0: she shall marry into the nobility.
1: I had no idea that George Bascom, more often referred to as Hellfire, was one of your acquaintances, Lady Maynooth.
0: To be quite frank, Mr. Holmes, I've never set eyes on Elizabeth's father, but a mutual friend. Knowing that he was anxious to have her received in the best circles, and also knowing that my own financial position has not been too secure lately, well, I was, shall we say, persuaded to take Elizabeth under my wing.
1: I hope you made a profitable arrangement.
0: I did, Mr. Holmes. But I've earned it, every penny.
2: You mean the young lady is uncouth in spite of her good looks?
0: Oh, no, Dr. Watson. The truth forces me to admit that Elizabeth is really quite presentable, and even lovable, when not crossed.
1: But when she is crossed, she takes after her father?
0: Exactly. She insists on going for solitary walks, completely unchaperoned. She strikes up an acquaintance with the most unlikely people.
2: Democratic, eh, Holmes?
1: It might be considered democratic in an ordinary female. But where a young woman of Miss Bascom's wealth is concerned, it's rather dangerous.
0: Oh, how true. We've been receiving, well, not exactly threats, but certainly cranked letters, ever since it became known that Elizabeth had come to stay with me. But she absolutely refuses to pay heed to her own danger. Says she's been handling situations of that sort all her life, and she refuses to become perturbed about it at this late date. And now it's happened.
1: What has?
0: Oh, well, I finally persuaded her to take an interest in young Lord Weaverbrook. A very suitable match in every way. In fact, her father is arriving on the next boat in order to announce the engagement.
2: Well, surely that's nothing to be upset about.
0: Oh, yes, but what is he going to do when he finds his daughter has been abducted?
2: Abducted? You mean forcibly?
0: This note was pinned to the carriage seat when I returned and found Elizabeth gone.
1: I gather from your costume, Lady Maynooth, that you were on your way to Buckingham Palace?
0: Yes, Mr. Holmes. After considerable maneuvering, I had arranged to have Miss Bascom received at court. It took a bit of doing, and I'll admit I expected trouble with Elizabeth. However, she fell in with the plan with quite a sure alacrity, even standing patiently for endless sittings of her train and taking lessons in how to make a court bow.
2: Yes, I've often wondered how one managed it.
1: Don't interrupt, Watson. Go on, Lady Maynooth. Today, I take it, was the day.
0: Yes. And more perfect weather one couldn't have wished for. And I must say, Elizabeth seemed to be in high spirits. We were well prepared with the usual hamper of wine and sandwiches and cake. You know that interminable wait in St. James's Park?
2: I've thought often that the sight of the ladies in their full regalia on the way to a court function is one of the great sights of London.
0: Elizabeth seemed to share your opinion, Dr. Watson. At any rate, she seemed in unusually high spirits as the other carriages crowded around us.
3: It's even more exciting than a regatta. All the street musicians and the crowds passing on the sidewalks as if it were a parade. All waving and cheering and calling to us.
4: Oh, there she goes. That's Lizzie Bascom.
0: Get up, my dear. One doesn't wave at them. It's not done.
3: I'm sorry.
0: Now, cover your flowers with a napkin, my dear. The sun is really becoming rather oppressive.
3: If you ask me, it's darned hot.
0: Now, Elizabeth, you mustn't smile back. It only encourages them.
3: But why shouldn't I smile? I'm so happy.
0: Just control yourself another moment, dear, and we'll be inside the gate where the crowd can't follow us.
3: Oh, then we're nearly there.
0: Heavens, no. It takes ages, even after you're in the courtyard. Yes, here we go. That's better. Now, let's see what's in our luncheon hamper. I'll admit I'm half-starved.
3: Oh, no. No, let's wait. I'm still so excited. Oh, Lady Maynooth, look! Who's that handsome man walking among the carriages and sticking his head into some of them?
0: Oh, dear, I wish he wouldn't. His mother would be so put out if she knew he were out here. They will do it, all the boys. They say it's much more fun than it is inside.
3: Lady Maynooth, he's coming this way. Oh, he's going to stop.
5: Well, so this is the carriage that has been causing all the commotion. No wonder. Hello there.
3: Hello yourself.
5: Well, that's refreshing. So this is the beautiful Lizzie who has set the town on its ears. Oh, Lady Maynooth, I didn't notice you at first. You wouldn't by any chance have some smelling salts? The Dowager Duchess of Kiel seemed rather wonky as I passed a barouche. I wonder if you'd come and take a look at her.
0: Why, of course. course, certainly. Let's see, where did I put the smelling salts?
3: In your reticule, Lady Mimi.
0: Oh, yes, yes, of course. I'll be right back. Oh, and Elizabeth.
3: Yes, Lady Mimi?
0: If that gentleman should return, be sure you address him as Your Highness.
6: And that, Mr. Holmes, was the last I saw of Elizabeth Bascom. She was abducted in broad daylight, right there in the courtyard of Buckingham Palace.
2: You don't think it was done by a prince of the blood royal? They've been known to pull some rather spectacular pranks.
6: No member of the House of Hanover, Dr. Watson, would write this note. It was pinned to the cushions of the seat, directly behind the box.
1: May I see Lady Maynooth?
6: Of course, Mr. Holmes.
1: Yes, the whole affair was undoubtedly planned in advance.
2: Well, what makes you say that, Holmes?
1: The words are printed in ink, large, bold lettering, and the paper's been folded. Furthermore, there's a rather carefully executed dusky palm print in the lower left-hand corner.
2: But what is the message? What does the note say?
1: The words of communication of this sort are always the least enlightening part of the epistle, Watson. But just to satisfy your curiosity, I'll read them to you.
2: Dashed right of you.
1: We have kidnapped Lizzie. If you know what's good for her, don't tell the cops. Signed, The Black Hand.
2: Oh, a band of American cutthroats. The words kidnapped and cops are dead giveaway. I've heard of these Black Hand gangs. Poor Lizzie. Men like that are desperate characters.
6: Oh, dear.
2: We can only hope her father will arrive in time to pay any ransom demand.
6: Oh, Mr. Holmes.
1: Yes, we may be dealing with a band of cutthroats and desperados, but let's not jump to any conclusions, Watson, until we've examined the scene of the crime.
2: What do you mean you expect to find clues in all that turmoil in the courtyard of Buckingham Palace?
1: No, Watson. The scene of the crime is much closer than that. It is, in fact, drawn up to our curb. I allude, of course, to Lady Maynooth's carriage.
2: Oh, I see what you mean. I hadn't thought of that. Well, come along. What are we waiting for?
1: For you to go and finish dressing, Watson.
4: Whoa, Jonathan. Easy now, Penelope.
1: Handsome horses you have, Lady Maynooth.
0: Thank you. This is Horace, Mr. Holmes. Horace has been our footman for over 50 years.
4: Aye, man and boy. And that's the truth.
1: Record to be proud of, Horace, in these troubled times.
4: Eh?
0: He's a little deaf, Mr. Holmes. It's his age.
1: I said you've a fine record, Horace.
4: Eh, I have that.
0: If you'll open the door, please, Horace. Mr. Holmes is a detective. He'd like to inspect the carriage.
4: I know who Mr. Holmes is, Mum. Everybody knows Mr. Sherlock Holmes.
1: Horace, when did you first become aware that Miss Bascom was not in the carriage?
4: What? When her ladyship come back and found your note.
1: You didn't see or hear anything unusual before that?
4: I did not. Henry, he's our coachman, you know, had gone off to help Lord Brunsey's man, who was having trouble with his horses. And I had me hands full holding our horses, but I handled them.
2: Start, fellow Horace. I mean Horace.
4: Besides which, I'm a bit deaf. Not that you could notice, but it keeps me from hearing things.
1: I'm afraid Horace is but a broken reed in this affair.
4: What's that?
1: I said thank you, Horace. Well, let's have a look inside the carriage. Give me my magnifying glass, Watson. Yes, it's interesting. Very interesting.
2: What have you found, Holmes? Bloodstains?
1: On the contrary, there's not the slightest indication of a struggle. Either Miss Bascom left the carriage of her own free will, or she was lured out of it by someone she considered a friend. Very significant. Very.
2: Significant, Holmes, but hardly helpful.
1: Yes, here is her parasol, neatly furled. Surely, if she'd been attacked, she'd have attempted to use it as a weapon. And the luncheon hamper, neatly placed in the corner. Open up the lid, Watson.
2: Very well. Hello.
1: What's up?
2: The silly thing's empty. Not even a crumb left.
0: The blackguards. They not only abducted my ward, they stole my lunch as well. What if the pound cake hadn't even been cut into?
2: The scoundrels. Well, Holmes, I'm afraid we've really drawn a blank. No clues, no clues at all.
1: Not so fast, Watson. Here is a long thread of heavy silk. Lady Maynooth, has Miss Lizzie by any chance a garment with a blue fringe in her wardrobe?
0: Yes, of course. The pelerine that goes over a puce walking suit. But what has that to do with the case? She was wearing full court regalia when she was abducted.
2: That's what makes it so preposterous, really. You know, you couldn't possibly kidnap a lady in a court costume.
1: Hello, here's something in the side pocket of the hamper.

0: Yes, Lord, I am so thankful.
1: Hey, me too. I'm so thankful as well. Joe Mullins and them Radio Ramblers.
2: Hey, you're thankful. I'm thankful. Hey, everybody should be thankful that Jesus paid the price.
1: That is so true.
2: A debt that we could not pay for. Coming up next, this is yours, brother.
1: Oh, yeah?
2: Pray. This is Mark Tremel Quartet.
1: Without ceasing.

0: Annie and Lanny Wilson and Praying Women.
1: Yes, man. When women get together and pray, boy, they bring fire down, brother.
0: They bring it with them, that's for
1: Amen.
0: Sure.
1: Amen. Coming up next, God Won't. This is the Neelands and Friends. Are you one of their friends, brother?
0: Oh, yeah.
1: Amen. Sing with them, man.
0: Nope. We don't want everybody to shut their radio off.

0: the truth, the light, the way. Darren and Brooke Aldridge.
1: Who said that?
0: I just told you.
1: No. Who said that in the Bible? The truth, the light, and the way.
0: There's only one way.
1: They got to come by who?
0: Huh? Jesus.
1: Jesus. Hallelujah. Coming up next.
0: He is the door.
1: See? This song is talking about you. You're learning to walk. Hey, coming up next.
0: With
1: learning
0: who?
1: To walk with him. Jesus. This is Christine Cox.

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4: Well, see, lingering cloudiness and a few showers around the area early today, especially further south across the state of Kansas. Otherwise, a mix of clouds and sun develops this afternoon with highs around 71. Winds out of the northeast 5 to 15. Clear to partly cloudy tonight and quiet with a low near 45. Temperatures do heat up as we continue into the work week, with temperatures climbing into the lower 80s on Monday. With partly to mostly sunny skies, southwest winds 10 to 15, 57 and clear on Monday night, and then warmer yet on Tuesday, with a high temperature in the upper 80s with plenty of sun. Southwest winds 10 to 15, mid-50s with clear skies on Tuesday night, and then highs will stay in the mid-80s on Wednesday, with sunny to partly cloudy skies. 58 on Wednesday night, followed by high temperatures around 90 on Thursday with partly sunny skies and breezy south winds, on the way to the mid-90s for highs Friday with partly sunny skies expected. From the Weatherology Weather Center, this is meteorologist Paul Trombley.

0: The Back Pew Prayer. Woody Kitchen.
1: Hey, is he in the kitchen in the backwoods?
0: I don't know, but you know, there's been a lot of people saved with that Back Pew Prayer, yeah. That's for sure.
1: And then they make that decision to come up front.
0: Yeah.
1: Yeah, I like sitting in the back. I get to see people coming and going. That's why I like to get somewhere early.
0: Sit right up front, so when I sing, I only mess up the people on the stage.
1: Coming up next, What We Carry. I ain't caring now, brother. This is Brandon.
0: Well, my wife gets tired of people turning around and looking at me, so.
1: So they just look at the back of you, okay.
0: Yeah. We carry.

0: Mercy swell and let the church be an ocean.
1: Yes, that means that you can gather all the fish up. I think that's what they're talking about. But anyway,
0: that's a good analogy, a fresh sushi bar.
1: Hey, man, coming up,
0: can't get them any fresher than that.
1: Hey, man, coming up next, recommendation story, redemption story. Hey, I recommend that one too.
0: Yeah,
1: this is Alex Finney.

0: One Who Can. Who is that?
1: Jesus.
0: That's right. That was Master's voice.
1: Hey, man, you know, who else can you call, man? You call Mom, she might come, or she might tell you to do it yourself, but if you call Jesus...
0: He's always there. You never get a busy signal, and he always has time to talk.
1: Amen to that, brother. And even early in the morning, this song called Wake Up, Ernie Haas and Signature Sound. You know.

0: Scotty Inman, and I know it's you, Lord.
1: Hey, man, it ain't nobody else, because the devil ain't going to do no good for you. That's for sure.
0: He better be behind me.
1: Hey, get thee behind me, Satan. Coming up next, I am saved. That's why I could tell Satan, get thee behind me. This is Timmy Inman's

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3: We'll see lingering cloudiness and a few showers around the area early today, especially further south across the state of Kansas. Otherwise, a mix of clouds and sun develops this afternoon with highs around 71. Winds out of the northeast 5 to 15. Clear to partly cloudy tonight and quiet with a low near 45. Temperatures do heat up as we continue into the work week, with temperatures climbing into the lower 80s on Monday. With partly to mostly sunny skies, southwest winds 10 to 15, 57 and clear on Monday night, and then warmer yet on Tuesday, with a high temperature in the upper 80s with plenty of sun. Southwest winds 10 to 15, mid-50s with clear skies on Tuesday night, and then highs will stay in the mid-80s on Wednesday, with sunny to partly cloudy skies. 58 on Wednesday night, followed by high temperatures around 90 on Thursday with partly sunny skies and breezy south winds, on the way to the mid-90s for highs Friday with partly sunny skies expected. From the Weatherology Weather Center, this is meteorologist Paul Trombley.

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1: If it happens in agriculture, it happens here. 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

0: Yeah, Jesus loves Zach Williams.
1: Hey, Jesus loves you. He loves me. And coming up next, don't tread on me because I got Jesus on my side. We the kingdom.

0: Lifeway Worship, and we believe.
1: Yes, I believe. You believe.
0: Yep.
1: Who else believe?
0: I bleed. Oh, is that what
1: you... Oh, no, I said believe, brother.
0: Believe. I got you.
1: Yes. It's the B-E-L-I-E-V-E. Coming up next, every bone in my body. What about them dead bones, too, man? This is Mountain People, Worship, and Josh Baldwin.

0: Ben Fuller, Black Sheep.
1: Yes, ain't nothing that you can say about a black sheep.
0: Hey, because God loves him too.
1: Yes, and he can use anything he wants.
0: That is so true.
1: Amen to that.
0: He even uses people like us.
1: Hey, thank you, Jesus. Coming up next, ain't looking for trouble. You looking for trouble, brother? No.

0: to Randa Green, and like Jesus can. Nobody else can do it that way.
1: Amen, brother. You know, I was going to try to sing higher pitch like her, but I know my limits, so I didn't want to do it.
0: I can't even pretend to go that high.
1: Hey, man, the time done slipped by so quick, man.
0: Not yet.
1: Well,
0: It is pretty close.
1: I'm so glad we had this time together. I hope we said something, played something, did something, make you know Jesus Lord, and he's coming again. And if you're not a Christian, want to become a Christian, go find your church preaching the Word of God. And if you are a Christian, don't have a church home, go find one preaching the Word of God, because the Bible like to tell us that, in so many words, do not forsake the gathering of the saints. And guess what, brother? My brother Tom down south always like to say, I'm looking forward to spending eternity in heaven with you. Tom, go ahead and tell him. I'm looking forward to spending eternity in heaven with you. So what are we going to leave him with, brother?
0: It's a new one from Joseph Habedank. He just released it here maybe a week or so ago. And it's for Mother's Day.
1: Really?
0: So this is for all the moms that listened to us all the way through the show, thought that we forgot about it. But no, happy Mother's Day. And this is called The Letter to Mom.
1: Amen.

0: Please record your message.
1: Hey, bud. 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Nothing wrong. Don't need anything. Just saying hey, because I missed you. But we can talk later, just whenever it works for you. All right. Love and miss you guys. Talk to you later.

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6: Hi, everybody. Welcome to On the Front Porch. I'm Marlon Bowling with you. It's a pleasure to have you with us as today we take you on a journey into a famous item from Kansas, well-known among people worldwide, and that has to do with the famous story of the Wizard of Oz. And oddly enough, you may not know it, but there is a museum dedicated to Oz, and it's actually located in Wamego, Kansas. Well, it makes sense that it would be in Kansas, and with me I have Clint Stevie. He's the executive director of the Oz Museum and also something called the Columbian Theater Foundation. There's a Columbian Theater nearby, and they're pretty much connected, and I want to find out more about that as well. Clint, it's great to have you with us here on the program, and congratulations on keeping the dream of Oz alive.
7: Well, thank you for having me. I'm glad to be able to share more about Oz. That's what we like to do, celebrate. Kansas is linked to America's very first fairy tale.
6: Well, and as I mentioned in the introduction, it makes sense that you would have the museum in Kansas. I mean, the story was based on Kansas. Talk to us about that a little bit, if you wouldn't mind. The background of the story, was there a particular location in Kansas?
7: Not originally. So when Baum first wrote about Dorothy in Kansas, the inspiration for Dorothy was actually his niece, who did not live in Kansas. She lived far north of here, but still in the Midwest. And he really had very limited experience with Kansas. I think he traveled through when he was producing a stage show. And as a newspaper writer, I think he, often was writing about tornadoes and other natural phenomenon when they were traveling through the Midwest. So I think those are kind of the components that helped frame that story and Dorothy's magical trip to Oz. So that's why Kansas, I think, was just those loose pieces. And then later on, as he continued to explore Dorothy's character in future books, he did start to narrow it down to a place within a certain range of the capital, Topeka, Kansas. And we do happen to fall within that range, as do many other communities in Kansas. So we just happen to be one of the communities that decided to stake a claim on Oz.
6: Well, talk to me about the museum. What's in that museum? If we come to visit, I assume you probably have some artifacts, maybe from the movie, but I did want to point out to everybody, there are several variations of The Wizard of Oz, and you kind of cover all of the genres, right?
7: Yes, we want to celebrate Oz in all of its variety and imagination, and so we like to capture pieces of all the iterations of Oz where possible. And so we do. We get to celebrate all those different milestones. So we have pieces on display from L. Frank Baum himself, the original author. We have pieces from the 39 film that most people were drawn into the story from. So with starring Judy Garland, so we have screen use props. We also have contracts, some of the maybe not as fun but equally notable pieces, as well as going through the different, we have pieces from the Muppets rendition of Oz, and we have pieces from the original stage production, Broadway production of Wicked. And so we try to capture all those special moments in Oz. And we also understand that Oz is probably one of the most collected memorabilia in the world. And so we do celebrate that as well in the museum, because there are a lot of Oz collectors out there and they have fantastic collections. And when they come here, they get an opportunity to compare their collection against the Oz Museums, which happens to be the largest one available for public viewing.
6: Who started this? Whose idea was it?
7: Well, in a small community, it was actually a full community effort, but there are some people who kind of got the ball rolling. So the Columbian Theater is a historic theater that's on Wamego's Main Street. It was built in 1895. And it and Baum and Denslow were all inspired by the same event, the Columbian Exposition in Chicago, the 1893 World's Fair. So J.C. Rogers was a local banker, and he used his inspiration from that World's Fair to build the Columbian Theater. L. Frank Baum and Denslow created the Emerald City, which was inspired by the White City at that fair. And so we have that connection going far back in time. But then more recently, in 1994, when we had our grand reopening, a local collector by the name of Todd Machen worked for Hallmark cards, greeting cards, and for the 89, when they had the 50th anniversary, they took a lot of photos of his collection because he had written his thesis on Oz. And so when you do that, of course, everybody gives you Oz items, right? You're like, what do you get Todd? You give him Oz items. So he amassed a large collection, and it was used for greeting cards and puzzles and such, the photographs that Hallmark took. And then they also displayed his collection at the Crown Center, the Hallmark mall up in Kansas City. And so we asked him if he would display it here in his hometown in 1995. And so he did, and we had 12,000 people come. And so that was pretty notable for a town at that time that had a size, population size of approximately 3,800. Now, flash forward a little bit, and one of our board members was traveling to Europe, and when he was getting grilled with questions, trying to get into this country, they asked him where Dorothy was. And did he bring Toto? Did he happen to have the ruby slippers with him? And so he's like, if any time we leave the state of Kansas, be that in the United States or to a foreign country, and they immediately link us to this story, we need to be celebrating that more. And so when he came back from his trip, he's like, we already know Todd. We are already linked to this. There's countries where, half the population doesn't know more than three states in the United States, and Kansas is one of them because of L. Frank Baum and the Wonderful Wizard of Oz. And so we need to celebrate this, and that is what gave rise to the museum. We had already started the Columbian Theater as a way to build traffic and to celebrate our history, and Oz Museum was just another component of that.
6: That's interesting that you say that about that story, because when I took a job in North Carolina, that was the very first question I heard from the whole staff of the company I went to work for. Where is Dorothy? Where is Toto? ha, ha, ha, ha. But that's what they thought of when they thought of Kansas.
7: Well, when it's the most viewed film of all time, and it happened to create one of the greatest songs of the last century, and it's also a story that seems to transcend time and gets reiterated and reinvented every generation so that new people come in contact with this story time and time again, it really does. It just kind of keeps leapfrogging into the future, and it captures new people's attention, and everybody has some sort of awareness of it, even if they've never seen the film or read the story. And so, yeah, it's an easy link.
6: In a way, that was a big gift to the state of Kansas, wasn't it, when that story came out?
7: Yes. There's some people who are, they don't like being harassed with those kind of joking questions.
6: Yeah.
7: but I can think of a lot worse things that we could be linked to rather than one of America's very first fairy tales and also a beloved story that is cherished across the world, right? I mean, you know, having the benefit of cataloging our collection back in the day, I see that there are artifacts and memorabilia, and this book is one of the most translated books in the world. So it really is. It's just it's connected to everything in some ways.
6: How many actual artifacts from the movie itself do you have?
7: Ooh, that is a good question. I am not entirely sure. Not because the number is massive, but I guess I've never counted them. They're like entities to me. But we have approximately 20 pieces from the 39 film. And then we have pieces, like I said, connected with many other iterations. You know, Dreamer of Oz with John Ritter, Muppets, the Broadway production of Wicked, Return to Oz, which was Disney's first foray into making a film about Oz. So, yeah, we do. We have pieces from all of them and continue to try to acquire new pieces because not only do we want to celebrate the story and give people a place to come and, you know, relive those memories they have connected with the story, but also we want to preserve these pieces for our future generations. So we do try to acquire pieces and take care of them so that they're around for future generations to enjoy.
6: Do you think the author of the story actually based any of it on reality in Kansas or not?
7: No, I don't think so. I think that Elfrink-Baum was a very imaginative, creative person who loved to delight children and tell them stories. And he just created everything from his imagination. He changed reality to fit the story that he wanted to tell. And that's why he was such a great fantasy writer. But he also, he felt it was important to inspire the children, to give them delight and make them happy. So a lot of times he always wanted them to know that there was no challenge or scary thing that could not be overcome in his stories. He didn't want to scare the children. He wanted them to see that they could overcome these things and grow.
6: Well, it's been a long time since the original story and the famous movie of The Wizard of Oz came out. So unfortunately, the generations of those legendary actors and creators have passed. But when we come back, we'll talk about the connections of the Kansas-based Oz Museum to the lineage of the people involved in making that movie a reality. We'll have more of our fascinating interview with Clint Stevie when On the Front Porch continues after this.
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6: Welcome back to On the Front Porch. We're so glad you could join us today. I'm Marlon Bowling, and I'm honored to be talking with Clint Stevie. He is the executive director of the Oz Museum in

0: happened to be involved in creating the music that is so recognizable today from that film. And the daughter of the Cowardly Lion, Jane Lahr, and Hamilton Deserves, Margaret Hamilton's son, who was the Wicked Witch, and Joey Luff, Judy Garland's son, and so on. So, I mean, we've really been... the museum's collection and the fact that we are a draw nationwide and also from many countries means that a lot of times that descendants will seek us out just to visit and see how, you know, their parent, their grandparent is being celebrated.
1: Now, when did you open the doors at the museum?
0: The museum opened in 2003.
1: Boy, isn't it a shame that you couldn't have had a chance to have the original actors stop by and make a personal appearance? Wouldn't that have been great?
0: It would have been. I just, you know, and having the Munchkin actors come in and the stories they told, and they were only involved in a, you know, such a instrumental piece to the story and such a visual piece, you know, coming to Munchkinland, but they were only involved in a very short time frame of the filming. And so... But there's stories from that component. And then some of them are also flying monkeys. You know, it was really entertaining. And also hearing their stories about people and just how much they love being a part of Oz. And I can't imagine any of the other actors, outside of some of the ones who had some more painful costumes, like Bert Lahr, the Cowardly Lion, and the Tin Man and Scarecrow, and the Wicked Witch, Margaret Hamilton, you know, they had some costuming challenges that made the experience a little less fun for them, but I think despite that, they all appreciated the fact that they're part of a story that resonated with audience and continued to be cherished, and families are watching it every year, and I think they all really appreciated being part of that story.
1: Give me an idea of some of the comments that you get from people that come from overseas to see the museum. I bet you get some fascinating thoughts.
0: They know of Kansas because of Oz. And they're exploring the United States, and we're grateful that a lot of times they route their trips down I-70 so that they can go through that artery right through Kansas, so they can swing by the Oz Museum on their exploration of the United States. And I think that's great. You know, not only do they get to see the variety that the United States can offer, but also, you know, they're seeing the Midwest and seeing, you know, we still have the rolling plains. And so they get to see some of that inspiration for the story in its most basic components. And Kansas isn't what they think it is, because their idea of it comes from old films and from the story. And so a lot has changed since that time. And those were also, creative interpretations of what Kansas was. So they're blown away by that. But they also, they always comment about how friendly everyone is. They comment on the fact that they love seeing all these pieces of this film and or book that they have just loved their whole life. And so getting to see everything in one place is just a little overwhelming, but they just really appreciate that fact.
1: I know, having interviewed many international people over the years, I can about imagine there was probably a lot of disappointment when they come out and they find out, well, not all farms have scarecrows now. We don't have lions running around. not every house gets hit by a tornado, but I guess it just adds to the lore when they do find that out.
0: Yeah, we do get a lot of questions about tornadoes and buffalo and cowboys as well.
1: Well, now that's interesting. I've done programs earlier in this series where we talked about things like the Chisholm Trail and the fact that foreigners always think of cowboys and Indians when they think of Kansas, but also the Wizard of Oz.
0: Yes, yeah. So, I think those components of Americana still exist, and we still have that. And I mean, there's two bison ranches within a short trip from the Oz Museum, and you know, there's still people out riding horses and working cattle, and particularly at the feedlots and stuff. So it still exists. It's just different from the films.
1: The relics that you have on display there in the museum, what do you think is most popular among the tourists?
0: Well, you know, it depends on the person. So there are some people who just love to see all the screen-used items. There are some people who really appreciate the fact that there's the

0: the 40 original books on display and pieces from L. Frank Baum, the author, and that we talk about that part of the story and getting into the early history of the book and the story. And then there's others who, you know, like I said, there's Oz is one of the most sought after memorabilia in the world. And so there's many who just love coming in and exploring our collection to see what we have that they have and what, you know, and items that we have that maybe they want to have. And also at times items that they have that they're surprised we don't have. And so I think some of it's also kind of a hunt and a comparison. And so they enjoy, you know, sizing up their collection against ours and also just celebrating those neat little items that they never thought of. I mean, there's just so many pieces. It's impossible. It seems to be impossible to have a completely comprehensive Oz collection. And so that's kind of what makes it unique in that everybody can have something uniquely part of their collection that many others won't have.
1: You know, one item that really seemed to catch the public's attention from the movie itself was those famous ruby red slippers. Whatever happened to them? You don't happen to have them, do you?
0: Nearly.
1: Okay, explain that.
0: So, in 2005, we had a contract to show the traveling pair of ruby slippers. And so they were currently at the Grand Rapids Judy Garland Museum. And we put out this huge marketing campaign. We had billboards. We had our windows covered in vinyls and newspaper ads, radio, everything, celebrating the fact that we were going to have the ruby slippers at the Oz Museum. We were very, very excited. And then shortly before they were to come to the Oz Museum to be on display, they were stolen from the Grand Rapids Museum.
1: What? Really?
0: Yes. And so, and they were not recovered until, I believe, 2018. And then, so it was a very long search. People thought they had been destroyed, lost forever. But it was a very long search. They did find them. The FBI ended up getting involved, and they were just recently returned to the original owner, who then put them up for auction. And at auction, they ended up being the getting the record for the highest price you know, a pop cultural movie piece has ever achieved at auction.
1: Were they the real slippers worn in the movie?
0: Yeah, so there was multiple pairs that were in the film, but this set, the traveling set that was stolen, is the sister set, so to speak, to the one at the Smithsonian. So they actually, the shoes were swapped. So the right pair from one set goes to the left of the other and vice versa. And so this is, in essence, the mirror image of the set at the Smithsonian. And this happened to be the set that Judy used the most in filming. And so it is, you know, a very well-known. And also because it was the traveling pair as it came to be known, because it was the one that went to all the various museums and events to be on display. And so it's been seen quite a bit, much like the Smithsonian. The difference being that this pair was traveling to people, whereas everybody was traveling to see the one at the Smithsonian. So
1: I guess I always had it in my mind that she wore a different pair than what you see out in public. You know, I didn't think they would be comfortable enough to wear.
0: Yeah, so there were several sets. Some were created just for close-ups. Some were created for walking on the soundstage. So they have like felt bottoms so that to reduce noise. So she wore different ones depending on what the scene required.
1: I think my favorite artifact, believe it or not, may have been the Scarecrow's hat.
0: Yes, yeah. Yeah, and I think, if I recall right, the same collector that had the traveling pair also has at least one of the hats. So, and that's the thing, because there were so many scenes and you know, ongoing filming and different needs, they created more than one version of each of these pieces for the most part. That's not true across the board. But, you know, they needed to have pieces just in case one was damaged or because a particular scene required something different. For instance, like when the witch is melting, that hat is larger than the one she normally wore to help mask and to highlight her melting and shrinking.
1: Gotta love the ability of movies to use special effects, even back in 1939. Speaking of which, you might be surprised to hear how they made Dorothy's house fly in that famous tornado scene. We'll talk about that when On the Front Porch continues after this break.
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1: We're back with you on the front porch. I'm Marlon Bowling, and we're having so much fun talking with the executive director of the Oz Museum in Wamego, Kansas, Clint Stevie. In our last segment, we were talking about some of the famous props that were used in the making of the Wizard of Oz movie in 1939. Some of the more famous and valuable props, of course, were those ruby slippers and some of the iconic hats that were worn. Clint, what other props or recreations do you feature there at the museum?
0: We also happen to have in the collection Dorothy's house that is seen when the tornado picks it up into the air. It's a model house created to replicate the house on the farmyard scene. There was three of them, and they used dry ice to create a cloud effect on the soundstage floor, and then dropped the house down and then just reversed the filming so it looked like it was getting, you know, picked up. And but because they dropped it, of course, there's only one left. It just happened to survive filming because I think they were using it for more of the close-ups as opposed to dropping it like they did the other two.
1: Movie special effects. Gotta love it, right?
0: Yes.
1: Earlier, we talked about the different variations of the story. So explain that. How many variations do you know of to the story of The Wizard of Oz, anyway?
0: Well, I mean, I think it would be difficult to create an exhaustive list of everything because it's so extensive. I mean, you start with The Wonderful Wizard of Oz, written by Alfred Baum and published in 1900. That was supposed to be a standalone book. It became so popular, and his audience, the many, many kids, were writing him letters, and the publisher obviously was very encouraging as well. He ended up writing another 13 Oz novels, and then the family and the publisher allowed for another author to come in as the royal historian of Oz. And this created just a 40-volume set of Oz novels. And that's just the official 40. And this all went into public domain decades and decades and decades ago. And so after that point, any author who wanted to explore Oz, which was a very popular fantasy world, had that opportunity to do so, and there was no guardrails. And so many authors jumped in to create variations. There's the Dorothy Must Die series. There's, Gregory Maguire's Wicked series. And that's just to name, top of mind ones, but so many varieties of stories. And this is just the novels. And then you get into the films. There were several Oz films before the 39 film created by MGM starring Judy Garland.
1: Really? Like what?
0: Oliver from Oliver and Hardy, he was the Tin Man in one of the earlier versions. The 39 film is definitely the one that most people are familiar with, as the most viewed film of all time, of course. But MGM spent a lot of money to make sure that that film, I don't even know how you'd recreate that. So whether that was the intent or not, it has really stood the test of time. And then you have you know, The Wiz that came out in 78. You have Return to Oz, which I said was a Disney's foray into the film. They tried to create the sequel by combining the second and third book a little bit, and Return to Oz came out in 1985, starring Fairuza Balk. And then, you know, you've got Oz Great and Powerful, and then, of course, you have the Wicked series now, with the release last fall and the second part this fall. And you have the stage productions. There's been many iterations of The Wizard of Oz on the stage, starting way back when L. Frank Baum helped write the first stage production that was a massive success on Broadway. You know, but there's been many since, and also The Wiz and Wicked as well. So, yeah, to create an exhaustive list would take some time, but those are some of the more notable ones. And I suppose as a Muppets fan, I really ought to mention the Muppets version of Oz as well that came out in the 2000s.
1: I have a hard time wrapping my brain around the fact that there were almost, 37 years worth of stories before the movie even got produced?
0: Yes. It's so this was kind of like the Harry Potter of its time, before Harry Potter. So it was hugely successful, and it became a thing where basically every holiday or birthday, there was a Baum book given to a kid. So, and he also wrote books under pseudonyms. And so he basically had a book out every year, and kids loved his stories. And so there was one, and so it just became an annual thing in essence. And so it was, they sold, they're very, very popular. The, and there are people who are just Oz book fans, and they're still popular. And I, anytime I go to a public library, I look to see how many they have, and they usually have at least the first 14.
1: Well, now, when I think of a series of stories like that, nowadays it seems like it's always like, in this case, the lead actress, Dorothy, would have to be solving some sort of a crime or something in every episode. What did they do back then?
0: Well, you know, it's really not that far from that, in that there's always a challenge presented, a mystery or something that needs to be overcome. And Baum liked to highlight that these challenges could be overcome. And, you know, the value of working together, teamwork, and using people, you know, working with people, using people's greatest strengths to, so you were complimentary. And they would destroy the evil villain's plot, they would undermine this, or you know, sometimes it was as simple as finding the best birthday gift for Princess Ozma, for instance. So it was really just about telling the story in a way that, like I said, would engage the child, and also hidden morals to try to get them to celebrate the joys of life and, you know, work together and you know, appreciate gratitude, I suppose. But, it was, for instance, with the Princess Ozma gift, you know, she appreciated all those gifts. It wasn't a competition, you know, and that was the value of that story.
1: Where did L. Frank Baum live?
0: Well, he traveled around quite a bit. So he was originally from the New York area, and he went to the Dakotas, and he resided in Chicago, but he was also a traveling salesman. And then eventually he moved to Los Angeles. Actually, his house there was not too far from Grauman's Chinese Theater, with all the famous people's handprints in the concrete. And so that is where he, you know, ended his days. And and that's where his wife was still living when the film was actually released, the 39 film. And so she was able to attend the premiere of that film.
1: So I bet if he were alive today, he'd probably be appalled at the revenue that someone like J.K. Rowling accumulated. I wonder if he really came out very wealthy from this series?
0: He did not. No, L. Frank Baum was a serial entrepreneur, and he didn't dive into writing it until he was already in his middle years. and he really enjoyed it, and he loved that he brought pleasure to the children, and he did make a good income off of it, but always felt like he would chase after the things that would capture his attention, and he didn't vet them for return. That wasn't how he judged things. He wasn't trying to necessarily be enormously wealthy, but so he did end up investing his funds and not necessarily getting the best returns on them in just various projects. Like, he tried, before Hollywood was Hollywood, he tried to create a mix of live actors and hand-colored film cells to create a blending of film and actors on stage called the Fairy Logs, which was kind of celebrating some of the fairy tales that he had told. And then he was actually early into the film industry, and there was Oz Films, which he was involved in and helped write stories for, which were some of the first Oz stories put in film. So
1: I just wondered if the original movie production company approached him about the rights to it, or if he approached them. You know, a lot of times the people that really have the intellectual talent, they don't necessarily have the ability to market themselves that well.
0: Right. Well, he, because of his variety of investments and the way they turned out, he had actually lost the rights to his book.
1: Really?
0: Relatively early on. He had sold that away. But the time frame on that had lapsed by the time MGM was looking for the rights, or Goldwyn. And so they actually helped his widow, Maude, regain the rights to the story and then purchase the filming rights from her. And so that is how part of the story of how it got to film for MGM anyways.
1: I mentioned earlier that Clint serves as the executive director of the Oz Museum, but there's another facility just down the street that has close ties to the museum, as well as the movers and shakers behind the Oz franchise, and a famous World's Fair. Well, what the heck is that all about? We'll share the details when we return with more On the Front Porch right after this.
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1: Thanks again for joining me here on the front porch. I'm Marlon Bowling. My special guest today is Clint Stevie, who serves as executive director of the Oz Museum. He's in Wamego, Kansas. However, he also works with a project not very far away, and that's called the Columbian Theater Foundation. Clint, if you would, explain the connections between the Columbian Theater and the Oz Museum.
0: Well, there's really two major connecting points in our history. The first being the Columbian Exposition, the World's Fair in 1893 in Chicago. This is where they highlighted what they felt the future would be. It was the first time a cityscape was lit with electricity. They invented spray paint to get all the buildings painted in time. Hershey discovered chocolate, bought the equipment, and took it back to Pennsylvania, which is important to me. But Yeah, so this inspired a generation, and three people that are notable to us that were inspired was J.C. Rogers, the banker who ended up buying decorative arts from that World's Fair and creating the Columbian Theater, W.W. Denslow, who was the illustrator for The Wizard of Oz and had equal share in the rights to the book, and then L. Frank Baum, the author of The Wizard of Oz. And so they were all inspired. And so, like I said, J.C. Rogers created a building to bring that magic back to Waumego. W.W. Denslow and L. Frank Baum created The Wizard of Oz. And one of the most notable things inspired by what was called the White City was the Emerald City, because if you wore tinted lenses to protect your eyes from the blinding glare off of all those white buildings at the Columbian Exposition, it took on the color of whatever lenses you're wearing. And so in the original story, The Wizard of Oz, to go into the Emerald City, you had to have green shades secured to your head so you were not blinded by the brilliancy of the Emerald City. And so that was all inspired by the World's Fair. Now, and then moving forward, the Oz Museum actually grew out of the exhibit that was in the Columbian Theater's gallery shortly after we reopened in 1994. And so that's our two connecting points. And so because that grew out of the exhibit, we're one organization and we oversee the Columbian Theater and the Oz Museum. And we try to, you know, celebrate both of those histories and make sure that we're able to tell those stories for visitors.
1: Now, are they in separate buildings? Are they close together? Are they sharing a building? How does that work?
0: They are separate buildings. We are on the same block, and there's just a few buildings in between. But yeah, so we're close proximity to the two buildings are in close proximity, but they are independent buildings. And one other connecting piece is they both have winged creatures on the facade of the building. The Columbian Theater has a silvery eagle that's on the crest of our building, and the Oz Museum, painted in all the glory of the Emerald City, has flying monkey statues clambering across the facade. So, but yeah, so they're distinctly different. We've got the eagle over at the Columbian Theater, and then there's no missing the emerald green facade of the Oz Museum.
1: I got to tell you, those flying monkeys used to give me nightmares when I was a kid.
0: You know, we still get that. I wasn't too many years ago that I was taking a flying monkey image to be framed, and the framer refused to frame it because he was still, as a adult, terrified of the flying monkeys. So he eventually found somebody else to do the framing for us.
1: Really?
0: Yeah.
1: Well, you have all kinds of memorabilia there, I assume, in the gift shops. Is that available in just the museum or both locations there?
0: It is available in just the museum. We have our online store, which actually here in a little bit is when it kind of peaks, because we have a lot of people who want to buy something for the Oz fan in their life, and so they will purchase things for the holidays from the online store, since, you know, Waumego, Kansas is next to everybody. So.
1: So what kind of things are featured in that gift shop there?
0: Well, we have a variety of items. We have figurines, water globes, we have t-shirts, we have socks, we have a variety of books. We have kids' toys and onesies and signs, lollipops, you name it. If you've seen an Oz version of it, we're probably carrying it or have. So,
1: I saw one picture of the gift shop there where it featured a mock-up of the Tin Man there, in looked like in the corner. Is that something that you supply, costumes like that for Halloween that are pretty realistic to the old characters?
0: Well, the Oz character are really important to us, and we send them out to events and also have them at our own events. But the costumes can be difficult to replicate.
1: What about the publications that are related to the story? Now, you mentioned that there were, 40 books before the movie came out, and then countless different variations after that. Do you have those available there?
0: Yes, we should have a copy of every book, of the official 40, and we do try to get as many of the other books as possible as well. So we will have a wide array of Oz books. So there's an Oz for everyone.
1: Well, I'm just curious, since opening up the Oz Museum, have you been able to establish any working relationships with entities in Hollywood that maybe you can exchange some memorabilia with?
0: Well, we would love to have a connection, but we don't. We've just been very fortunate in that we have, a network of people who let us know when they see something that they feel the Oz Museum needs to have in the collection. Or, we have a lot of people who are generously working on our behalf to ensure that the Oz Museum thrives and continues to showcase these items and also make sure that they're preserved and in many cases restored so that they can withstand the years and be available for future public to view. And so we're just benefiting from a lot of people who really support our mission.
1: A lot of folks may not know where Wamego is. You might explain that to travelers that might want to seek you out and take a look at the place.
0: Well, we are 9 miles off of I-70 that runs right through the more northern part of Kansas. And, we're about an hour and a half from Kansas City and about 45 minutes from Topeka, Kansas. And then 12 minutes from Manhattan, Kansas, where K-State University is at. So, and I think that a lot of people find the drive through the Flint Hills region of Kansas to be a very pretty drive. And so we're an easy reach, and there are many other things to do along the way.
1: I also like the fact that, you have a lot of people that are interested from much further away, and they also can find out information by not having to travel to your location. You said you have information online too, right?
0: Yeah, we do have a little bit of information online. It's something that we're hoping to add more to, but we have some videos, and also if you really want to dive into some of the details of Oz history, noted Judy Garland and Oz historian John Fricke writes a blog for us, and there's many, many years of history in that blog. So going back to learn about the various details that he explores in those blogs.
1: How many people do you think you get through there in a year, and where are they from?
0: Well, we see about 50,000 visitors a year.
1: Wow.
0: And, they come from all over the nation and all over the world. So we have international visitors, but most of our visitors are from the United States, and we have visitors from every state. And, it's pretty even distribution, but it is a little bit higher from the states that happen to be on the I-70 route.
1: What hours are you open and what days of the week?
0: We are open 7 days a week, excluding a few holidays, and we are always open 10 o'clock to 5 Monday through Saturday and noon to 5 on Sunday. During the summer, we will extend our hours a bit to try to accommodate the summer traffic.
1: What about at the Columbian Theater?
0: The Columbian Theater is open 10 to 1 Tuesday through Friday, and then for all of our events. So we have 6 main stage productions a year and then 5 youth programs a year. Various concerts, and then every other Tuesday we like to have bingo, or every other Thursday, sorry.
1: So do you have a website for that so we can check the schedule?
0: Yes. Everything can be found at columbiantheater.com.
1: Nice. All righty. Well, thank you very much. I appreciate it, Clint. Thanks for taking the time to talk with us. Clint Stevie, he's the executive director of the Oz Museum and also the Columbian Theater Foundation in Wamego, Kansas. Great information. I hope you can include a visit to either or both of these wonderful sites the next time you get a chance to travel through Kansas City on I-70 or maybe just journey through northeastern Kansas. Waumego is a great little Kansas town, and it's also a great representative for small towns all across the plains when tourists come to experience the Sunflower State for the first time. I want to thank you for spending part of your afternoon with me. It's always a pleasure. I'm Marlon Bowling, and I look forward to sharing more stories with you next time right here on the Front Porch.
7: Hi, this is Kyle Bauer with Plain Talk with the girl that, well, I don't know, did she watch the Kentucky Derby or not, Jamie Bloom?
8: Well, I was sitting at an outside patio of a restaurant, and it was on the TV, and so I was trying to kind of pay attention, but it was kind of hard to see. So I saw, you know, I saw they were replaying, it was like right after it when we sat down, and so they were replaying it, and I was trying to see, and I saw it was the first female trainer, I thought that was cool, and they showed the list. I was trying to see how So Happy had done, because So Happy was the one that was in the news all of last week as kind of the sentimental favorite.
7: Why was it sentimental?
8: The guy's wife had named the horse and then passed away of cancer. And so there, it was just a story that had been in the news a lot. So no, I didn't get to see it live, but I have watched it several times.
7: I think it was called Great White Hope. White Hope. Was a tall horse over 17 hands tall.
8: Okay.
7: And so he was my favorite. I thought, this will be cool watching a horse that tall. Yeah, as he went into the gate, he flipped over backwards.
8: I heard about that.
7: And, they scratched him from it. So he really did come in last. I don't think he was hurt. But anyway.
8: There's some air on the side of caution. Yeah. Renegade was supposed to win it, right? And I think Renegade came in second.
7: There was two different 5-to-1s and then a 6-to-1.
8: Okay. And
7: who did win it is Golden Tempo, and I'm sure everybody's seen that at 23-to-1 odds. But and it was the first woman trainer. And I thought it was interesting, though. Okay, the number one horse won just under $3 million. $5 million on the whole race.
8: Uh-huh.
7: The number one horse gets $3 million of that. So it's a big deal if you win. And he came from dead last, coming out of the last turn to win it. Okay, so the jockey, he gets... 10%.
8: Mm-hmm.
7: Okay, so of $3 million, he gets $310 million. The top five jockeys get 10% of the winning horse's purse.
8: Okay.
7: All right?
8: Mm-hmm.
7: The number 6 through number 20 horse, they get a couple hundred bucks.
8: Mm-hmm.
7: A couple hundred dollars.
8: Wow.
7: So this guy's coming out of the last turn, and he's dead last.
8: Gonna make maybe a couple hundred
7: dollars. Couple hundred bucks, and hopefully he doesn't fall off and break his neck.
8: Right.
7: I mean, you know, they've got,
8: so dangerous.
7: Like that horse that came over backwards, that jockey got out of the way, but they're in a in fact, the average jockey makes $60,000 to $80,000 a year.
8: Mm-hmm.
7: Okay. And by the way, they have a valet. And it's like, what the heck does a valet do? Well, he's the one who, you know, they'll run several races that day, and the valet makes sure he has the right silks and makes sure everything's clean and that his silks match the...
8: He's his helper.
7: Well, but more make sure that the horse's colors are the same as his. Uh-huh. I mean, he just makes sure that everything... It's the clothes, really.
8: Okay.
7: And that sort of thing. And so, and he got... 10% of what the jockey got.
8: Really?
7: Okay, so again, the jockey could get $200, and then the valet gets 10%?
8: Yeah.
7: Really? Okay, so then I thought, well, how much does the trainer get?
8: Yeah, how
7: trainer
8: much does he
7: makes
8: get?
7: The same as the jockey.
8: Really?
7: They make... Hmm. They make about 10%, which is $300,000, and which I was just floored. Of course, that trainer then, he makes, or she in this case, makes a lot of connections that gets them more work.
8: Of course.
7: And by the way, though, this is a little-known story. Not little-known, but I didn't see it till I dove into it more. The number one and number two horse, the jockey's last name were Ortiz.
8: They're brothers.
7: They're brothers.
8: Yeah. I did see that too.
7: And so the number one horse and the number two, or number one, number two jockey, they're brothers. And the number one jockey had been in the Kentucky Derby 11 times.
8: Okay.
7: And the number two jockey had been in it 10 times, and they're brothers.
8: Yeah.
7: Isn't that cool? There was I was looking at the countries when they were announcing it.
8: And, now, where are they from? Did it say?
7: Well, I suspect it was Puerto Rico.
8: Oh, okay.
7: Because there were seven jockeys from Puerto Rico, but I don't know that for a fact. There was a few from Venezuela. There was two from Japan.
8: Oh, really?
7: I thought that was odd. And there was two horses in it from Japan as well. They didn't obviously get in the top few, that's for sure. I ought to look that up just because I thought that was odd. And the Japanese horses came via the Middle East. They had been running in Dubai.
8: I see.
7: And they hadn't run, I'm not sure they had run in the United States ever before, which makes you wonder how in the heck they choose these horses, because some are 5-1 and some are 72-1. Now, this horse was 23-1, so he's kind of in the middle of the pack.
8: Yeah.
7: But how do you get invited to run in the Kentucky Derby when your odds are 72-1 and you've never even run in the United States?
8: Yeah, that doesn't make sense to me. I guess I've never looked into the criteria and the qualifications.
7: Oh, and by the way, if you get run in the Kentucky Derby, you got to pay a $600. They call it fee. It's a fee anyway.
8: It's like an entry fee.
7: Yeah, entry fee. So anyway, there was a lot of backstories. Oh, here's the other thing. It was less than a 2-minute mile.
8: Mm-hmm.
7: I mean, two minute time, okay? And it's a mile and a quarter. But so it was 1 minute, 59.4 seconds. And under 2 minutes is not seen very often. But it was a beautiful day, beautiful track. Temperatures were a little cool, and then the winning horse comes from last to first in the last in the front stretch.
8: They interviewed Cherie DeVoe, the trainer, on the Today Show this morning, so I did get to see the whole interview with her, and it was interesting. She was a pre-med major, and she decided she wanted to have a career. Her parents moved from the area they were in to New York and just basically left her off at college and said, here you go. And she was looking for a job and ended up going into she took a job just exercising horses, just standing and watching them go in circles, she said, because she wanted to be around horses. She had always been around horses, but she really was not. She said she wasn't even a racing fan, wasn't even a thoroughbred, didn't know anything about them. So really interesting to me that she had that kind of background. And that was like in 2018 is when she began her training career.
7: But so I she's think not her even family had long. Horse background, didn't they?
8: Yeah, no, they had had horses, just not thoroughbreds.
7: Oh, really? I thought it was a multi-generation thing. Maybe it was the stables that was a multi-generation thing.
8: I'm sure, probably so. Anyway, but it was fun to listen to her talk about it. And they asked her about the Triple Crown and if they would be entering the horse in the next race, and they haven't decided yet that they will. So we'll see, I guess, what happens. She said they'd make that decision in the next few days.
7: Well, it's kind of one of those things. You win the Kentucky Derby and all of a sudden you're worth, I'll make this up, $25 million.
8: Yeah.
7: And then you run in the next race and you lose it, and all of a sudden you're worth $15
8: million. Mm-hmm.
7: So you're better off to have the speculation that you could have won the Belmont, but then to run the Belmont and lose.
8: Yeah.
7: So it's really just a terrible risk. And then, of course, there's always a risk they could get hurt, too.
8: Mm-hmm. Well, I really enjoy it. Going to the Derby is on my list someday. And have you done that?
7: No. And it's really not on my list.
8: It's not? Just because of the craziness in the crowd?
7: Just the crowd. It's just, the crowd is just not for me, but I love watching it on television.
8: Yeah, I like following.
7: And I love mint juleps.
8: Yeah, so. I know. Well, I think it would be fun to try to go at some point, but I'm sure that going in real life is nothing like watching it on TV, because you're just nose, you know, if you go in real life, you're in the nosebleed crowd, clear up in the stands.
7: Well, you know what? I've talked to several.
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7: 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One year the weather was bad, and it's like, well, that's just luck of the draw.
8: Right.
7: You know, that could happen. 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
13: It's the Weekend Daily News Drop Recap, your quick rewind of everything you might have missed this week. Let's start back on Monday.
14: And now the Daily News Drop. The numbers are in for April, and it was the best month for the NASDAQ in 6 years, led by chip stocks and AI expansion. The American economy extended its streak and expanded at an annual rate of 2% in the first 3 months of this year. This even as global energy prices surged in the first weeks of the conflict with Iran. A Commerce Department report shows that private investment, consumer spending, and government expenditures remained in solid shape. Apple reports revenue from iPhones up 21% to nearly $57 billion in the second quarter compared with the prior year. Customers are gobbling up the tech the new iPhone 17 is offering, and that helped power Apple to quarterly sales of $111 billion, exceeding Wall Street expectations. Caterpillar stock picked up to end the month as well. Earth Moving Equipment Company is clearly becoming the go-to equipment to build those AI data centers. Sales across Caterpillar's power and energy division jumping 22%, and growth is expected to continue. American Airlines has jumped in to support orphan passengers after Spirit Airlines went belly up. American has put rescue fares into place on Spirit routes, where American offers service. American serves 70 of the 72 airports Spirit serves and 67 of the specific routes that Spirit operated. American says it is now reviewing opportunities to add additional capacity, including utilizing larger aircraft and adding flights on critical routes to support as many affected passengers as possible. Spirit Airlines customers looking to book travel on American are encouraged to book directly through the American Airlines app or online. Spirit announced early on Saturday that it would cease operations immediately, canceling all flights and shutting down customer service, leaving many travelers stranded. The collapse is reigniting debate over whether federal regulators under President Biden got it wrong in blocking that proposed JetBlue-Spirit merger, arguing that decision may have reduced competition and contributed to Spirit's downfall. An executive order will expand access to retirement savings accounts for every American who does not have employer-provided plans. Beginning in 2027, every American will then be able to go to TrumpIRA.gov and open up a new low-cost IRA. As part of the Federal Savings Match Program, low-income Americans eligible can receive up to $1,000 per year in matching funds deposited directly into their accounts. A House bill has stripped a set of controversial provisions aimed at protecting pesticide manufacturing from the Farm Bill. There was a groundswell of opposition from lawmakers and MAHA advocates who said it led to a liability shield to protect Bayer from allegations that its Roundup herbicide and its chemical glyphosate cause cancer. Bayer said Congress has turned their backs on U.S. farmers in an increasingly competitive global landscape by allowing misinformation to undermine support for this critical provision. End quote. Questions are coming up about the USDA's tendency to undercount corn. Ag Department projected last year the farmers would harvest 86 million acres. The projection was again and again revised until January, when the department found 1.3 million more acres of corn. That's an area larger than Delaware, and concluded that the final amount harvested was around 91.3 million acres. The miscounting can, of course, impact crop prices, government support, and trust between the USDA and farmers. Healthy Food Agenda has set its sights on hospital meals. It is urging the public to report hospitals and nursing homes that serve sugary drinks, nutrition shakes, and meals that don't meet dietary guidelines established last year by the Department of Agriculture. Officials are vowing to withhold millions of dollars in federal funding if those violations occur. The guidance calls sugar-sweetened beverages or juices don'ts, and water, unsweetened tea, milk, and coffee as do's. Meals suggested in the memo include grilled salmon with quinoa or bean-based entrees with leafy greens. I'm Jeff Vaughn. That is your Daily News Drop.
10: Into Tuesday we go. 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
14: And now the Daily News Drop. It is Jobs Week on Wall Street. There will be a tidal wave of employment data over the next few days, starting with the job openings and labor turnover survey today. Wednesday marks the ADP report on private sector employment. And Friday, we'll see the government's unemployment numbers for the month of April. The market's all down in trading to start the week. The Dow tumbled 550 points. The futures market will be little changed today, as many traders will wait to see what happens at that scheduled press conference today with Secretary of War Pete Hegseth. Amazon announcing today will be a direct competitor for all things delivery. That sent shares of UPS and FedEx dropping in trading. This move positions Amazon as a major player in logistics, allowing any company to hire them for services like truck transportation, fulfillment, as well as ocean and air shipping. Land's End, Procter & Gamble, and 3M have already signed up with Amazon. Just days after abruptly ending passenger service, Spirit Airlines is now preparing to sell off its assets. Monday, Spirit Aviation Holdings announced that it is pursuing bankruptcy. The airline had more than 11,000 employees. American Airlines has jumped in to support orphan passengers after Spirit went belly up. American has put rescue fares into place on Spirit routes where the two share services. Before the demise of Spirit, a TikTok creator tried to save the airline. Hunter Peterson launched letsbuyspirit.com and had 36,000 people donate money before the site crashed. The average pledge was around $623. U.S. crude oil exports surged to a record 5.2 million barrels per day in April. That according to data from commodities broker Kipler. Exports are surging as buyers in Asia and elsewhere seek U.S. crude oil as an alternative to the Middle Eastern oil. Corpus Christi, Texas, one of the largest oil export terminals in the world, had the busiest first quarter in its history. Used EV sales jumping 27% in March from a year earlier and were 54% higher than February, according to Cox Automotive. Of the used EVs that sold in March, 44% came in with a price under $25,000. We have new details in the arson suspect accused of setting the Palisades fire in Los Angeles. In a trial memorandum, federal prosecutors say 30-year-old Jonathan Rinderneck was distraught over a relationship with a former coworker and also angry about not having any New Year's Eve plans. Prosecutors say Rinderneck, then an Uber driver, set fire near the Pacific Palisades on June 1st of 2025, which remained hidden before exploding into the major blaze that killed 12 and destroyed 7,000 structures. Several of the suspect's Uber passengers say he was angry, driving erratically, and ranting about being mad at the world. Rinderneck's trial begins June 8th. He's currently in federal custody. Emerging from the rubble of the Palisades fire is the Palisadian Post newspaper. It relaunched today as a digital news platform. Palisades residents Laura and Tim Schneider acquired that newspaper and are focusing on the comeback stories while trying to reach those displaced residents currently living across California and in more than 30 states and in several countries. Ask.com shut down over the weekend. It was one of the first internet search engines and started Ask Jeeves. Website was quickly eclipsed by Google and Yahoo as the world's go-to search engine. More than a third of new podcasts are AI-generated. Inception Point AI said it was churning out 3,000 episodes per week. That according to Bloomberg. It now has 10,000 active shows. Finally, America's word for the year for 2026 is stressful, according to a recent survey conducted by Talker Research. Stressful was found to be the top word people use to describe how 2026 has been so far, followed by the word challenging. And older Americans were actually more likely to describe their 2026 experience as stressful compared to those younger generation. I'm Jeff Vaughn. That's your Daily News Drop.
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14: And now the Daily News Drop. Oil prices going lower on Tuesday as ships started navigating through the Strait of Hormuz. West Texas crude trading at about $100 a barrel. Shipping giant Maersk reports one of its commercial vessels at sea since late February made the journey through the Strait on Monday. Markets all up in trading on Tuesday with the Dow leading the way, ending the day at 400 points plus. For over a decade, Apple has relied on TSMC to supply processors for its devices. But the iPhone maker has held talks with Intel and Samsung to build chips in America, according to Bloomberg. The report sent Intel shares up 15%. I'm told the White House is contemplating an executive order that would create a group focused on oversight of artificial intelligence. The New York Times reports government officials and tech executives would provide oversight on AI models prior to release. Shares of eBay surging after GameStop CEO Ryan Cohen made an unsolicited $56 billion bid to buy the company. However, GameStop shares were down more than 10% in trading. Traders do not believe GameStop, valued at $10 billion, can follow through with the offer to buy eBay. Pinterest stock also up in trading after posting first quarter results beating Wall Street expectations. The social media platform was boosted by strong advertiser spending and returns on its AI investments. Pinterest has lagged behind Facebook and Instagram in modeling AI adaptation. An AI-driven learning platform has surveyed nearly 2,000 companies with AI learning and have found the upskilling push is falling short. Nearly one in three companies haven't used AI in any of their programs. Survey shows only 22% of teams are involved in that AI strategy. Even as the World Economic Forum reports that an estimated 120 million workers are at risk of losing their jobs because they won't receive the upskilling they need. Pancreatic cancer is considered one of the most aggressive and difficult to detect cancers. It has a 13% five-year survival rate and is projected to cause more than 52,700 deaths this year, according to the American Cancer Society. An AI model developed at the Mayo Clinic could be the answer to improving those numbers. It detected abnormalities up to 3 years before a pancreatic cancer diagnosis. Spirit Airlines officially winding down the business and preparing to sell off its assets. Spirit plans to keep 150 workers employed for the next few months to support the wind down. Then that number will be slashed to just 40. It's not just the airlines hurting from high fuel prices. Cruise lines are taking a hit as well. Norwegian Cruise Line says high fuel prices and customers reevaluating travel plans are clouding what otherwise would be a strong quarter. The Justice Department confirmed its investigation of potential antitrust violations in U.S. cattle and beef markets. The DOJ is reviewing more than 3 million documents and interviewing industry participants as federal officials scrutinize whether highly concentrated meatpacking companies contributed to high beef prices. The four largest beef processors control more than 85% of the U.S. processing market, half of which are Brazilian-owned, and the Trump administration thinks they may be keeping beef prices artificially high. BrandSpark found Walmart was a top grocery chain in a new survey. It received 12 awards covering everything from best customer service and private label products to standout sales and promotions, as well as grocery pickup and delivery. Aldi was second, Kroger ranked third. U.S. box office is up and running double digits so far this year, with summer blockbusters still on the way. The summer movie season expected to be a hot one, with Disney poised to dominate with a new Star Wars film, Moana, Toy Story 5, and Spider-Man. And out now, Michael about Michael Jackson and The Devil Wears Prada 2 are seeing success with a global box office total so far of $600 million. I'm Jeff Vaughn. That's your Daily News Drop.
10: Almost to the weekend. 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
14: And now the Daily News Drop. Ted Turner has died at the age of 87. He was best known as the founder of CNN, which broke ground as the world's first 24-hour news channel, and for other cable networks, including TBS and Turner Classic Movies. Outside of the media space, Turner was the owner of the Atlanta Braves Major League Baseball team and the NBA team, the Atlanta Hawks. He set a record in sailing, winning Yachtsman of the Year more than anyone else, and he won the America's Cup yacht race in 1977 as Captain Courageous. Turner had a progressive brain disorder. As a young man obsessed with all things broadcast and journalism, I didn't just follow Ted Turner. I studied him. I read every book he wrote and every word written about him. I was there, glued to my parents' TV, when CNN first flickered to life. In 1992, Turner and I finally crossed paths, though it was only through a headset. I was covering the America's Cup, and Turner was on the other end of a radio line. In a moment of off-air honesty, I confessed that I knew next to nothing about yacht racing. He didn't miss a beat. He said, "All you need to know is in my book, Captain Courageous." He wasn't exaggerating. For those who don't know, Turner famously skippered the yacht Courageous to a 4-0 sweep in the 1977 America's Cup. He was a titan of the sea long before he was a titan of news. The following week, a stack of signed copies of the book arrived at the station. I had booked a follow-up with Turner on my morning show at a radio station in Wichita, Kansas. Intended to be a quick 10-minute hit. But the moment we went live, well, Ted took over. He became the DJ, the promoter, and the producer all at once. "Caller 12," he shouted. "Caller 12 gets a free copy of Captain Courageous signed by me." We gave a dozen books away. That short interview blew past the breaks and expanded into a full hour of pure, unscripted radio. We covered everything, the birth of CNN, his bison herds in Montana, and sailing. I never met Ted Turner in person, but for 60 minutes in Kansas, I sailed with the captain. May he rest in peace. Markets up as traders respond to progress in the Iranian deal, the Dow gaining more than 400 points. President Trump said the war would end if Iran agreed to the latest proposal, allowing the Strait of Hormuz to reopen to everyone. A Pakistani government official says a deal is very likely in the coming days. Pakistan is helping the U.S. and Iran negotiate. U.S. gas prices surging to over $4.50 a gallon. That's a 50% increase from where they were before the conflict.

0: 18th. I'm told in all, 450 flights will be affected. Private sector job growth reaching 109,000 in April, exceeding forecasts, and notching the biggest gain in more than a year, according to payroll provider ADP. Education and transportation saw the biggest increases. Smaller businesses, those with fewer than 50 employees, led the job additions. Friday's non-farm payrolls report from the Bureau of Labor, which also includes government jobs, is expected to offer further evidence of a relatively low-hire, low-fire labor market, with expected job growth of 55,000. Also, people are quitting their jobs at a higher rate, which is a sign of growing confidence in the job market. I'm Jeff Vaughn. That's your Daily News Drop.
1: And we wrapped up the week with Friday's News Drop. 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
0: And now the Daily News Drop. We're now 5 months into the year. The S&P 500 is eyeing the 7,500 mark. But the real story is where the massive gains are hiding. No surprise, oil and gas companies are up as a result of the Iran conflict. Nine Energy Service and oil field provider is up 2,700% so far this year, followed by AI provider Mega Fortune, up 1,800%. Leading the S&P 500 is SanDisk, a staggering 172% year-to-year. Why? A global shortage of flash memory. It is colliding with the AI at the edge boom. Every smart device now needs high-speed local storage to run those AI models. And SanDisk is reaping the rewards. Texas Pacific Land Corporation has surged over 75%. It's not just oil anymore. Investors are betting big on their move into AI infrastructure, using the massive West Texas acreage to host 10-gigawatt data center projects. The Magnificent Seven tech stocks have actually had a relatively flat 2026 so far, with NVIDIA up only about 1% and Microsoft down 20% as investors rotate out of software and into the physical hardware and infrastructure, think chips, land, and energy, that makes AI possible. The takeaway from all this, 2026 is the year where AI meets the physical world, from the chips in your pocket to the land under your feet. Agriculture stocks are also having a good week. ADM says it expects China to resume normal buying of U.S. soybeans. Corn and soybean planting has begun in North Dakota, according to the crop progress report released on May 4th by the USDA. The state was the last major growing state to start planting those two crops. Nationwide planting of both crops is ahead of schedule. And Bunge recently lifted its 2026 outlook on strong biofuel demand. United States exported oil at record levels in the month of April. April exports averaged 5.3 million barrels per day over 4 weeks. The week ending April 24th was the standout as exports spiked to 6.4 million barrels per day. Some iPhone owners could be eligible for a payout from a class action lawsuit that Apple agreed to settle this week. The tech giant has agreed to a $250 million settlement in a case that alleged it deceived consumers over artificial intelligence enhancements to its new iPhones in 2024. Lawsuit accused Apple of touting new AI technology, including Siri enhancements, while advertising the iPhone 16 at the time. But the device did not contain the elements when it was released. After setbacks, Ford says its affordable electric truck is back on track. Ford Motor Company has written off $20 billion in electric vehicle investments, but says it is forging ahead with an electric pickup to be sold next year that will sell for a price tag of around $30,000. PayPal plans to cut 20% of its staff over the next 2 to 3 years. Job eliminations are part of PayPal's new plans to accelerate its adoption of artificial intelligence and cut its costs. The planned reduction would amount to 4,760 positions based on the 23,800 employees PayPal reported having at the end of 2025. OpenAI's first hardware product might be a phone. McRumors reports the phone will run on a customized version of the MediaTek Dimensity 9600, which is expected to launch this fall. That's AI. The report also says it will improve the phone's real-world visual sensing capabilities. Meanwhile, university lets students earn bachelor's and master's degrees entirely on their phone. Americans looking to earn those degrees at their own speed can do so now via the mobile phone after Cornerstone University tailored degree offerings in its business program to cater to students who prefer a self-paced program that can be completed over your smartphone. About 250 students enrolled in what's known as the SOAR program. They can obtain an associate's or bachelor's degree in strategic business management or a master's degree in organizational leadership. I'm Jeff Vaughn. That's your Daily News Drop.
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2: With some clouds around early on yet, otherwise looking at a mix of clouds and sunshine in the area this afternoon. High temperature readings will push up in the lower 70s, with northeast to north winds staying from 5 to 10. Clear to partly cloudy tonight and quiet with a low near 45. Temperatures do heat up as we continue into the work week, with temperatures climbing into the lower 80s on Monday. With partly to mostly sunny skies, southwest winds 10 to 15, 57 and clear on Monday night, and then warmer yet on Tuesday, with a high temperature in the upper 80s with plenty of sun. Southwest winds 10 to 15, mid-50s with clear skies on Tuesday night, and then highs will stay in the mid-80s on Wednesday, with sunny to partly cloudy skies. 58 on Wednesday night, followed by high temperatures around 90 on Thursday, with partly sunny skies and breezy south winds, on the way to the mid-90s for highs Friday, with partly sunny skies expected. From the Weatherology Weather Center, this is meteorologist Paul Trombley.

0: From Nevada to Hawaii, Louisiana to Michigan, this is American Radio Journal. On this edition, are Americans feeling the positive economic impact of the One Big Beautiful Bill Act? Paul Teller of Teller Strategies is here to discuss. A group of state senators in Indiana defied President Trump's efforts to redraw congressional district lines. This past week, they paid the electoral price. Scott Parkinson from the Club for Growth has the real story. The U.S. population is shifting from blue states to red states. Is that good news for Republicans? Eric Boehm and Stephanie Slade of Reason Magazine explore. And the Right to Life movement has suffered a big setback in Pennsylvania. Keith Rothfuss has an American Radio Journal commentary. I'm Loman Henry, and welcome to American Radio Journal. Consumers are fixated on high gas prices and are overlooking the economic benefits that they are enjoying as a result of the One Big Beautiful Bill Act. Paul Teller is president of Teller Strategies. He joins us now for a discussion. Paul, welcome back to American Radio Journal. Paul, of course, all eyes continue to be on the conflict in the Mideast, the U.S. military action against Iran. This past week, the Trump administration was in high gear with Marco Rubio taking to the White House podium, J.D. Vance out on tour in Iowa and other places around the country. How do you see this as playing out? Do you think that there's still time for a resolution of this conflict before it starts to really impact the midterm elections?
1: Oh, yeah, no question. Because first of all, it does seem like President Trump is very aware that this is something that needs to conclude quickly, right? In other words, he's not indicating that he wants this to go on forever. That's a good sign right there, constantly signaling that he wants a deal. The good news is, though, as we know, he's a master negotiator, and he's not going to take just any deal. So, you know, there are voices out there saying, let's get out, let's end it today. Well, okay, it doesn't always work that easily. So he's trying to balance both pressures, right? The competing pressures of need to end this soon for domestic political reasons, but also need to walk out with a victory, right? Because to walk out with anything that looks like some sort of defeat or America conceded, or, you know, we're even leaving the regime in place to build a nuclear weapon or to engage in terrorism across the region as it has been, that would be, you know, equally devastating, right, for the midterm. So it's, you know, kind of balancing both forces there.
0: Well, and the president has been crystal clear that Iran must not have the capability of getting a nuclear weapon. So obviously no deal without that. Do you not think that the president here, he's sometimes not noted for being patient, but it seems like he's trying to give diplomacy every opportunity here without having to resort to more military undertakings?
1: Yeah, no question. I mean, and that's, I think that's to his credit, right? He's not just, despite what the left depicts about him, he, you know, is someone that is trying to end wars, has ended wars, and if people say, well, but he started this thing with Iran. I mean, that's ridiculous, right? Iran's been attacking Americans, Jews, fellow Arabs, Europeans, you name it, for decades, right? The notion that we started anything. It's just the opposite. He's trying to finish it, right? He's trying to say, instead of just saying this is the way it is and we have to just tolerate it, President Trump, Vice President Vance are saying, no, no thanks. And Secretary Rubio is excellent at delivering that message. Is we are no longer tolerating the status quo of Iran. This is going to end. And so, it's just the opposite of what some critics are saying. It's not that he started this with Iran. He's ending this with Iran. We just have to do it with total surrender from Iran. We can't leave, you know, any vestige of, if you're trimming weeds in your yard and you just take dandelions off the top, leave the roots, they're going to grow back, right? So he can't leave any roots that could grow back, and I think that's what he's working on now.
0: Unfortunately, the one of the impacts of the military undertaking in Iran is that we have seen a major spike in gasoline prices, and it does appear that consumers are, and always have been, very hypersensitive to gasoline prices, and there's been a lot of focus from the left in particular on that, but let's talk for a minute here about the One Big Beautiful Bill Act. And Paul, I know Advancing American Freedom has come out with a new product. You can tell us a bit about that. But the One Big Beautiful Bill Act is really delivering economic benefits to Americans. Can you talk a bit about that?
1: Yeah, no question, no question. So obviously what it is most known for is, you know, no tax on tips and things like that. That gets all the promotions. But you know, if you dig in even just a little bit and you see that really one of the biggest things that it did that doesn't get a lot of credit, there was a scheduled, I think it was about a $4 trillion tax increase was scheduled to happen on Americans of all income brackets, not just on the wealthy, as the left would try to tell you. Perfect example, there was a 12% bracket that was income tax bracket that was scheduled to go up to 15%. So if you paid the 12% bracket, you were about to pay the 15% bracket, if not for the One Big Beautiful Bill. And that happened across the income scale and all kinds of tax increases that were scheduled to happen. This bill stopped them in its tracks, kept things going at your current income levels across those different brackets. So that's a huge thing to focus on that saved Americans literally trillions of dollars that could stay in their pocket that would have otherwise been sent to Uncle Sam and was just, you know, scheduled to do that. But you know, you can look at other things too, and obviously there's so much we can dive into. But one example that also gets underreported is the what's called expensing, full business expensing. You may say, what the heck is that? Some Washington fancy term. It basically just means that if you're a small business and you invest in, let's just say, a piece of machinery, you can immediately write that off the full amount in the first year, right away. You don't have to do it in little bits over time. And so that just incentivizes people to invest in their business, grow it quicker and faster, save money, obviously. And so when you're doing that, that means your business is growing quicker, means you're hiring people, means you're expanding your operations, et cetera, et cetera. So things like that are some of the underreported items in the One Big Beautiful Bill that really are helping the economy, helping the average American family.
0: Does this not present a bit of a messaging issue, though? Because what you explained about the tax brackets, the fact that they didn't go up and stayed the same, do taxpayers really understand that because of this One Big Beautiful Bill Act, they really escaped a bullet here? There needs to be more messaging on that. And so what is Advancing American Freedom doing to help go out and message and let people know exactly what all the benefits are that that bill contained?
1: Yeah, absolutely. Appreciate you mentioning that. Advancing American Freedom, group based in Washington, D.C., that I helped create and grow, and they still doing some great work with them. They created what they're just calling the One Big Beautiful Booklet, you know, staying with the OBBB acronym there, basically to, it's a series of one-pagers highlighting all of the great provisions in the One Big Beautiful Bill. And they actually found 60 different provisions that are worth highlighting. That's how much is in this law. I mean, it's incredible. But again, they broke it down into kind of more bite-sized nuggets, if you will. In other words, instead of saying, here's one big, massive summary that no one's really ever going to read, no one can understand it, they broke it down one provision at a time and one page for each provision, easy to read and understand. There's graphs, there's charts. You could even use it if, let's say, yourself are going to give a speech, give some remarks, go on a radio show, even talk to your liberal grandmother or some family friend that you need to explain how great this law is. You could go just to a one-pager, easily use it, quote from it, cite some points, much more digestible that way. And you could find it at advancingamericanfreedom.com, advancingamericanfreedom.com. You'll see it there.
0: Great news there. We're talking with Paul Teller, who is president of Teller Strategies. Where can folks find you, Paul?
1: Yeah, appreciate it. Just tellerstrategies.com, website there, or if you happen to be on X, I'm at P Teller, so at P-T-E-L-L-E-R. And yeah, we'd love to, of course, be in touch.
0: Paul Teller of Teller Strategies. We chat with him from time to time. Good to have you back with us, Paul. Thank you.
1: Yeah, always great to be here. Appreciate you.
0: Scott Parkinson at the Club for Growth. We've had some electoral activity this past week. A number of states held primary elections, including the Hoosier state of Indiana. We're going to talk about it with Scott Parkinson. Scott, great having you here.
2: It's my pleasure.
0: Indiana, it has been a controversial state. Normally it isn't, but it has been as a result of redistricting wars. Can you give us some background and tell us what major developments occurred this past week?
2: Well, you may remember several months ago, Indiana tried to do redistricting. It passed their state House of Representatives. But there were a bunch of sort of old guard Republicans in the state Senate that really didn't want to do redistricting, did not want to give the Hoosier state two more Republican seats, and they blocked the redistricting bill that Governor Braun and so many others were supporting, like Club for Growth, like Senator Jim Banks, like President Donald Trump. And when this effort went down, the Club for Growth and other groups got together and we said, we're going to hold these members accountable when it comes to their primary in May. And what happened this week was nothing short of a big victory, I think, for Hoosiers that do want to see redistricting in the future and accountability for those members that refuse to adhere to the will of the people in doing redistricting in 2026. So we worked hard with President Trump and Jim Banks, TPUSA, and other groups. And when it was all said and done, we defeated, I think, six of eight of the targeted state senators. And there's one of those races that's actually pending and in such a tight outcome, just a few votes. So we're expecting a recount there.
0: We can expect redistricting in a number of states, Scott, in particular after the Supreme Court has ruled that you can no longer use skin color to discriminate in redistricting. So other states going to be entering this fray?
2: Florida already validated the Supreme Court decision, and they passed their redistricting effort to bring four new Republican seats into the Sunshine State. Then there's states like South Carolina. They're working through the committee process right now to make it a 7-0 Republican map. Recently this week, you had Alabama taking a look at redistricting, voting during severe weather, and really just trying to make sure that they could get this done before they went out of session for the summer. I think that there's a lot of opportunities potentially in Tennessee. There's opportunities elsewhere. There are some states that have already held their primaries for 2026, like North Carolina, so we're not expecting them to do redistricting now, but it is still something that's definitely on the table and likely to happen ahead of the 2030 census. So the good news is that race will no longer be criteria when it comes to drawing these congressional boundaries. And instead, I think you'll see fair maps that come forward that are not as gerrymandered as even states like Illinois and Maryland that have been known for gerrymandering their districts. What happened here in Virginia, obviously, they're expanding four Democrat seats, depending on the outcome of the state Supreme Court, and really drawing out the entire Commonwealth through Fairfax County, which is a huge dim locality. But politics is local. I think the American people are going to have to talk to their state legislators, tell them what they want. But when it's a bright red state, I think it's common sense to make the representation reflective of the people that reside there.
0: Barack Obama, former President Barack Obama, apparently striving to keep himself relevant, has injected himself back into the national conversation. Usually when he does that, that can't be good. What is the former president on a soapbox about now?
2: Well, listen, I think that the Democrats are kind of panicking because on one hand, everybody is talking about how far left they've become and socialists and sort of this woke ideology that they've been chasing. And some of the old guard on the Democrat side think that they've been losing elections because of that. And Rahm Emanuel and Barack Obama, I think, are two of those Democrat leaders that are concerned about the messaging that the Democrats are trying to carry when it comes to AOC and Bernie Sanders and folks like that. But now the Democrats are trying to reclaim the mantle of the rule of law, even though they allowed over 15 million illegal aliens to pour across the southern border during the Biden regime. And I think what we're seeing right now is a coordinated messaging campaign from Democrats like Rahm Emanuel, like Barack Obama. Obama had a big interview this week with Stephen Colbert, and he's talking about how he's worried about the Republican Party and that they'll do anything for President Trump, and you can't trust the Attorney General. Well, his Attorney General this week, Eric Holder, called himself President Obama's, quote, wingman. And if you're not a wingman to the president, you're a henchman. And so that's my position when it comes to who actually is the party of the rule of law. All you need to do is be reminded of terrible situations like Lake and Riley in Georgia or Irina Zarutska in North Carolina. You just need to be reminded of Congresswoman Sherphyllis McCormick down in Florida, who was going to be expelled by her own party after being found guilty of 25 charges related to misconduct with her congressional office and her campaign finances and bilking FEMA out of $5 million. This is the party, Republican Party, of the rule of law. We're going to hold people accountable. Nobody is above the law. And I think if you need one additional reminder, just remember that it wasn't Joe Biden, but it was his senior staff that were issuing pardons the day that Donald Trump was inaugurated in 2025, just up until the last minutes in the West Wing before they handed over the keys to the Trump administration.
0: Scott Parkinson of the Club for Growth. Scott, tell us a little bit about your activities at the Club for Growth.
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2: You're welcome.
0: Americans are voting with their feet and leaving high-tax blue states for lower-tax red states. Will that be an electoral boom for Republicans? Eric Boehm and Stephanie Slade of Reason Magazine take a look.
3: Americans are moving from blue states to red states, but that might not necessarily be the good news that it at first appears for Republicans. Hi, folks. I'm Eric Boehm with Reason Magazine. Thanks for joining us on this edition of American Radio Journal. My guest today is Stephanie Slade. She's a senior editor at Reason and my colleague and friend. She's got a forthcoming book on the history of fusionism. We'll talk some more about that in a minute. But when she's not writing about political theory and the history of conservatism, she's also interested in polling and political trends. And her latest piece in Reason is titled, Will Migration from Blue States to Red States Give the GOP a Boost in the Electoral College? That's the big question. It's one we'll unpack here. Slade, thanks so much for joining us.
4: Thanks for having me on.
3: So this is an undeniable trend, right? I mean, people are moving from blue states to red states. Not all blue states are losing population and not all red states are gaining, but the trend is pretty clear. Before we get into the political side of this story, tell me, why do you think this is happening?
4: So this is somewhat speculative, but you see that people are moving on average out of California. It's one of the states that's lost the largest number of people in recent years. And then it's moving, and also Illinois and also New York. These are typically blue states. And the states that are gaining population most quickly are states like Texas and Florida that are red states. So I think there's a lot of things that are going on here. Just sort of view a deregulatory environment. It's easier to start a business. It's easier to set up, you know, a new initiative. It's easier to build new housing, which means that housing prices are lower. There's a lot of stuff going on, although these trends were turbocharged by the COVID pandemic, in part because the red states tended to be the places where they opened up schools again more quickly. And so there was less disruption to people's lives. So you saw people leaving places like California and moving to Texas, or leaving New York and moving to Florida because they wanted to get their kids back in school again. They wanted to go back to work. They wanted to live their lives again more like normal. And then the last thing I would mention is taxes. We've seen some of these big blue states being quite aggressive about taxing the rich. That's one of the things that Democrats tend to campaign on. We want to make the rich pay their fair share. But what we then see is in response is a lot of entrepreneurs and business owners will say, well, you know what, if you're going to punitively come after me, then I'm going to consider taking my business elsewhere. I'm going to relocate my business, again, from California to Idaho or to Montana or to Texas. And so we're seeing all these things going on at one time.
3: It seems like so much of this boils down to affordability. We talk about that in politics all the time these days, but that's really what this is, right? Affordability of taxes, affordability of lifestyle. COVID, okay, maybe not quite in the affordability box there, but very similar. Okay, so the next time we reallocate the Electoral College votes and the representation in the House of Representatives will be after the 2030 census and before the 2032 election. So it's still a couple cycles away, but how is this migration trend going to affect that? I mean, Democratic states are going to lose.
4: That's right. So we don't know exactly how it's going to shake out, but there have been some projections by political scientists and other analysts, and they predict, for example, that four Electoral College seats are going to move from California to Texas. So California will lose four seats, Texas will gain four seats. It's not actually moving, but that's in practice what it means is you become sort of more powerful. Your vote counts for more, so to speak, if you're in one of the states that has gained Electoral College seats because that's where the population is going. And so some people have speculated that this is going to be very good for the Republican Party because the red states are gaining seats. So if you win Texas, if you win Florida, if you win Tennessee, you're going to get more electoral college seats. You're going to be closer to hitting that threshold that allows you to win the presidency. That's at least one way to look at what might come of this politically.
3: On the other side, though, as these people move, their politics may become with them.
4: Yes, I think that's the thing that gets overlooked somewhat. It's very likely that, again, what we currently consider to be red states are going to gain electoral college seats, and that what we currently consider to be blue states are going to lose electoral college seats. But if you have a whole hundreds of thousands of people leaving blue states and moving to red states, those red states might become purple states, right? They might become less obviously attached to one party or the other. And in fact, we actually already, in very recent history, see that some of these states that we call red states, like Florida, it was a swing state. It went for Obama during both of his elections. It's not like this has always been a place where only, the state always goes Republican. No, it can go either way. It could change. Its demographic makeup and its political commitments could change as a result of that. And so we don't know necessarily that in 2032, just because Florida has gained seats, that that's going to be good for Republicans. It could kind of be a wash.
3: We're talking with Stephanie Slade. She's a senior editor at Reason Magazine. I think this is really interesting, Slade, because it means that Republicans in particular in these red states are going to have to find new and maybe better ways of communicating, not necessarily across the aisle so much with their Democratic opponents, but certainly with people who maybe formerly voted for Democrats who have now found that they prefer lower taxes or they prefer whatever culture they've found in their new home. So I think it's going to change and probably improve, actually, some of the way the political dynamic in the country has gone. We're unfortunately out of time to talk about that today. I did want to mention, though, before we go, you've just finished writing and then you've got a book coming out that actually kind of hits on some of these same things about the ways in which conservatives could maybe look back to the Reagan era to make that kind of make that pitch to voters that aren't necessarily deep red conservatives in the MAGA style. Tell us about that.
4: Yeah, I mean, and of course, these demographic changes create a real opportunity for conservatives who believe in limited government and free markets, because it gives them a chance to say, look, you're coming to our state because you like the way we're governing our state. You should embrace our policies. You should embrace our worldview. So my book is called Fusionism, and the subtitle is Liberty, Virtue, and the Future of American Rights. And it's basically a history of the ideas that used to underpin the conservative movement in America, and in many cases, at least in certain periods, the Republican Party in the U.S. And it was basically a commitment to limited government, rule of law, free markets. And my argument is that those are successful. I mean, that's a good philosophy to build a movement on. And it's a mistake for the party and for the conservative movement to abandon that fusionist philosophy that is associated with Ronald Reagan, that is all about the importance of defending individual liberty as well as a sort of moral virtue.
3: And where can people find it?
4: It's currently available for pre-order anywhere that books are sold. It's being published by the University of Notre Dame Press, and so you can buy it on their website, you can buy it on Amazon, you can find it on online bookstores, and it will be out in hard copy form on September 1st.
3: Really looking forward to it. Stephanie Slade, thanks for joining us.
4: Thanks, Eric.
3: And once again, that is Reason Stephanie Slade. Check out her piece in the latest issue of the magazine, looking at why some of the states that are currently seen as safe Republican territory could be tomorrow's swing states. For Reason Magazine, I'm Eric Boehm. Catch me right back here next week on another edition of American Radio Journal.
0: The rights of the unborn have been trampled in a recent decision by a Pennsylvania appellate court. Former Congressman Keith Rothfuss weighs in with this American Radio Journal commentary.
5: Recent events I've observed from Pennsylvania offer a reminder that for conservatives, these are indeed days of exile. The graver of these two was the Pennsylvania Commonwealth Court's ruling on April 20th, discovering a new right to abortion in Pennsylvania's state constitution. Not only did the court invent this so-called right, but its ruling also demands that Pennsylvania's taxpayers pick up the tab for those who cannot afford the cost of dismembering the most vulnerable members of the human family. Irony abounds in the timing of this decision, which arrived barely 2 months before the nation observes what happened in Pennsylvania nearly 250 years ago. At that time, those who founded this nation understood the application of the laws of nature and nature's God, recognized and adopted the revolutionary principle that all of us are created equal, that we are endowed by our Creator with an inalienable right to life, and that governments are instituted to secure such rights. The Commonwealth Court rejects everything the nation is preparing to celebrate. This activist decision is an affront to the founders. It is an affront to Abraham Lincoln, who revived the philosophy of the Declaration to defeat another abominable deprivation of human rights in the nation's history. It is an affront to the thought of Pennsylvania-educated Martin Luther King Jr., who, like Lincoln, understood the natural law underpinnings of our founding and recognized that unjust laws are no laws at all. And it is an affront to President Kennedy's aspirational understanding of what made our country unique, that our rights come not from the generosity of the state, but from the hand of God. We should not be fooled by politicians who celebrate this decision and then head to Philadelphia this summer to observe the 250th anniversary of the signing of the Declaration. They reject the cornerstone principles that gave us the freest nation in history. Without these philosophical supports, collapse is inevitable. The other news that should dishearten conservatives is the failure of the current American government to have learned, or even to have been cognizant of, the repercussions of utopian efforts to order the world. This week, it took more than $90 to fill up the 20-gallon tank on my Chevy Traverse. At the beginning of the year, it cost $60. That is a 50% increase in a basic staple needed for daily living. Every American family that relies on gas-powered vehicles, which is most of us, faces the same pocketbook pressure. And this budget pinch is a direct result of President Trump's unilateral decision take America into war with Iran. Would gas prices have risen had Congress authorized the war? Most likely, yes. But at least the debate leading up to such an authorization would have considered another Middle East war's impact on America's economy and weighed that cost against the threat Iran presented. Such a debate would have played out James Madison's idea in Federalist Number 51 of ambition counteracting ambition. Importantly, had that course been followed, there could have been genuine buy-in from the American people. This is precisely what the founders envisioned with the Declaration's recognition of the need for the consent of the governed and the Constitution's seemingly now dead letter reservation to the people's representatives of the power to declare war. These two snapshots reveal the crisis in political thought besetting our nation. On one hand, Republican leadership has adopted a governing philosophy that struggles to find guiding principles. On the other, the left, evidenced by the radicalization of Pennsylvania's courts, continues its militant assault on the country's founding. Team B attacks while Team A flounders. This is the vacuum into which Team C, conservatives who understand the Declaration, the Constitution, and the link between the two, must lead. The demand for rededication to these principles has not been this urgent since the 1850s and 1860s, during the crisis of the House divided. And as in the crisis of the mid-19th century, should we return to the nation's founding truths, there is the promise of a new birth of freedom. I'm Keith Rothfuss for American Radio Journal.
0: 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I'm Loman Henry. 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
8: Can you legally stop a competitor from violating the law if you yourself are violating the same law? That was the perplexing puzzler in the case of the battling bakers. I'm Curtis Howard with today's Point of Law. When Randy and Joyce got married, all their friends and relatives said it wouldn't last. And they were right. The couple had gotten a concession for a small bakery in the lobby of a downtown office building. They were both expert bakers and quickly built up a large clientele. But the better they did, the worse their quarrels became. Neither could do anything right, according to the other. So finally one day, Joyce screamed, "All right, I've had it. You take the car, I'll take the business. Or you take the business and I'll take the car. I don't care anymore." Randy said he'd take the car. And soon, they were divorced. But Randy felt cheated, so he opened a bakery in the building next door to Joyce. To attract customers, he put up a sign that said, "Reduced Prices." And Joyce's customers flocked to him. So Joyce put up a sign that said, "New Low Prices," and the customers came back. This went on for several weeks until both competitors were making less than the cost of their ingredients. Joyce realized that she soon would go broke. So she went to her attorney, who filed suit, asking that Randy be ordered to stop selling his goods below cost. Joyce's attorney told the court, "Under our state law, selling below cost is an unfair business practice where the intention is to destroy the competition. That's exactly what Randy is attempting to do here, to force his former wife out of business. This is a clear violation, and he should be stopped." Randy's attorney argued, "Randy's prices are immaterial here. If there is a violation, Joyce is as guilty as Randy, since she, too, is selling below cost. Therefore, the court should leave the parties alone, and Joyce's case should be dismissed." Which of the bakers would get your decision? Can you legally stop a competitor from violating the law if you are also violating the same law? Yes, ruled a California court. Here, the state's Unfair Practice Act is an instrument of public policy. And unless the court acts, both sides will go on doing something that is contrary to the interests of the public. Therefore, Randy will be ordered to stop selling products below cost. It's a point of law.
9: Attitude is everything. I'm Mitch Anthony with today's Daily Dose. Imagine a school where you would give the test first and then teach the lesson. I think if there was such, I might send my kids, maybe even go myself. Why? Because that's exactly how this school called life goes. Experience is a hard teacher, it's been said. She always gives the test first and the lesson afterwards. I meet up with a lot of folks who often wonder if they're making the grade in this school. So often we encounter situations and circumstances that we're unprepared for and consequently feel we didn't do as well on the test as we could have. But the fact of the matter is, most of the tests that life presents blindside us. They're all pop quizzes. So don't be all that surprised if you're not pulling straight A's or possibly even if you've flunked a test or two. The most important thing in this school is to simply pay attention. Experience is just a fancy name that everyone gives to their mistakes. And all the lessons in this school of life are taken from them. Remember, no matter what kind of grades you're making, you can make the honor roll just by showing up for the lesson that comes after the test. Mitch Anthony reminding you once again that life is whatever you make it.
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15: Of course you're proud of your horse, but telling a stranger about him could be the worst possible thing to do. I'm Rick Lamb, and this is the Horse Show Minute. There was a time when horse thieves were strung up for their misdeeds. Today, they get a slap on the wrist. Ironically, the victims often give these crooks their unwitting assistance. Debbie Metcalf lost her horse, Idaho, after telling a total stranger all about her.
16: Horse thieves count on that people like to show off their horses, and quite often they stop and pretend that they're wanting to buy a horse or just admiring your horse because they've seen it from the side of the road. And when people don't know that horses are being stolen, most of them tell them everything about it. 2 weeks before Idaho was stolen, we had that very same thing happen.
15: After almost a year, Idaho was recovered, but most stolen horses aren't. Now a crusader against horse theft, Debbie says, don't talk to strangers, at least about your horse. To learn more, visit thehorseshow.com. I'm Rick Lamb, and this has been the Horse Show Minute. Ride safely.
17: Breaking news this hour from townhall.com. I'm Michael Harrington. Iran has said its response to the latest U.S. plan to end the war permanently. They've sent it to Pakistani mediators, according to Iran's state-run media this morning. State TV says Iran seeks an end to the war on all fronts, including in Lebanon, and ensuring the security of shipping. Washington's latest proposal had addressed a deal to end the war, reopen the Strait of Hormuz, and roll back Iran's nuclear program, an issue that Tehran has said it would rather discuss at another time. The United Nations is making some adjustments to its climate change predictions.
18: The UN's Intergovernmental Panel on Climate Change has removed its most extreme and implausible climate scenarios from its new framework, acknowledging that prior projections described what some see as impossible futures. This change has implications for climate policy, including reduced urgency for steep emission cuts by 2030, though media coverage of the shift remains limited.
17: Correspondent Ken Lorman. President Trump's Religious Liberty Commission is preparing to make recommendations after more than a year of hearings.
19: Commissioners have spoken about their priorities, which largely reflect the conservative, evangelical, and Catholic membership. One idea is to increase avenues for religious expression in public schools and other public settings. Another is making public money more available to religious organizations. And there's a push to allow for religious-based exemptions from some regulations and classroom lessons. Bob Hagner reporting.
17: Rescuers yesterday recovered the body of an Indonesian woman who was caught in a volcanic eruption on Mount Dukono on an Indonesian island. Earlier, searchers were continuing to look for the bodies of two Singaporeans. They were all part of a group that defied safety restrictions and went up the mount. More on these stories at townhall.com.
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17: A person has been killed after being struck by a plane on the runway at Denver International Airport during takeoff. It happened on Friday night. It was a Frontier airliner. Frontier says that smoke was reported inside the cabin, leading the pilots to abort the takeoff and put the plane right back down on the ground. That's when the accident happened. Passengers were evacuated via slides and taken to the terminal, according to the airline. The Airbus A321 carried 224 passengers and 7 crew members. Russian President Vladimir Putin has expressed confidence in a victory in Ukraine during a military parade in Moscow marking the end of World War II. Security was tight Saturday as Putin and foreign leaders attended the event. The parade took place without tanks or heavy weapons, first time in 2 decades. Officials cite the, quote, current operational situation for the change, although a U.S.-brokered ceasefire eased concerns about Ukrainian disruptions. News and analysis at townhall.com. Mexico looks to revive a game that goes back more than 3,000 years.
21: Llama is an ancient Mesoamerican ball game with sacred roots that was nearly erased during the Spanish conquest. Families in Sinaloa, Mexico, are keeping the tradition alive. A ver. Así mero. Near Mazatlan, a group of cousins leap and lunge in a dirt court using only their hips to pass a heavy rubber ball. Maria Herrera and her eldest son are teaching Ulama to her grandchildren. She says the game is like an inheritance from their ancestors. Decades ago, big matches were played during religious events. Authorities and players are working to preserve the game's heritage and introduce it to new generations. I'm Jennifer King.
17: Today is Sunday, May the 10th, the 130th day of 2026. On this date in history, 1924, J. Edgar Hoover takes over as head of the FBI. More on these stories at townhall.com.
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0: He was the first, and he's still the best. For 30 years, Tom Gresham has been your trusted source on all things ballistic. 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Now, here's Tom.
1: Okay, saddle up. We're going to have a bunch of fun today. I'm Tom Gresham, and this is Gun Talk. You're going to have to put up with a little bit here. I'm out in Arizona. I'm actually at Gunsight. We're doing the show live broadcast from Gunsight, the entire show today, Gunsight Academy. The pollen is blooming, and I am suffering from it, and so you just got to put up with that. So if you hear me go away for a second, it's me coughing. I'll be right back. But other than that, we're having a great time. Why in the world did we come all the way out here to Gunsight, the Harvard, if you will, of gunfighting schools? Well, because it's a special time. It's obviously it's Mother's Day, so we're doing that. But also, it is the birthday of Jeff Cooper, the founder of Gunsight, and actually the founder of the modern technique of the pistol. We're joined right now by the CEO of Gunsight. Ken Campbell joins us. How you doing, my friend?
2: Tom, I'm always excited to be on the show with you, even better when I'm sitting across the table.
1: It is more fun doing it face-to-face, isn't it?
2: It is.
1: For those who don't know, your background is you've been in law enforcement most of your life, I guess.
2: Right. I did 35 years at a sheriff's office in the Midwest. I did my last 8 years as the sheriff. In Indiana, there's term limits on constitutional offices. And good Lord smiled on me because I maxed my pension and termed out at the same time.
1: Timing, baby.
2: Yeah. I'd like to say I was smart enough to plan it that way, but it was just the good Lord smiling on me.
1: That's great. So now you are the CEO at Gunsight, and it's been 2-3 years since I've been here, and it's like a different place. You have I came up here and it looked like you had bulldozed the whole place and put up new buildings.
2: Well, we've spent about $3 million, give or take, in capital improvements in the last 3 years. We continue to grow. We've had 11 record student years. COVID was a record year. Last year, even with what they call the Trump slump in our industry, that was a record year. So we keep moving forward. Well, with all this record number of students, it was time to start making some changes here. A lot of these buildings are 50, 40, 30 years old,
1: right?
2: And it was time to make some changes. So Buzz Mills, who's you'll be talking to him later today,
1: right?
2: He's the owner of Gunsight. He came in, he and his wife Sonia came in 27 years ago and saved Gunsight.
1: They did. They literally saved the place.
2: They did. There was another owner between Jeff Cooper and Buzz and Sonia, and unfortunately the business suffered as a result of that, but they came in and saved it. So now if you haven't been here in a bunch of years, the road is paved. The rental car company should have chipped in and helped pay for that. Realignment fee.
1: Yeah, and what we saved windshields.
2: Yes. So, but we've got a new office, new pro shop, the most dangerous place at Gunsight.
1: Oh, yeah.
2: It's 4,900 square feet, a brand new mess deck where you eat lunch. We can seat 125 in there. We've got a brand new maintenance barn. We had to, with record student numbers, we needed more seating capacity, so we built a bigger bathroom.
1: Yeah.
2: And depending on when you came out to Gunsight, either the classroom or the pro shop is now back to classroom. So we have 3 full-size classrooms plus the small registration classroom.
1: And for those who don't know, let me explain. It's not like you come out here and there's a range.
2: Oh, no.
1: How many ranges do you have on the facility?
2: I hope our insurance company isn't listening because we admit 27 to the insurance company. We can shoot from contact out to 2,400 here. Welcome to Disneyland with guns.
1: It is all of that, and it's one of the reasons people come out for the first time and they go, I don't know what I'm getting into. And by the time they finish the first class, they're planning the second class.
2: I talk on Monday morning, and you're in class tomorrow, so you'll hear me talk about it. I talk about the recidivists. Now, in my prior life as a county sheriff,
1: that wasn't a good thing, right?
2: That was not a good thing. But here, we have a very high recidivism rate, and that's a wonderful thing. We've got some folks, I tell them that first class is just a gateway drug, and that they'll be back in 5 times, 10 times, 15 50, 75. I've got a few students over 100 times.
1: Been back here 100 times?
2: Yes, sir. I can document it. I don't have to make it up.
1: Wow. And of course, you have all these different classes. So you could take all these handgun classes, and then you could take specialized classes, and the red dot classes, and you could take rifle classes, and you take shotgun class. You could take hunter prep going to Africa classes. I mean,
2: edged weapons, tactical medicine, advanced tactical medicine, and on and on. It's just go to gunsight.com and scroll down through.
1: And you never know who's. I mean, there will be people teaching here that will surprise you, from Steve Tarani to Rob Latham to, of course, the gunsight instructors and range masters are all world class, because if they're not, they don't get here.
2: It's 99% of our instructors are military, law enforcement, or both, either active duty or retired. A small percentage are, like for our hunter classes, they are safari guide or they're North American
1: specialized
2: guide. So they're very specialized when they're teaching you. I'm getting ready to head out for a black bear hunt tomorrow.
1: Okay.
2: I'm sorry, a week from tomorrow.
1: Okay.
2: And I can't wait, but the safari prep class I took has really got me excited,
1: ready,
2: geared up for that, so we offer a lot.
1: Let's take a break here, because the not a break for the show. I want to switch subjects. Today would have been Jeff Cooper's 106th birthday.
2: Correct.
1: Colonel Jeff Cooper, I think there are a lot of people now who are all in the tactical world and everything else, and they don't know that the things that they are doing were actually developed by Jeff Cooper 50-plus years ago.
2: That's correct. He developed what's called the modern technique of the pistol. And if you don't know who he is, especially if you're in the firearms industry, go onto your favorite search engine and look his name up.
1: He was a Renaissance man.
2: He was. He was one of the first people who had a background in firearms, a background in fighting, from the Marine Corps, and then he started studying it at Big Bear Lake in the real-world competitions that were the precursor to IPSC and IDPA and so on. Mm-hmm. And then he was also a college professor.
1: Historian.
2: So he could developed lesson plans.
1: Mm.
2: He saw what worked, he studied it, and he put it in a lesson plan, which turned into what we call the modern technique.
1: It's not enough to know how to do it, you have to learn how to teach it. Those are different skills.
2: That's correct. So in 1976, he opened up Gunsight. It was 162 acres. There were two square ranges, one live fire shoot house, and one outdoor simulator. And now we're 3,200 plus acres with the 27 ranges, multiple live fire indoor outdoor simulators. And we still teach the modern technique, but it has evolved.
1: I was just going to say, it's not exactly the same.
2: Oh, no.
1: He would recognize it, but it's not exactly what he taught. Just like everything has evolved, if you're car racing or anything else, you figure, okay, let's try this. Oh, that works a little better. Let's tweak that.
2: Exactly.
1: That's what you've been doing.
2: Exactly. It's what works in the real world, not what we read on the Internet. Oh, God help us there.
1: Yes.
2: But it's what really works in the military world, in the civilian world, in the gunfighting world. And that's what we're teaching. We're teaching good people how to stay alive. And that has not changed. But the evolution of the modern technique has. We still get the people, if you foolishly read the comments on social media, they take rebar and drive your feet into this position. They only shoot 1911 pistols. They only do that.
1: None of that's true.
2: Have never been here.
1: Yeah.
2: We teach a modern fighting stance. We were just talking a little bit ago about the 100th anniversary of the 1911, the classes we did.
1: I was in the class.
2: That same year, we did the 25th anniversary of the Glock pistol for Glock. We have a Gunsight Glock service pistol.
1: Right.
2: We have one of our 50th anniversary pistols is a Shadow Systems pistol. We have evolved,
1: and
2: because gunfighting has evolved.
1: Well, exactly. Before I have to go to my break here, I do want to ask you, no doubt you have had a number of students report back and say, I had to use my skills that I learned at Gunsight.
2: Yes, sir. Every month.
1: Yeah.
2: But you know what the most important one is the one that says, I paid attention in the mindset lecture. That's the most important lecture. And I saw something, it didn't seem right, and I walked away. If you can avoid the gunfight, that's the best gunfight you're ever going to win.
1: People don't understand that. They'll say, well, you're going to a gunfighting school because you want to get into a gunfight.
2: It's a life-altering experience.
1: You may not have understood before you got here, but after your five-day first class, which is a 250 class, you come out here thinking, I know how to do this, but I don't ever want to have to do this.
2: In my prior life, charge. We're going in. And my guys and gals, we're going in to solve the problem.
1: You're SWAT guys, you're doing that stuff.
2: Or just a regular patrol deputy.
1: Okay.
2: They're going to go in. That was the goal there. But that's not my life now. And if I'm coming to help you, Bob, my wife, you know, close people, that's one thing. But if I can avoid and I can just stand and watch and pick my point if I need to intervene from concealment or cover, that's an A++++ answer.
1: Well, exactly. That's the kind of things that are being taught here. Gunsight, and it is the 50th year for
2: Gunsight? 50 years.

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2: 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The 300 PRC design eliminated the unnecessary belt of the 300 Winchester Magnum and increased the body diameter. The result is increased powder capacity and a nearly 150 feet per second velocity increase to 2800 FPS. The 300 PRC 225 ELD match provides superior capability on distant targets. Black Hills Ammunition, the power of performance.
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0: All right, back with you here. We're at live at Gunsight. We're here. It's the 50th year for Gunsight. And, of course, it is the would have been the 106th birthday for Jeff Cooper, the founder of Gunsight. And we're visiting with Ken Campbell. He's the CEO. And we got a lot of people who are going to be here. We actually have some guests who are going to be calling in. We got a lot of things going on. Unfortunately, because we're just full of guests, there's no room, unfortunately, I have to say this, for you to call in. That's okay. Just sit back. You're going to enjoy this. So, Ken, we were talking about this being the 50th year. And I know people think, well, yeah, don't you at some point just run out of people who want to take a class like this?
1: No, we don't. We're into second and third generation families coming here now, whether it's granddad coming with grandson or granddaughter or grandma coming with. Well, one of my favorite clients is she was an LOL, little old lady.
0: Okay.
1: And she'd come from the West Coast, and she'd come every year and do a private class. And then one year, one summer, she came for 3 days with her grandson who just graduated high school. And she said, you know, I could have bought him a new car for graduation, but he will, this is a life-saving skill, and he will remember this time with me the rest of his life. Now, you put a dollar value on
0: it. Oh, yeah. There it is.
1: One of my favorite little old ladies from church back home. When we were involved with the youth group, she'd come up and she'd pat me on the cheek like little old ladies were wont to do, and she'd go, honey, you're making memories.
0: There you go.
1: And what better way than a life-saving
0: skill?
1: You
0: do it, yeah, I was going to say, and saving lives at the same time. So you got all these classes. How's business?
1: Oh, again, 11 record years in a row. This year, we're 200-plus ahead of where we were a year ago, projecting to year's end. For the Gunsight alumni shoot, that's the big 50th anniversary party.
0: Okay.
1: It's coming up the 3rd of October.
0: You have to have been through a Gunsight class to go to
1: this. Yes, a three-day or more pistol class in order to attend an alumni shoot. Because it's a
0: party, but it's a shoot.
1: It's a social engagement slightly interrupted by gunfire.
0: I like it.
1: But it's serious shooting going on.
0: Okay.
1: So, we're at 300 enrolled. Last year we had just under 300. We're anticipating 400, but we're prepared for that. We know how we're going to get 400 folks through on all our stages, and there's got to be some fun retro stuff going on.
0: Okay, so what's going on? Why is business up? When you talk to people,

0: people, and you ask them, you know, for the first timers, why did you come here?
1: There's several things here, and we've even seen some changes where we added a class called Day Zero, but we can come back to that. But it's whether it's defund the police, whether it's the riots, whether it's people recognizing the world is not the place it once was, and I need to learn how to protect myself. So as a result of that, we're seeing more and more non-traditional gun owners coming into our classes, and that's wonderful because that lets them recognize we all put our pants on the same way. And thank goodness we do have that silly thing called the Second Amendment in our Constitution that lets us do that.
0: But, you know, and it's great that they're buying a gun for self-defense,
1: yes.
0: But it's what's more important, even better, is the fact that they're recognizing, I don't know exactly what to do with this. I'm
1: right.
0: going to go figure this thing out.
1: And Jeff Cooper, just because you own a piano does not make you a musician.
0: Yeah, exactly. It's like, and aren't... All you have to do is go to a public range to find out that owning a pistol does not make you a pistolero.
1: It's frightening. Exactly. We're seeing more and more. We even do this Day Zero, and it's a class on Sunday. We started it with pistol, and now we're doing it with carbine, modern sporting rifle.
0: Okay.
1: So many folks coming in with zero gun experience, so they never shot on a firing line. It literally would bring
0: the
1: in
0: gun,
1: a box.
0: The gun in the cardboard box that came in.
1: So Day Zero is slower paced. We'll have a half a dozen, eight people in the class, so it's not a line of a dozen shooters with brass going off. They're understanding things. We covered on Monday, but we're moving pretty quick on Monday.
0: So they're not overwhelmed on Monday.
1: Exactly.
0: The first day.
1: So in 2 years, I didn't want people to think I'm trying to get another day's tuition. That's not what it was about. And in 2 years of doing this, I've had zero negative evaluations. Every student is offered the opportunity to give an evaluation. I've had three people come up at the end of Day Zero and say, you know, I don't think this is for me. And that's okay.
0: Interesting.
1: That's better than me going down on Tuesday.
0: Yeah, say it's not for you.
1: Say, come on up to the principal's office with me.
0: Yeah, yeah. And that's okay. That's a... Boy, that's an honest assessment.
1: It is.
0: And a difficult one. Honestly.
1: It is. Some
0: really.
1: People are better off with the Louisville Slugger than they are a Colt 1911.
0: Okay.
1: It's just a fact of life. But
0: sure.
1: So our business has grown. We try to stay cutting edge. Jeff Cooper was cutting edge 50 years ago, 40 years ago, and so on, and we try to stay cutting edge as well. That's why we teach classes with these new things. Pistol-mounted optics aren't newfangled. They're not their future. They're today.
0: Yes.
1: 70-80% of our students have pistol-mounted optics.
0: Really?
1: Yes. Now, not this week.
0: No. No. This week we're doing the 1911s, iron sights, and leather holsters.
1: Yep, if Jeff Cooper wouldn't have it, why are you here? Now, if you're carrying a 9mm 1911, well, we may judge you a little bit with the look down our nose.
0: Look askance a bit, but that's okay.
1: That's okay.
0: Okay. But this is fun. This is a 250 class. Actually, you end up filling up two of them.
1: We did.
0: So we're going to do two of these 250 classes this week. I tell people this is like a bunch of folks racing their classic cars. It's kind of that way. Yeah, we know about the others. We have the others, you know, and we all have high cap nines and everything else. But this week we're wanting to shoot these guns. Why? Because we like them a lot.
1: Oh, yeah, absolutely. And we've got two of our classic cars. Well, we got two of our classic range masters, Dave Harris and Mario Marchman. There's a few of us left, half a dozen or eight that actually learned from Jeff Cooper.
0: Oh.
1: And, there are two of them, and so they're going to be in class. Steve Hendricks, he's one also. He's going to be one of the coaches, so it'll be a more traditional class. And
0: let me jump in here. And you know, we've got the place down in Louisiana, Range Ready, and Ryan runs that. And we offer half a dozen classes. I mean, we're not a training facility. We don't pretend to be. We offer some classes. And people say, well, where should I go? And our answer is always the same. We don't really care. As long as you go get good training somewhere.
1: Good training. That's the key thing.
0: Good training. That's it. And we say, look, go to Gunsight. Go to Thunder Ranch. There's maybe, call it half a dozen places that I would say have no problem recommending. But just go get some training. But I would also tell you, part of that is, over the last 20 years, I've told a number of my friends, and people who I care about, or I trust, I said, look, here's the deal. You go to Gunsight. If after the fifth day on your 250 class, you don't think it's worth it, I'll pay for it for you.
1: Yeah.
0: I've never had anybody take me up on that.
1: Yeah, I've been here full-time 12-plus years, and I say every Monday morning, if you can prove to me on Friday afternoon that you applied yourself, you tried, you had an open mind, and you learned nothing, I'll give you your money back. And I've done it twice.
0: No kidding.
1: And some people just choose to keep their mind closed up like a fist.
0: Can't be helped. You can't help those people.
1: I don't care what. I had an old sheriff that said there's some people you could stand on the courthouse square and hand out $100 bills and they'd still make a bunch of them angry.
0: They'd still be complaining, wouldn't
1: they? Right, they would. So I've done it twice. So I'll take that record with the thousands of students along in there.
0: You are the Harvard of gun. And look, I got about 20 seconds left here. So tell people what they need to know and then give them your line, baby.
1: Gunsight.com is where you go visit Ken, K-E-N at gunsight.com. And in the meantime, when are you coming to Gunsight?
0: There it is. All right, Ken Campbell, thank you so much for hosting us. This is wonderful to be able to do the show here.
1: Well, we're going to beat you up pretty good this week.
0: Oh, I know. I figured that. I always get beat up when I'm in this class. I come in thinking I don't know anything, and you kind of reaffirm that with me. Make sure I know. All right. Don't go anywhere, guys. We're going to be right back. We got a lot of stuff going on. We are live from Gunsight. I'm Tom Gresham. This is Gun Talk.
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0: This is The Making of America from the Jefferson Media Group. Ellen Ochoa was born in La Mesa, California in 1958 with a love of music and a quest for adventure. After earning a master's degree in engineering, she applied to be one of America's first female astronauts, but was denied. After graduating flight school, she reapplied and was accepted. Her first journey into space was in 1993 and then again in 1999 aboard Discovery, where they performed the first ever docking at the International Space Station. In 2013, Dr. Ellen Ochoa became the director of the Johnson Space Center. This has been The Making of America. I'm Michael Emerson, and you can visit us at jeffersonmediagroup.com.
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3: Looking at quiet conditions this afternoon as high temperatures will stay around 70 degrees as we'll stay with a partly cloudy to mostly sunny sky with winds out of the northeast staying at about 5 to 15 miles per hour. Clear to partly cloudy tonight and quiet with a low near 45. Temperatures do heat up as we continue into the work week with temperatures climbing into the lower 80s on Monday. With partly to mostly sunny skies, southwest winds 10 to 15, 57 and clear on Monday night. And then warmer yet on Tuesday with a high temperature in the upper 80s with plenty of sun. Southwest winds 10 to 15, mid-50s with clear skies on Tuesday night. And then highs will stay in the mid-80s on Wednesday with sunny to partly cloudy skies. 58 on Wednesday night, followed by high temperatures around 90 on Thursday with partly sunny skies and breezy south winds. On the way to the mid-90s for highs Friday with partly sunny skies expected. From the Weatherology Weather Center, this is meteorologist Paul Trombley.
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4: This is the Family Comedy Minute. Let's enjoy some fun with the comedy of John Branion.
5: Smoking is bad for you. And evidently there were people that needed to be told. There are lawsuits. Smoking people are suing the tobacco companies because the smoking people claim years ago, we were not properly warned of the dangers of smoking cigarettes. We did not have any idea that it was bad for us. Which means somebody's first cigarette looked like this.

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1: 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Have a great day.
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4: Back with you here. We are live at Gunsight, the gunfighting school is what it really is. People said shooting school. Well, it is kind of. They do teach you to shoot, but mostly they teach you to fight. The two are different. Gunfighting, the operative phrase in that is fight. You learn to fight with a gun. If you want to check it out, Gunsight, GUNSITE.com. Having some fun here, bringing in a whole bunch of different people because I'm here for this. Well, it's the Jeff Cooper 250 class. The 250 is the number they use for their introductory pistol class. So people say, well, why are you taking the 250 class? Haven't you taken that before? Yep. I've taken the 250 class a couple of times. Why do you take it? Because I learn something every time I take it. Simple as that. I need the brush up. I need the refresher. So there you are. We're joined right now by Rob Leahy from Simply Rugged Holsters. And Paul, introduce yourself if you would, please.
5: Hi, I'm Paul Garcia. I've lived down in Phoenix, Arizona. I am a retired police officer from California, and I still keep my hand in that part of the game teaching at a police academy. And I'm an instructor here at Gunsight starting my 10th year, and I'll be one of the coaches in the upcoming classes starting tomorrow.
4: So you're going to be beating us up tomorrow.
5: Yeah, I won't beat you up. I'll beat up the other half.
4: Yes, you will. I know better than that. You got that beady look in your eyes. It's like, I got this guy. I'm going to work him over. Rob, you've been to this thing so many times. This is like your second home over here.
6: Oh, yeah. It's really fun to be associated with Gunsight. Grew up here in the 70s when it was founded. Worked in a reloading shop. Cast bullets for them then.
4: No kidding.
6: Always wanted to get out here.
4: I didn't know that.
6: Yeah, I didn't get out here until 2011, I think, the first time. I took an off-site course in 96. But, yeah, I've just become very enjoyable. Of course, our mutual friend Ed had really integrated me well into this.
4: How long have you been making holsters?
6: Since I was a kid, but I started Simply Rugged 22 years ago.
4: Wow. Okay. And, you know, I know people say, gee, do people actually buy leather holsters these days? Aren't they all made of Kydex?
6: Every day. They buy them every day.
4: Well, why would they do that? Well, I'll tell you why I do. I still have a Milt Sparks holster that was my first concealed carry holster, a summer special. I started carrying it in 76. It still works just like it did then. And I guarantee you there's not a Kydex holster that's going to make 50 years.
6: No. Yeah, it is first a pleasure of mine. I like working with leather, and I like collecting holsters. I had a huge holster collection that I actually sold down and traded down to get into business. And I've slowly built that back up, but it's outstanding stuff.
4: Yeah. Well, you know, and all of us sitting here right now have at least one, maybe a number of different boxes of holsters. Paul, you're like, yeah, we all got all these holsters, right? I mean, if you've been at this any length of time, because you keep trying them, trying to find the one that's just right for this use and that use.
5: I have Rubbermaid bins full of holsters and mag pouches.
6: Well, I think we all do.
4: Exactly. Excuse me. All right, so, Paul, I wanted to bring you in because you've got a foot in both worlds here. You do competition shooting, and you teach gunfighting and skills and police work. How do those cross over? What can somebody get from each of those?
5: They are definitely different, but I'm a strong believer in fast and accurate shooting. And superior weapons handling can benefit people on both sides of it. With the competition shooters that I see that are police officers, they are by far the best shooters in their department.
4: Oh, sure.
5: I mean, it's hands down.
4: Well, we know, I mean, not telling any stories, that most police officers are not real shooters, not real gun people.
5: They aren't, and I gave you this little term earlier. I do believe most police officers are professional shooters. They only shoot when someone pays them to do it.
4: You got robbed with that one.
5: It is so true, and I'll stand by that statement.
4: Yeah, because that's just not their hobby. It's not their thing. You know, they carry a gun because they're paid to carry the gun, and they shoot when they're paid to shoot. Okay, fair enough. But for those of us who are not cops, and I've always said to people say, well, or they should say, I would love it if they did, how do I know if I'm any good? Because if all you do is go to the range and shoot, and you've never shot against anybody, and you haven't used any kind of measurement system, you don't have any idea if you're any good or not.
5: Absolutely. You can feel good about it, but what's that?
4: Right.
5: You need to test yourself. You know, Jeff Cooper actually insisted on having a competitive component in each of the classes here at Gunsight.
4: And they still do.
5: Day.
4: Yeah.
5: Yes, you'll do it Friday afternoon, and we have a mini competition usually about Tuesday, Wednesday afternoon, just shooter versus shooter on steel targets, of course.
4: Right.
5: We don't want to cut down the student body that much. And that's been a long-time thing here. Jeff Cooper is one of the founders of competitive shooting. I prefer to actually even just call it practical shooting.
4: Okay.
5: He was part of the founding members, International Practical Shooting Confederation.
4: Right.
5: He was right there at the beginning. So he had obviously a foot in both doors. And I think it's important for us to maybe get a little bit back towards that. There's a big divide between competition shooters and people that consider themselves tactical shooters. They don't need to be mutually exclusive.
4: No, because you should be able to pull from each. And look, if you're a full-on competitive shooter, you probably don't have the skills you need to be a really good defensive practical shooter, and vice versa. If you all you ever do is go to gun sight, you'll learn a lot of stuff, but you can be better if you tried competition shooting. Right?
6: Well, more well-rounded.
4: Yeah.
6: One of the things we see with competition shooters that come here to gun sight is, this is a hot range, and they're so used to shooting on cold ranges.
4: Well, explain. People don't even know what you. What do you mean when you say hot range? Explain that.
6: When you come to gun sight, your gun's loaded and ready to go, and it's incumbent upon you to keep your gun loaded and ready to go. You don't clear and show
4: There's
6: ready.
4: None of this, you know, yeah. Unload and show clear and all
6: yes.
4: that. No, it's like the gun should be. What do we say? A holstered gun is a safe gun.
6: Yes. And we have people here. I've seen instructors here with training scars from competition, and they're on the line getting ready to go, and there's no mag, and everybody's like nudge, walk, you know, watch them. They're gonna mess up.
4: Yep.
6: Jeff Quinn years ago got one of the instructors stuffed a bunch of little Baby Ruth candy bars in the Magwell STI 40, and we're all sitting back there waiting for it to happen. And she brought up her gun, and it rained candy bars.
4: Oh, jeez. Well, just kind of making a point, but yeah, this is it's a hot range. We run a hot range at our place down in Louisiana, and people are uncomfortable with that at first. They don't, if they've never done it before, they think, wow, all these guns are loaded. And it's funny, after about an hour, they go, well, that's no big deal. It's like, why would you worry about that, right?
5: Right. None of them went off while they were in the holsters.
6: Yes. Adult rules.
4: Adult rules. That's right. This is serious. Look, carrying a gun is serious stuff. It just is. You know, and you can get hurt doing this. You got to acknowledge that going into it. So let's be smart. That's why everywhere you walk around here, you got the four rules of gun safety posted. If you will follow those rules, you might possibly have a gun go off sometime in your life, but it's not going to be catastrophic because you didn't point it at somebody or at yourself. All right, so what would you tell people, Paul, or say, if you say, okay, I'm really more interested in the self-defense side of things, but I'm hearing you, I hear what you're saying, and I want to go try some competition. What should they try? What should they try to get out of it?
5: A lot of it will depend upon what competitions that are offered in their area. Where I've lived in different areas of the country, IDPA, International Defensive Pistol Association, that was the predominant sport that was being shot in that area. Down where I live in the Phoenix area, United States Practical Shooting Association is the more dominant sport being shot.
4: Okay.
5: IDPA does give some, they try to have some tactical factors, but in the end, it's still a sport with a clock and a score sheet.
4: Okay.
5: USPSA makes no bones about it. We're trying to go as fast and accurate as we can.
4: Yeah, it's a sport.
5: It is a pure game.
4: Yeah, which is okay as long as you understand that you're not really getting defensive training out of this.
5: No, make no qualm about it whatsoever. It is not defensive or tactical training whatsoever.
4: And I've seen at least one of those shooters at a class here one time. We're going through the Donga, which you know is basically a wash, dry wash. And he is moving so fast, he is blowing past targets that he didn't see him in time. It would have been a terrible self-defense deal. But boy, he went fast and hit targets. It's like, okay, yeah, but you got shot, dude. It's like, this is not kind of the goal here.
6: Yep. It's hunting, not racing.
4: Yeah, it is. All right, tell me, if I'm looking at a leather holster, I'm going to back up. Scratch that. This is the 50th year of Gunsight. You brought out some cool product for the 50th year of Gunsight.
6: Yep.
4: Talk to me about that for a second.
6: Well, we did three holsters. I make pancakes, of course, so one of them is a pancake holster. It's our DEF CON that you can wear inside the waistband or on your belt. I've used them for years. It's the main holster I use every day. And I've come here and ran a week course using that inside the waistband version. Not everybody gets to do that. You got to prove yourself, you know, that you're going to handle it correctly. That's widely popular, very versatile everyday carry holster. And we brought out a very economical holster. It's just a, we call it the Range Master. It's just a really easy belt holster with
4: it doesn't set you back, you know, a bunch of money.
6: Yeah, it's okay. Under $100.
4: And you've got Gunsight 50th anniversary models.
6: Yes.
4: On these, they're available both from your website and from the Pro Shop here.
6: Yes, if you're a Gunsight alumni, then you can get that Raven on there.
4: Okay.
6: A deal that Buzz asked me to do, and
4: nice.
6: Let's me do that, but they got to be Gunsight alumni.
4: Okay.
6: And then the final holster we did, we changed their old competitor around, updated it, made it a little lighter and faster to use. And that's the one you'll see in the Pro Shop the most and on the hips of people around here is our competitor model. And it's a vertical carry. All these are optic ready, by the way.
4: Oh, okay.
6: And they'll straddle the belt loop. So real fun, comfortable holster. You could wear it all day long.
4: And no, people will say, well, you know, Kydex is faster. Kydex may be slicker, but a good leather holster is, I don't see any difference in them.
6: Correct.
4: What do you think, Paul?
5: I disagree.
4: You like the Kydex?
5: I do. I have seen, matter of fact, you brought up Milt Sparks. It is Jim Wall who now runs that place.
4: Right.
5: I had shot with him in Idaho. He draws from a leather pancake holster, and he is a grandmaster class shooter. It doesn't slow him down one bit.
4: Okay.
5: In general, though, I think it's a faster draw coming out of Kydex than leather. Maybe it's a matter of breaking in that leather. Jim Wall's holster is very well.
4: Well, yeah, I shot with Jim about three weeks ago. Rather, we're doing a revolver shoot there, so yeah, it's kind of scary what the guy can do.
5: Yes,
4: but that goes to people who are really good are generally pretty good with everything.
5: Probably so.
4: Yeah, but you know, you do make a point. Do you need to break in a leather holster, or it gets slicker with wear after a while?
6: Absolutely.
4: It does, yeah.
6: Yeah. One thing leather holsters don't do is fall apart like Kydex does so often here.
4: I have had Kydex
6: fall apart. One of my favorite things,
4: apart.
6: Somebody comes to me, can you build me a holster in a day? Yes, we'll get a holster for you because you're at Gunsight in the middle of training, and your X-brand holster, they didn't bother to put Loctite on the screws, yeah.
4: I have had the screws come out of my holsters, yes.
5: I am sure if we look closely, we are probably ankle deep in screws out on all of our ranges. They constantly fall out.
4: Is that right?
6: Yeah.
4: So what do you recommend? Put Loctite in the screws?
5: I put Loctite on.
4: Do you?
5: Everyone, except for the ones that actually adjust the tension on the holster.
4: Sure.
5: The ones that hold them together. You've got to put Loctite on because apparently the manufacturers aren't. There's some colored blue thing on it. Doesn't hold the screw in place.
4: Oh, interesting, because it looks like it's Loctite.
5: It looks like it. Well, if so, it sure doesn't work.
4: Wow. Okay. That's good to know. So don't assume, get it done yourself, put the Loctite on if you're going to be doing that.
5: Okay. Absolutely.
4: Fair enough. All right. Talk to me, if you would, Paul, about different positions. Appendix, 3 o'clock, any other place that people want to wear their guns. Do you have a preference for what you do when you're carrying?
5: Yes. Maybe I would draw from appendix if I did not have a front-mounted rucksack. It is uncomfortable for me to sit down with a gun sticking me in the gut.
6: I'm a little slow. Yeah.
5: I have seen people draw very fast from appendix.
4: Right.
5: It's inside basically their torso. It is a shorter distance to draw that gun out.
4: It is.
5: Personally, I don't do it. That and being in law enforcement for 30-plus years, you know what? That gun was always at 3 o'clock. I could almost guarantee you in a critical incident, I'm going to 3 o'clock very first thing.
4: No matter where
5: anyway,
4: it is.
5: That's no matter what.
4: That's where you're going to be looking for
5: That's going to be the first motion to it. And then just the comfort level.
4: Well, I'm the same way. It's like, and I think different torsos are different. You have short torsos, long. And when I try appendix, it just pinches me. Something terrible pokes into my leg. I'm thinking, and I got no torso, basically. So I don't know what it is, but I can't do it either. And I know people say, well, I'm worried about where it's pointing. Well, that's the other issue.
5: That's a whole other issue. Yes.
4: Yes.
5: I think that would also depend upon what gun you would carry in that position. Mm. If it doesn't have a manual safety, and a lot of people don't, but I wouldn't feel comfortable going from appendix.
4: Or a double-action revolver.
5: Or, exactly.
4: Yep, if you're doing that, yeah.
6: Yeah, I find myself carrying a double-action appendix quite a bit, like in my shop or
4: right.
6: on my own property. You know, it's just a quick way to put on a gun and very handy way.
4: And frankly, a 2-inch barrel revolver is not going to poke you too much, yeah. So that's a possibility too.
5: A number of our instructors, the 2-inch revolver, they carry their snake shot rounds
6: yep.
5: in that in an appendix carry.
4: Oh, interesting.
6: Yeah.
4: Because you are in snake country, yes.
5: We are. We name our baseball team after snakes, okay? Snakes are everywhere here. With that, I've come up with, as opposed to Slug Select, Snake Select. I just keep a separate magazine that's a different color, the furthest one back. And
4: interesting.
5: I'm going to just go with that with my semi-auto and get it into the gun, charge it, and do what I have to do with the snake.
4: Yeah. Rob, what's your website, sir?
6: SimplyRugged.com.
4: SimplyRugged.com. Gentlemen, thank you so much. Paul, appreciate it. I'll pull you off the range. You're actually out here doing some practice and shooting yourself. But I'll be spending the week with you, if it sounds like.
5: I'm looking forward to it.
4: I think I'm looking forward to it.
5: We'll see you on Friday.
4: We'll find out. There you go. There you go. Thank you, gentlemen. All right. I'm Tom Gresham. This is Gun Talk. We are live at Gunsight. Yeah. The Gun Training, Gun Fighting Training Academy in Arizona.
0: Attitude is everything. I'm Mitch Anthony here with today's Daily Dose. The Chinese have many great proverbs. One of my favorites is, in the midst of great joy, do not promise anyone anything. In the midst of great anger, do not answer anyone's letter. The great truth here is that the worst times for expression are when we are feeling extreme emotions like anger. If every human being were given a chance to undo some words they'd said, almost all would probably choose to undo words spoken in anger. When we are angry is a poor time to say or do anything. Recently in the news, there was the story of a man who was challenged by a student while he was teaching an anger management course. An argument ensued and then a fight. The teacher of the course ended up killing the challenger in the fight. Amazing ironies like this are the result of misdirected emotions. William Arthur Ward gave good advice when he said, "It is wise to direct your anger toward problems and not people, to focus your energies on answers and not excuses." This is Mitch Anthony reminding you once again that your life is whatever you make it. 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
7: 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The year 1864, the place, Libby Prison in Richmond, Virginia, where 1,000 Union officers were being held as prisoners of war. 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A half-starved Colonel Thomas Rose decided it was either escape or starve. 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
4: Well, that was fun. During the break, we just actually did a whole other segment of gun talk. We're just sitting with the guys. We're talking about, you know, ramped barrels and 9mm 1911s and shooting the compact versions and 45 lightweight commanders. And nobody wants to shoot a lightweight commander 45 in 5 days of shooting here at Gunsight. I gave it a quick check. I said, oh, took it out to the range, shot a little bit, went, yeah, no, we're not doing that. That's a lot more recoil. It just is. And recoil is real. And so we're going to be doing 5 days of shooting. They say to figure on 1,000 rounds. Having done it before, I can tell you, probably 800 to 1,000. The other part of it is you can manage the shot count. You don't have to keep pouring shots into the target. If they say, you know, just go ahead and shoot, you can shoot two or three times instead of shooting six or eight times. So you get a choice on a lot of this. If you've not been to a shooting school, and look, and I recommend Gunsight, but I also recommend some others as well. And how many times have I said it? You owe it to yourself to try it. It is, the problem is, it's difficult to explain it to somebody who's never been to it. I've had a number of people on the show who've listened year after year and me talking about it, and they finally decided to go do it. And inevitably, they come back and say, now I understand. It's kind of like the folks who finally listen and say, oh, you've been talking about the need to have a good belt for all this time, and I finally bought a good belt. You know, it really makes a difference. Yeah, it does. It makes all the difference. And pardon me, I'm fighting the pollen out here. The juniper, which I guess is a version of cedar, is blooming, and it's really got me nailed, so I'm better living through Flonase and drugs right now, so we'll get our way through here. But occasionally, I'm going to take a quick break out to cough. We'll cover that up. So, what are we going to be doing out here? Well, we're going to be shooting a bunch of guns. We're going to learn, or relearn, if you will, the draw, the presentation. And people say, well, you just draw the gun. No. If that's what you're doing, we need to talk, because it is a multi-step system. And they teach a building block system here. We're going to teach you how to grip the gun, how to draw it straight up, how to rotate the gun by dropping your elbow, how to marry your hands up, extend them out, press them in front of your face, acquire the sights, and then press the trigger. And then there's more to it than that. Here's my tidbit. Let me just share this with you. I see this all the time. People shoot once, and then they drop the gun out of their sight. It's like as soon as the shot is gone, and sometimes even before it's gone, they have given up on the shot and relaxed. If you would do this, make this a part of your regular routine. When you fire the shot out of your pistol, prepare to shoot again. So for each shot you fire, you have two sight pictures, one before and one after. And what that does is it forces you to follow through and to keep the sights on the target, because the reality is what you're often doing is starting to relax just as the shot is fired. And maybe relaxing your grip, maybe dropping the gun a little bit, maybe picking your head up to see where the shot went. But if you'll stay focused with a nice tight grip and keep your eyes on those sights as though you are about to shoot it again, you will complete that shot better. And here's the reality. Nothing says that one shot's going to end that fight. You may need another shot. Well, why would you drop the gun back down out of your sights and have to pick it back up to reacquire the threat that's in front of you? Just stay on the threat. You don't have to pull the trigger, but you got to be ready to pull the trigger. It really is as simple as that. And you, someone said, look, handgun bullets are like medicine. Sometimes it takes them a while to start working. You may have to apply more medicine as it goes along, because these events are happening very quickly. And handgun bullets may take 2, 3, 4, 5. I don't know how many it's going to take. You don't know how many it's going to take. But if you train as though you're going to need more, then you'll be ready for that. Hey, when we come back, I'll tell you about a way that you may save your life after you get into a self-defense shooting.
8: If a horse is having trouble with his balance, the first person to call may be an equine dentist. I'm Rick Lamb, and this is the Horse Show Minute. The temporomandibular joint operates the lower jaw in both horses and humans. It's filled with nerves and directly affects walking and balance. So dental problems impacting the TMJ can make it nearly impossible for a horse to perform. Equine dentist Spencer LaFleur.
9: We know that in jumping horses, if they're tilting their heads, let's say if the horse tilts to the left, that TMJ is sensitive. They will then produce concussion injuries on the right front forelimb. You balance the mouth and the head comes back straight, the horse will approach the jump straight, and then also the compression injury will debilitate itself.
8: The TMJ came into the public spotlight when actor Burt Reynolds suffered problems with his. Reynolds has since recovered. To learn more, visit thehorseshow.com. I'm Rick Lamb, and this has been the Horse Show Minute. Ride safely.
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7: This is The Making of America from the Jefferson Media Group. On August 6, 1945, an atomic weapon was dropped on Hiroshima, Japan, in hopes of ending World War II. However, few are aware, for days prior to the bombing, American pilots dropped leaflets over the city, warning the people to leave. Read this carefully, as it will save your life, it read. We are in the possession of the most destructive explosive ever devised by man. And then it urged them to evacuate their city. Even though over 100,000 people lost their lives in Hiroshima, the Empire of Japan still refused to surrender. It took a second bombing on Nagasaki before the emperor himself ordered the surrender over the objections of his military leaders. This has been The Making of America. I'm Michael Emerson, and you can visit us at jeffersonmediagroup.com.
10: With SRN News, I'm Michael Harrington in Washington. Iran has sent its response to the latest U.S. ceasefire proposal to Pakistani mediators. State TV in Iran says the government wants to end the war on all fronts, including in Lebanon, and ensure the security of shipping. The Trump administration's latest plan had addressed a deal to end the war, reopen the Strait of Hormuz, and to roll back Iran's nuclear program. That's an issue that Tehran has said it would rather not discuss until later. No immediate comment from the White House. Stunning new figures show just how dominant China has become in global energy production.
11: China now produces more coal than the rest of the world combined. According to the 2025 Statistical Review of World Energy, in 2024, China mined 4.78 billion tons of coal, accounting for 51.7% of global production. Just six countries together supply nearly 90% of the world's coal, with China alone surpassing all other nations combined. Ron Taylor reporting.
10: A debate has broken out over how to make taxation across Europe more fair. Here's correspondent John Scott.
12: A report on taxation from the European Union drawing criticism as it calls for higher taxes on wealth, even as it admits Europe is losing millionaires and billionaires. The report proposes new taxes on capital gains, unrealized gains, inheritance, and even an exit tax for those who leave. Critics say the plan ignores a key issue. High tax rates may already be driving wealth out of Europe, not fixing inequality. John Scott reporting.
10: China says exports have risen 14% in April from a year earlier, despite the Iran war and lingering impacts from higher U.S. tariffs. The data released yesterday ahead of a planned meeting between President Trump and Chinese leader Xi Jinping. More on these stories at townhall.com.
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10: The first plane carrying passengers evacuated from the hantavirus-stricken cruise ship departed from Tenerife in Spain's Canary Islands earlier today. They're headed for a military hospital in Madrid. Spanish nationals first to leave the ship, which is anchored off Tenerife. They will be under quarantine when they reach Madrid. Only Spanish nationals will quarantine in that country. The cruise operator, Oceanwide Expeditions, listed 13 Spaniards, one crewman, on board. A new survey finds about half of U.S. adults under the age of 50 get health information from social media influencers or from podcasts. The analysis by the Pew Research Center of nearly 7,000 influencers also found less than half of them describe themselves as healthcare professionals. Experts say the key to being a good consumer of health content is look for credentials and think twice when people speak in absolutes. News and analysis at townhall.com. A Hall of Fame big league manager has passed away.
14: Former Atlanta Braves manager Bobby Cox has died. The Braves organization says Cox died Saturday in Marietta, Georgia. He managed the Braves from last place to prominence during the 1990s and led the Braves to their first World Series title in 1995. Cox suffered a stroke in 2019. Bobby Cox was 84 years old.
10: Correspondent Andrew Stewart. Today is Sunday, May the 10th. It is Mother's Day, and it's birthday for a number of notable people, including Jim Calhoun, the Basketball Hall of Fame coach best known for his years at UConn. He's 84 years old today. Musician-songwriter Donovan turns 80. Olympic skiing medalist Phil and Steve Meyer are 69 years old today. Model Linda Evangelista turns 61. Actor Kenan Thompson is 48. More on these stories at townhall.com.
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3: The voice of the Plains, KFRM, Salina, Kansas.
4: Oh, we're still having fun around here. I'm Tom Gresham. This is Gun Talk. Yeah, we're doing live broadcast today, remote. We're up in, I don't know, central, north central Arizona. We're in near Paulden. We're actually, I guess you could call it the ground central, if you would, for defensive firearms training in the U.S. It's Gunsight. It's the place that was founded by Jeff Cooper. Today would be the 106th birthday of Colonel Jeff Cooper, and we're in the 50th year of Gunsight, celebrating all sorts of fun things here. And of course, it's Mother's Day as well. And I may have a mother's story for you here as we go along. And we are visiting with a bunch of our friends and people that we are new friends with, because everybody you meet at Gunsight is your instant friend, because you have shared values, shared experiences. The ratio of jerks here is really, really small, is what you find. What do they say? An armed society is a polite society. Thank you, Robert Heinlein. All right, so we are joined right now by Mike Lessman. And Mike, you got DSM Safety Products, and you were telling me during the break that we actually talked 4 years ago, something like that. I mean, I kind of barely remember that.
15: probably about four or five years ago, you'd called me. I was in my office, and we talked about DSM, and you said, why don't you make a CCW one? And I kind of explained that, well, the CCW public kind of didn't get it at the time.
4: All right, well, first of all, you got to tell them what the product is, because we have to tell people, all right, because a lot of people don't know what we're talking about here.
15: Well, the DSM safety banner. I was a Marine before I was a policeman, and so things have to be really simple with me. DSM stands for Don't Shoot Me. What it is, it's a critical incident identification system that looks very much like a beauty queen sash. We've been coined that before.
4: Okay.
15: But it's very effective at...
4: Good way of explaining it, yeah.
15: Yeah, very effective at identifying a person during a critical incident so you don't have friendly fire issues.
4: The idea being that if I were concealed carrying and a shooting broke out somewhere and I pulled my gun out and either did or did not dispatch the bad guy, either way, I got a gun out in the middle of this thing and the cops show up and all they know is that people are getting shot and they see a guy carrying a gun.
15: Right.
4: And I'm that guy carrying a gun. They can't see my halo from back there, wherever they are. So this is a way that I would pull this thing over my head and it says, basically, it's whatever the verbiage is, but it's basically the don't shoot me sash.
15: Basically, yeah, the verbiage could either be anything from a school guardian to a church safety team that says safety on it, to a security officer of an executive protection team, to a law enforcement officer where it says police or sheriff, to, because of LEOSA, it could also say police with retired on top of it.
4: Okay, sure. Now, we just saw some of these being used. I mean, just 2 weeks ago in the news from the White House Correspondents' Dinner, we saw there were security or officers actually flipped these things up. Were they your product they were using there?
15: They were. I believe that was U.S. Capitol Police that was doing a protective detail for the Senate whip.
4: Hmm. Okay. Well, and they were very effective because when you looked at them, you said, yep, that is... My first thought is, well, that's a cop. Well, which is true. It's a cop of some form or fashion, somebody involved in law enforcement. It's the good guy banner.
15: Right. And what's pretty funny, I just had a conversation with kind of a non-believer who said, well, you didn't really need that. You knew who everybody was. And, you know, on one of the pictures, there was a guy in a Hawaiian type of shirt by the elevator that had no markings, no lanyards. I mean, you could tell, like, the Secret Service guys had, like, red lanyards.
4: Right.
15: But he had no markings whatsoever. And I was like, all right, tell me who that guy is.
4: Right.
15: Tell me if
4: guy in a Hawaiian shirt with a gun. Are we supposed to shoot him or not?
15: Exactly.
4: I mean, that really is what it meant. So, all right, so let's go back to this conversation that you and I had 5 years ago now and what transpired out of that.
15: Well, what ends up happening was when we originally came out with it, I was still working at my police department, and we had both. We didn't know which way it would take off. We didn't know whether law enforcement and security would adapt it or whether the CCW world would adapt it or both. Mm-hmm. And the law enforcement world and security world just took off. I mean, we sell them all over the world now. I mean, we outfit cities in Germany, cities in Switzerland, all of the Netherlands, so the Dutch National Police use them. All of Australia, so it really has gone worldwide. But with your challenge and then the Arvada incident that occurred shortly after that, where a good guy sees a bad guy shoot a policeman, he ends up shooting the bad guy, and then for some reason, we'll never know why, goes to clear the bad guy's AR, police see him, again, yep. Call came out.
4: They shoot the good guy, concealed carry guy.
15: Yes.
4: Yep.
15: And that kind of motivated me to rethink my stance on that. And so we had started a different version of the safety banner called the ACID system. And it's ACID spelled with two C's, two I's. So it's Armed Citizen Critical Incident ID. It's about the size, when it's all folded up, it's about the size of your smartphone.
4: Okay.
15: And it deploys out. It's all black on the exterior, bright hunter orange on the interior, and it says Armed Citizen. And we had started a second company with that. Recently, we've collapsed that company, and ACID's going to be part of DSM as just another product.
4: My thinking, I'm just thinking about how this all works, and you get into a situation, you pull this out, and you've got a sash on, or you got this thing on. It's got some writing on it, and it either says police or security or whatever. generally, I'm just thinking, you know, you've gone through all the training and you've been a police officer. People are probably not so much reading the text on there as they are simply seeing this, and it buys you a few seconds.
15: It's a micro speed bump in the OODA loop, if you will. Basically, it's just a tap on the brakes. Just, you know, see the gun. What is that? What, you know, it's, you know, and we pick colors that are ANSI certified so that, I mean, unless you're at a highway workers convention or a cyclist convention, normal people don't wear these colors.
4: Okay.
15: I mean, we've had agencies come to me and say, we want blue. Blue is a police color. However, the problem is when you're...
4: People wear blue.
15: People wear blue. It's a common associated color. All
4: gotcha.
15: Different shades of blue.
4: Gotcha.
15: And so we were like, no, we ANSI did their study for a reason. And we want to stay with why reinvent the wheel.
4: And you're telling them that actually won't be effective. It's not what you think it's going to be.
15: Right.
4: It won't be recognized. Okay, so what does the thing cost and who can get it and how do they go about it?
15: On the asset system, right now, cost is $45.99 a piece. 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We can get you set up with that. Gunsight right here has the asset system in their pro shop.
4: Oh, they do?
15: Okay. Yeah, and so we're out here with that. And if you belong to either law enforcement organization, a security team, or a safety team, dsmsafety.com, we got you all covered with that. We vet, because it's a very reasonable question was, hey, how do we stop bad guys from getting these?
4: Yes.
15: When I first started the company, that was a tenet of the company, was it's about keeping people alive, not bottom line. And so if you get on our website and order, let's say, a security one, and you're shipping it to your home, Tom, we Google every address that comes through, and we see it's a residential address. So you're going to get an email from us that say, hey, where do you provide security at, whether paid or voluntarily? And you respond back to me, you know, First Baptist Church in Salem, Oregon. We will actually call First Baptist Church in Salem and go, hey, do you know Tom? Is Tom Gresham part of your security team? And then we vet it from there. It takes us an extra step. You know,
4: but you sleep better at night.
15: It's not about bottom line. Again, retired police officer, have an income coming in. This doesn't put food on my table.
4: No.
15: So it's one of those things. I could be picky.
4: So what are you doing here right now? You're taking this class with me, aren't you?
15: Yeah. Come out to take the Jeff Cooper 1911 class. 1911 was actually the first handgun I ever fired. It was in Marine Corps boot camp at Parris Island. And... went through a FAM course, and they basically said, have you ever fired a pistol before? When I got up on the firing line, grew up in Brooklyn, New York. Nope,
4: okay.
15: Never fired a pistol before. And that became my adopted pistol system. So when I got out of the Marine Corps, I actually went into executive security for 2 years prior to being a policeman. And John Farnham was my teacher at ESI.
4: That's about as good as it gets.
15: And I had a Colt Combat Elite, and that was my main carry pistol. And then when I went into police work, we weren't carrying 1911s. So I got away from 1911s for almost two decades, and now kind of always kind of loved the 1911 system. So this was the perfect class, the perfect timing.
4: It is. And when somebody asks you, and they do, I know, so what is it about the 1911 that you like so much?
15: You know, the two systems that I really, really like is the 1911 system and the Glock system for their simplicity. You could take the entire pistol down with no tools.
4: Right.
15: And the way it was designed, I mean, thinking about John Moses Browning in, you know, 1907, figuring this out and making the different advances and the different iterations of the 1911, where you could actually pop the firing pin out to use it to take down the

0: creation, if you will.
1: Absolutely.
0: Something like that. So, yeah, we evolve. I appreciate it. I'm looking forward to spending some time with you this week. We're going to be shooting a lot of guns, shooting a lot of ammo.
1: Tom, it'll be a fun time. Absolutely.
0: It really will. All right. Tell people about your website one more time.
1: What's All right. It's DSM Safety. Just remember, don't shoot me, DSMSafety.com. And we'll keep you safe. It's one of those things. It's like wearing a seatbelt. You can drive thousands and thousands of miles without ever needing a seatbelt. But the one time you need it, it'll save your life.
0: There you go. All right. Don't go far. Gun Talk will be right back.

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Oh, we're having so much fun around here. Hey, I'm Tom Gresham. This is Gun Talk. Check it out, guntalk.com over on X. I am at Gun Talk over there. Talking with some of our friends around here. We're at Gunsight, the training academy out here. We're doing the Jeff Cooper 250 class. 250 is their introductory class, but it's a five-day class. People say, really? 5 days for the introductory class? Yep, it sure is. That's exactly what it is. So it's a fun thing. I think sometimes we forget to mention how much fun it is. I mean, you're learning a lot, and it's fun to learn. And you come away, honestly, I think you come away a changed person. But it's great fun. But in the meantime, there are things happening throughout the week. And, coming up in just a few minutes, we're going to have, this is going to be great. We're going to have Katie Pavlich, of course, top journalist, former Fox News contributor, and actually a Gunsight graduate. So we'll have Katie on here as well. I did want to talk just a minute about some things that are going on in the news. You may have seen the story that the United States Postal Service, the post office, they're looking at revamping a century-old rule they have where you cannot mail handguns. Now, if you're an FFL, if you're a gun store, you can mail a handgun. But the rest of us cannot mail handguns. We can mail long guns. We can mail rifles and shotguns. But they're looking at changing that rule. This is under the Trump administration. One more thing that they're doing there.

are losing their minds. Oh, my God. What if they fell into the wrong hands? What if? Oh, Mikey, heavenly days. We're already mailing ARs. I can mail, in the United States mail, I can mail an AR. Why are we worried about the handguns? Well, let me tell you what where this came from. If you go back 100 years ago, the gun ban lobby, the gun ban industry, was interested only in handguns. They weren't talking about rifles or shotguns back then. They were talking about, we've got to get rid of handguns. We've got to do something about handguns. They were really, really worried about handguns. And so we had all these regulations that had to do with handguns. So it's, I keep looking at it and thinking, well, why would anybody care? If you can mail a rifle or a shotgun, why shouldn't you be able to mail a handgun? Well, that's going to happen. I mean, they just closed the comment period on that, and that is definitely going to happen. So that's going to change. Obviously, all the laws still apply in terms of selling guns, going across state lines, and everything else. I mean, there are details to know about that. But all this means is that the post office won't restrict you and say you cannot mail a handgun. Two other things happened this week that were very interesting. And, of course, we've had Harmeet Dhillon on the show here before, and she is the Assistant U.S. Attorney General in the Department of Justice. She's in charge of the Civil Rights Division. And inside the Civil Rights Division, they created a new section for the Second Amendment. So there's a Second Amendment section inside the Civil Rights Division. And she filed two lawsuits this week, one suing Denver, the city of Denver, and one suing the state of Colorado. In Denver, she's suing because they have a ban on semi-automatic rifles, on AR-15s, if you will. And the Department of Justice, I mean, I want you to listen up here. The Department of Justice is saying, nope, that is a violation of the Second Amendment. You cannot ban the ownership of AR-15s. Can't do it. That's a gun that's in common use for lawful purposes. And according to the Heller and Bruin decisions, you can't ban them. And then they turned right around and sued the entire state of Colorado, where they have a ban on magazines that hold more than 15 rounds. Same thing. These are arms. Magazines are arms under the definition. And they're saying, nope, you can't ban those either. Well, this is a big deal. All right, hold on a second. I got to do this cough thing. Okay, sorry about that. I told you I was fighting this allergy here. And so you're going to have a little timeout from me now and then. I'm back with you. So the DOJ is saying to the city of Denver and the state of Colorado, no, you cannot ban these arms. Assuming this goes through, and assuming they are successful with this, there are other states and there are other cities that have banned various guns or have magazine capacity limits. The idea, of course, is to get rid of those. Now, Harmeet Dhillon, the Assistant U.S. Attorney General, has said, look, the Supreme Court is going to rule that it's perfectly legal to own AR-15s. She has said, she predicted, that the Supreme Court is going to remove all these bans on ARs. I hope she's right. I actually think she's right. If you, honestly, if you could read, you can read the Heller decision where they said you cannot ban, the government cannot ban guns that are in common use for lawful purposes. Now, the thing that gets twisted on that is the Supreme Court said, so they said you cannot ban guns that are in common use for lawful purposes, such as self-defense. That has gotten twisted by a number of the states where they said, well, you can't, it says you can't ban guns that are used for common defense or for self-defense. No, that's not what it says. It says you can't ban guns that are in common use for lawful purposes, and then it gives self-defense as one of the examples. A number of other things you could use a gun for lawfully. And so this twisting of the Heller decision is where they're hanging their peg, if you will. They're hanging their arguments on that. And now you got Harmeet Dhillon who's saying, no, that's not going to fly. We know it's not true. You know it's not true. You're just getting away with it with these state legislatures that want to ban these guns. Actually, they would like to ban all guns. And it's the funny part is occasionally they will actually come out and say that.
I mean, who was it? Gabby Gifford said, no more guns. He says, bottom line is, no more guns. Really? You said the quiet part out loud, didn't you? Yeah, that's true. All right, tell you what, coming up, we're going to have Katie Pavlich join us right here. Fascinating. I want to get a look at her take on media bias versus media ignorance when it comes to firearms. Is it willful, or is it just they don't know the difference? I'm Tom Gresham. This is Gun Talk. Be right back.

0: Attitude is everything. I'm Mitch Anthony with today's Daily Dose. I once saw a poster of a mafia boss pointing his stocky finger and saying, "If I want your opinion, I'll give it to you." Samuel Butler once said, "There is no mistake so great as that of always being right." How many folks have you met who act like they know more than the Encyclopedia Britannica? Who will argue with a stop sign? Who must get the last word in every discussion and debate? Samuel Butler points out the fact that the more often we want to point out that we're right, the less people will want to hear what we have to say. We Americans must just love a good debate. How else could these political verbal wrestling matches continue to flourish on television where guests spend the entire half hour interrupting one another? Once in a while, it really pays to not be right. To say things like, "You know, you made a good point there," or "I never thought of that," or "I think you might be right." Knowledge is great, but can lead to arrogance. Wisdom, on the other hand, is knowledge that has no need to flaunt itself and knows when to let the other person be right. Mitch Anthony reminding you once again that life is whatever you make it. 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
3: Looking at quiet conditions this afternoon as high temperatures will stay around 70 degrees as we'll stay with a partly cloudy to mostly sunny sky with winds out of the northeast staying at about 5 to 15 miles per hour. Clear to partly cloudy tonight and quiet with a low near 45. Temperatures do heat up as we continue into the work week with temperatures climbing into the lower 80s on Monday. With partly to mostly sunny skies, southwest winds 10 to 15, 57 and clear on Monday night. And then warmer yet on Tuesday with a high temperature in the upper 80s with plenty of sun. Southwest winds 10 to 15, mid-50s with clear skies on Tuesday night. And then highs will stay in the mid-80s on Wednesday with sunny to partly cloudy skies. 58 on Wednesday night, followed by high temperatures around 90 on Thursday with partly sunny skies and breezy south winds. On the way to the mid-90s for highs Friday with partly sunny skies expected. From the Weatherology Weather Center, this is meteorologist Paul Trombley.
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5: They set me across a microphone with a guy. He had written like 1,000 books, and he started to wax eloquent about parenting. I didn't know what to say. He was like, "You know, Darren, when Albert Einstein was a boy, everyone looked at him and said, 'Boy, you're a loser.' And he grew up to be a great scientist. And when Thomas Edison was a boy, everyone looked at him and said, 'Boy, you're a loser.' He grew up to be a great inventor. Darren, what's the moral of the story of Thomas Edison and Albert Einstein?" And I just said what came to the top of my head. We should tell our kids they're losers.
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7: All right, we're back with you. I'm Tom Gresham. This is Gun Talk. Yeah, we're live. We're still over here having a ball over at Gunsight. We've got people wandering in and out. And, you know, we talk about being a hot range. Everybody here walks by is carrying a gun. I love it. And, yeah, I'm assuming they're all loaded, because if they're not, why wouldn't you carry it in the first place? It'd be a silly thing. All right, this is, it sounds a little strange when you say this is a special place, but it is. You know, those who've been here, they understand that and they get that, and it kind of changes you. And it's like, oh, wow, you become part of the Gunsight family. And there's a person I really wanted to get in here because she has been to Gunsight. She's been through the classes, but she's also part of the national media. We're joined right now by Katie Pavlich. She is an anchor on News Nation. She's been a contributor, regular contributor on Fox News, and of course at Town Hall was the editor for many, many years. Katie, thank you for joining us.
8: Hey, Tom. Thanks so much for having me. It's great to be on your show.
7: Absolutely. I got a friend of yours sitting right here, and he didn't think I was going to turn his mic on, but I just did. Hey, Buzz.
9: Hey, Katie.
8: Hi, Buzz. Wow, a treat for me to have both of you. Awesome. Great to hear your voice, Buzz.
9: It's great to hear your voice. I was with the family yesterday. The in-laws and the outlaws.
8: Nice.
9: And Tom's here today, and you know, he talks about Gunsight being a special place. Well, you know, Gun Talk is a special place. Hope we find out more about it.
7: Oh yeah, we'll be.
8: Yes,
7: I just
8: indeed.
7: Had he wanted to listen in. I said, well, you know, if you're going to listen in, I got to open your mic for just a minute to say hi anyway.
8: Absolutely.
7: You know how that goes. All right, we're going to let them listen in here. Katie, I got to ask you a question. You've been in the media for, well, if I could say how long, it starts to give away your age. I hate to do that to you.
8: Oh, but it's okay.
7: You've been doing this for right at a couple of decades, I would think.
8: Yeah, I've been doing this for 16 years now, so
7: quite a
8: long time.
7: So tell me about the new gig, the News Nation gig you're doing.
8: Yeah, so I moved over to News Nation in January. I was at Fox for 15 years, and it was an amazing experience, but it was time to grow and be part of what was happening in Washington, D.C., and so every night now, Monday through Friday, I have a primetime show on News Nation at 10 p.m. Eastern, and we're covering, you know, lots of different things happening in D.C., things happening outside of D.C., and it's just an amazing privilege and opportunity to be able to do that. And I'm having fun. I have a great team. It's a creative process every day. Some days are more chaotic than others, just depending on what's happening in the world. But it's been really fun.
7: Isn't it great to have a job where you get up excited and ready to go to work and you just can't wait to go do it?
8: Yeah, no, it's great. It means you're not working, right? That's the saying. Don't work a day in your life. You love what you do.
7: There it is. All right. You are, in fact, a Gunsight graduate. If you would, tell people what that means and how it affects you the first time you go through the classes here.
8: Yeah, many years ago, Buzz Mills invited me out to Gunsight to take my first Pistol 250 class, and I got out there, and I was actually writing and covering it for Town Hall, and then I did a package for Sean Hannity's show to talk about, you know, self-defense and that kind of thing, and it was amazing to go through the class, because not only do you become, you know, trained in defensive pistol, and you learn all about the history of Gunsight and its importance to defensive pistol training throughout the country, but also for me, it was the mental aspect of it, the being situationally aware, how to set yourself up for success, how to avoid confrontation, how to remain calm when a situation arises. You know, assume that something can happen. We hope that it doesn't, but it absolutely can. So I've loved taking that class, worked really hard all day on the range, and then came back to write the stories about what was happening for the day, and to try and teach the rest of the country who would read my work about how the importance of training and most importantly that we have a Second Amendment and Americans should take it seriously and they should learn how to defend themselves should the situation arise.
7: Okay, let's take that information, what you learned here, how to operate under stress. You were just at the White House Correspondents' Dinner where you had all of that
9: going on with guns out and security running around and everything else. Mm-hmm. You want to talk us through that mental aspect that you had. I mean, everybody's seen what happened. They've seen all the videos. But you're in the middle of that, and I'm thinking, how does your gun sight experience and training factor into all of that?
8: It was so key in remaining calm and trying to assess what was happening and understanding what was going on. So we had been in the room. We got into the room. There's probably 3,000 people in this ballroom. It's the Washington Hilton, which is the same place that Ronald Reagan was shot, actually, many, many years ago. And so the president had just arrived. So they shut down all the doors, so you can't get in and out when he's in the room. And we were all just, had just sat down for dinner. We heard the shots because we were closer to the door. And to me, they sounded like they happened outside, but we weren't sure. And then immediately people start diving under tables. There's a lot of glass breaking. So there's a lot of noise happening because of people's reactions, right? So you're trying not to mix up what people's reaction is with an active situation. Then you had a number of different cabinet officials there as well, in addition to the Secret Service for the president and the vice president. So there were details trying to get throughout the room to grab their people. And that room is packed so full that you can't even walk around on a normal day, not to mention when everybody's on the floor. So I did not dive on the floor based on what I heard, and it stopped. There were five shots and it was over. So I was thinking, based on how many officers I saw upstairs with firearms, that this thing was over. There wasn't a gunfight going on. I didn't know if the guy had been shot dead. I didn't know if he had been shot at all. Turns out he wasn't, but there wasn't a gunfight happening. And so once I realized, you know, that and that the person was not in the room, it was pretty obvious that it was going to be fine to me.
9: Well, you know, to your credit, you have been through a lot of shots fired on the range. You recognize shots, and you also said, okay, if they're not shooting anymore, this thing's over.
8: Yeah, it just was clear to me, just based on the cadence and the consistency of the shots. It sounded to me like there was a returning of fire because of the consistency of the shot. It wasn't, you know, one shot here, one shot there. It seemed like it was a professional, for the most part, doing it. Right. And then it was over. So, and you know, I was in the room, so I couldn't see that, obviously, from the outside. But just based on my experience that I've had, as you mentioned, on the range and, you know, the classroom work at Gunsight many times over the years, I was very grateful to have that, because it allowed me to just kind of remain calm and not to panic in a situation like that, because a lot of people understandably did, because they haven't had that kind of training.
9: Well, exactly. All right, let me switch on you here. You've been in the national media for a long time now, and you have this interesting background, which, frankly, a lot of people in the national media don't have. You know guns. You've been around guns. You shoot guns. You own guns. In your experience, and we see so many things that the media, general media, gets wrong, and I always wonder how much of it is a bias that they bring to it, and how much of it is just pure ignorance, where they just don't know anything.
8: Well, it's three things. It's a combination of three terrible things. A, the bias. B, they don't know anything but think that they do. And C, they don't plan on learning anything about it. I found that most people who work in my field, at least on the East Coast and in New York City and Washington, D.C., you know, they don't have a real diversity of a background. They don't engage with the culture of America in the terms of the Second Amendment. They, you know, if they're from New York, they have this idea that the only, that, you know, people who own guns are gangsters in the Bronx or in Queens or you know, people who are committing crimes. So their perspective of firearms is a tainted one in a very negative direction. And they've never taken the time to go try and understand an issue that they happen to cover all the time. And so I think that if you're in media and you're a journalist, and you don't have experience with the topic or an issue, but you're planning on covering it, even if you don't have a background, extensive background like I do, you know, growing up with guns as a kid and then going to Gunsight, you have an obligation to go learn more, to at least engage and immerse yourself in a field for some period of time, to at least understand if you're going to be covering it on a high level, especially when you're speaking to millions of people. So, unfortunately, it's they all love the First Amendment, which is fantastic, but for some reason, they don't have much respect for the Second Amendment. And I always say, look, I'm a member of the White House Correspondents Association, which is, you know, allowed because of the First Amendment, but I also am a lifelong member of the NRA because of the Second Amendment, and they go well together as an American.
7: It's funny you say that, because I was thinking about the reaction. I've heard people in the media say, I don't need to know about that. And I thought, that is such an interesting and arrogant viewpoint.
8: Yeah, it is. It's I don't quite understand that, especially if you're someone who's supposed to be enlightening others. You should want to know things about everything, especially a constitutional right. That is something that affects, you know, people's lives every single day. And legislation is written all the time to impede on that right. And so you should at least know more and talk to people who have more experience and practice with it at the bare minimum.
7: If you would, Katie, in the little bit of time you got left here, just address, because I know there are people who say, well, why do we care how the media covers things? And I try to explain that, look, this is establishing a baseline of what the public, with quotes around it, knows to be true. And that baseline actually ends up informing and shaping public policy, right?
8: 100%, yes. I used to hope that the media didn't have as much influence as it does on policymaking and the way legislation is written, but it absolutely has a huge impact. And I always say, you know, look, the first draft of history is written by journalists, people in the media of American history. And unfortunately, most of the people working in those jobs don't really love America very much. So the same kind of thing can be applied to the Second Amendment and these issues. You have to have people who understand the issue in order to protect the right, because it's under attack constantly by people in power. And the media does have a lot of influence, especially in Washington. And now, you know, that we have social media and people with big followings, that kind of thing, it absolutely has an impact and can change the way that things are written or the way things maybe don't go through as a result. So, you know, you can say that it doesn't matter, but we need more people out there to talk about the Second Amendment, because it absolutely does matter. And a lot of people talking about it now either don't like it or they're ignorant of it.
7: Well, and then there are those who simply have an agenda and they don't mind lying about it.
8: That too. they call themselves journalists, but they're actually activists. So
7: Then you've got that weird thing of Michael Bloomberg's PR firm, which is called The Trace, who bills themselves as a news organization, but they're really just paid propagandists for the gun ban lobby.
8: Well, and that's the thing, too, is you look at who these media reporters and media, who they're quoting, right? They quote groups like that as supposed experts. They use Moms Demand studies, for example, to push out into their news stories as if they are facts. So they're using sources that are, you know, actively working against the Second Amendment every single day to shape public policy and to shape opinion about the Second Amendment and gun ownership that is completely tainted and run by these organizations that the media simply uses and doesn't get, you know, the other side of the story. They oftentimes vilify the NRA, they vilify Second Amendment advocates, they vilify gun owners, and they set up the narrative as if those groups that are anti are the ones who are the authority on the issue, when we both know that lots of times they put out false data, they put out false narratives, and they themselves don't have enough information about what's actually going on.
7: Well, they're trying to set up a baseline of, if you will, what the science is. And I am convinced at this point, Katie, to throw this out for you to consider and to maybe go forward with it, that I think there's an active effort to seed AI models with this bias, hoping that when 100%. People come back in and they do this study later on, they'll say, well, obviously this is all true because this is what AI is returning, and I think that's going on right now.
8: It is, because AI just scrapes what's already out there, right? So when you have mountains and mountains of false propaganda that's anti-Second Amendment, AI just takes that and spits it back out as fact. Which is clearly, it's garbage in, garbage out kind of thing. So I know that Elon Musk is working on his AI not to operate that way, but generally, you know, the Silicon Valley types, the tech titans, they're more than happy with having an anti-Second Amendment stance in their AI models and calling it fact.
7: No, exactly right. All right, Katie, tell people where they can catch up with you and find out more about what you're doing.
8: Well, first you can watch my show, News Nation, Monday through Friday, 10 p.m. Eastern. Would love to have you there. And then you can follow me on Instagram at Katie Pavlich, and you can also follow me on X. So that is basically where you can find me. And you can find me at Gunsight in October for the big anniversary we have for the gas match. So looking forward to seeing everybody there.
7: You're going to be at the gas match for the 50th year anniversary.
8: Absolutely. I'm the back-to-back shoot house champ. I got to show up.
7: What? You're the shoot house champ?
8: Yeah, for the women.
7: Hot dog. Do you ever get to practice now, or where do you live?
8: Not as much as I should, but I do try to get to the range to keep myself fresh. I know Ken always says, it's a perishable skill. So yes, I know. Thank you.
7: There it is. Katie, thank you so much. It's a pleasure to have you here. We'll get you back on sometime.
8: All right. Talk to you guys soon. Thank you.
7: All right, you take care. Yeah, Katie Pavlich, what a joy. That was fun. We had Ken walking in here, and she's quoting Ken, just so you know, Katie's talking about you over here. So just letting you know. Yeah, I know. Again, right, that's right. Everybody does. Ken's line, of course, is, you know, when are you coming to Gunsight? And it's true. Well, evidently, I was going to ask her that, but then she filled it in. She's going to be here for the gas match. Gas is Gunsight alumni shoot, in case you don't know. You have to, if there's prerequisites, you have to have been through at least a 3-day pistol class at Gunsight before you can get in here. And then you become part of the Gunsight family. I know it sounds corny and it sounds goofy, but it's true. And if you've been here, you understand. If you got a Raven on the back of your car, there are only a few people will know what that is. But the ones who do, you're going to go, yeah, we're part of this together. There you go. Hey, don't go far. We'll be right back with more Gun Talk. I am Tom Gresham.
0: Attitude is everything. I'm Mitch Anthony with today's Daily Dose. Each year, the Heisman Trophy is given to America's premier collegiate football player. In 1939, the winner of that coveted prize was the legendary running back from the University of Iowa, Niles Kinnick. Kinnick's legend extended far beyond his exploits on the field. He gave his life in World War II and was posthumously decorated. Iowa's football stadium today bears his namesake. Greater than all his accomplishments, however, was this man's honor. On the last day of his award-winning season, the Hawkeyes were playing for the Big Ten Championship. With just seconds to go in the game, Iowa was down and driving to the opponent's goal line. Kinnick took the handoff and headed to the end zone for what would be the winning score. Just as he hit the goal line, he fumbled. The officials couldn't decide if he'd crossed the goal before the fumble. The championship was on the line. The officials did something unheard of. Knowing Niles Kinnick to be a man above reproach, they asked him if he had crossed the goal line. Kinnick replied that he was 99% sure that he had not. Iowa lost the championship. Why is Kinnick's legacy so great? In the words of Shakespeare, no legacy is so rich as honesty. Mitch Anthony reminding you once again that life is whatever you make it. 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
10: 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During World War II, he refused his work-related deferment, joined the Army as a conscientious objector, and was assigned as a combat medic. 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Between 1942 and 1946, Corporal Desmond Doss was awarded 3 Purple Hearts, 2 Bronze Stars for valor and heroism, and the first conscientious objector to ever receive a medal. 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

0: Yeah, we're still talking about guns around here. What else are you going to do? We're at Gunsight. We're talking with Buzz, who owns Gunsight. We've got Ken over here, who's the CEO. Got my friend Bob Chimazu, who is like taking out every class you can take over here. Actually came down. He's going to take the class. We're going to take the class together. I was going to say with me. That doesn't sound right. We're taking the class together, shooting old guns and old holsters with old sights because we're old guys. So there you go. That's what we do. Something happened in Florida this week that I wanted to address. It was interesting, and I think it's a chance for us to revisit what constitutes effective activism. There's a major, I guess the major grocery store in Florida is Publix, P-U-B-L-I-X, big chain. And when they got constitutional carry there and got open carry, it was legalized in Florida several years ago, a number of the stores in the state outlets decided they would block that, put up signs, no open carry. Publix says, no, we're going to allow that. It's not a problem. Well, then this past week, they put out word, put out signs that says, we are going to ask patrons not to open carry. Only law enforcement can open carry in Publix. And Lee Williams, who's known as the gun writer, was writing about that. I said, Lee, he's down in Florida. I said, let me explain to you an activism effort that I've done in the past that I found to be very effective. Because you got to find where the leverage is. What's important to the people running Publix? Only one thing, profit. It's the only thing that matters. Not public opinion, not unless it affects profit. So this is real simple. You and 1,000 of your friends go shopping at their competitors. And every week, when you go shopping at the competitors, you take a picture of your receipt of how much you spend at their competitor. And you send an email with a picture of that receipt to the CEO and to the chairman of the board, people who are responsible for the bottom line. And you say, I am no longer shopping at Publix because of your policy, your anti-Second Amendment, or anti-constitutional policy there. If, however, you change your policy, I will be happy to come back and spend my money with your store. It's not being mean. It's not being nasty. It's just you made me unwelcome there. And I'm spending my money somewhere else. If one person does it, it's ignorable. If 10 people do it, it's still ignorable. If 100 people do it, they go, what's going on? But if 1,000 people do it, and they're getting 1,000 emails a week from people who say, I'm not spending money at your store, I'm spending it with your competitor because of this, that's a lot of money. That's a lot of money that's not flowing to the bottom line. And if you have somebody like, you get a statewide gun owners organization, and all the members, let's say it's 10,000 people doing that, it will not be ignored. Because there's only one reason that that company exists. And there's only one reason that there's a CEO and a chairman of the board and a board of directors. And it's to make money. To turn a profit. And look, turning a profit is a good American thing. It's I always say that the number one obligation that a company has to its customers is to make a profit. And people go, what are you talking about? So, well, you know, if they're not making a profit, they're not going to be there to continue to service their customers. So you got to make a profit, and that's how you take care of your customers. In this case, you simply say, you know, I'm simply not spending money with you anymore. And neither of my friends, as you can see from the thousands of emails you're getting every week, with a not just I'm saying this, but oh no, here's a copy of the receipt. This is how much I didn't spend with you this week. I will guarantee you it will have an impact. I have used this before on several companies, several national companies, and they have all reversed their policy. So there you go. If you're in Florida, jump on this. Start working on this. Get together with your friends. Get your state organization involved. Let's see if we can get this thing turned around. Don't have to be nasty about it, but you do have to be committed, and that becomes being effective. All right, we'll be right back with more gun talk from Gunsight.
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2: Wouldn't you love to come to me for therapy, huh? Hey, but you know, tonight, we know we're crazy, but let's laugh a little bit because it's good for you. The Bible says what it says, a merry heart doeth good like a medicine. And what happens is when you laugh real hard, Your body produces this drug-like chemical called endorphine. Heard of that? Endorphine. Yeah, the body likes those fiends. A lot of eens, you know. Caffeine. Morphine. Nicotine. The deadliest one to me is Dairy Queen.
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5: When you're teaching a horse to accept electric clippers, don't plan on actually clipping him for a while. I'm Rick Lamb, and this is the Horse Show Minute. Horses hate electric clippers, and it's not because they prefer that wild and woolly look. They're frightened by the sound and the vibration, so that's where trainer Clinton Anderson focuses his desensitization efforts.
6: When I'm teaching a horse to accept clippers, the last thing I'm trying to do is clip him. See, it's a cat-and-mouse game. If the horse thinks you're trying to clip him, that's when he'll act the worst because he knows what you want. All I'm trying to do is get the horse used to the vibration of the clippers and the noise of the clippers. Once I get those two things established, the actual clipping of the hair usually is very, very simple.
5: Sound like a roundabout way to deal with the issue? It is. We're suppressing our straight-line predator-type thinking and sneaking up on the problem, like a horse would. To learn more, visit thehorseshow.com. I'm Rick Lamb, and this has been the Horse Show Minute. Ride safely.
7: News this hour from town hall. I'm Mary Rose. Iran has said its response to the latest U.S. ceasefire proposal to Pakistani mediators, focusing on permanently ending the war. The U.S. has been waiting for Iran's response to a proposal to end the war, reopen the Strait of Hormuz, and address Iran's nuclear program. Senator Tom Cotton says the Iranian Revolutionary Guard currently has tenuous control over the country.
8: So they're definitely clinging to power, but I think it is clinging. They're not firmly in power because they know that the United States and Israel at any point could renew our campaign to totally pulverize all of their all the pillars of their regime's power.
7: Democrats search for a plan to counter the Supreme Court's ruling on the Voting Rights Act. Correspondent Ken Lorman reports.
9: Following the Supreme Court's narrowing of Section 2 of the Voting Rights Act in Louisiana versus Cali, Democrats are scrambling to assess mid-decade redistricting strategies as GOP states prepare to redraw maps that could cement Republican control in the South. While some blue and purple states show openness to what many see as gerrymandering, constitutional and legislative obstacles make widespread Democratic gains unlikely. Ken Lorman reporting.
7: A person was killed after being struck by a plane on the runway at Denver International Airport during takeoff on Friday night. The Frontier Airlines flight from Denver to L.A. reported that Frontier Airlines stated that smoke was reported in the cabin, leading pilots to abort takeoff. Passengers were evacuated via slides and taken to the terminal. The National Transportation Safety Board has been notified and the runway will stay closed during the investigation. And America's employers delivered a surprising 115,000 new jobs. More on these stories at Town Hall.
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7: Chicago leaders are clashing over a planned Walgreens closure on the city's south side. Correspondent Ken Lorman reports.
9: Alderman William Hall and union leaders are calling for a prosecution, warning the shutdown will create what he claims would be a, quote, food desert and medicine drought in the Chatham neighborhood. Walgreens says rising crime made it impossible to keep customers and staff safe. Some city officials say years of unchecked theft and vandalism are now forcing stores to leave. Ken Lorman reporting.
7: Olivia and Liam are topping Social Security's annual list of America's most popular baby names for the seventh straight year. The newly released rankings for 2025 are based on Social Security card applications at birth, and the data shows few changes in the top 10. Liam, Noah, Oliver, and Theodore held steady for boys' names, while Amelia, Sophia, and Sophia for the girls. Breaking news and analysis at townhall.com. The Pentagon has begun releasing files on UFOs, tapping into public curiosity about unidentified phenomena. Bob Agnew reports.
11: The files feature intriguing sightings, such as a bright object making 90-degree turns over Kazakhstan and Buzz Aldrin observing a light source during Apollo 11. The release aims to promote transparency, though experts warn the videos can be misinterpreted. Some members of Congress are pushing for further disclosures, while the Pentagon's recent report found no evidence of alien technology. President Trump says in a post on Truth Social, the release of the files allows people to decide for themselves what's going on. Bob Agnew reporting.
7: The new Federal Reserve data shows older Americans control the majority of the nation's wealth. According to the report, baby boomers hold 51% of American wealth through real estate, stocks, pensions, benefits, private businesses, and other assets, collectively valued at $90 trillion. More on these stories at townhall.com.
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0: Yeah, we're still here. I'm Tom Gresh, and this is Gun Talk. You can check us out over on X. That's the Elon Musk, formerly known as Twitter, platform. I am at Gun Talk over there. Of course, we have our videos everywhere you can find videos. 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Just look for Gun Talk or Gun Talk Media. We're putting up a gazillion videos right now that we shot over at the NRA show. We did a lot of video. We had a whole team of people running around. A lot of cool products. We just found anything that was interesting in it. And a lot of times it was small. Sometimes it's the big manufacturers, but sometimes it's the little guys who have the interesting things. So, and sometimes that's how the little guys end up becoming big. So there you go. Check it out. You can find a lot of things there. And now, as you know by now, we are at Gunsight, the training facility in North Central Arizona. We're near Paulden, out in the high desert, having a good old time over here, and visiting with our old friend Buzz Mills, who is the owner of Gunsight. Now, Buzz, you basically saved Gunsight, what, 26 years ago or so? 27 years ago.
13: Yeah,
0: you had been a student here. You had taken classes at Gunsight.
13: Yeah, I've been a student here, and I thought it was, The mission was
0: worthwhile.
13: Was very worthwhile. Could not be duplicated, and it all comes down to the instructor staff. The method that Cooper used to fill his instructor cadre was just couldn't be beat, and I thought they had the right formula.
0: They just needed a good businessman to come in and help run this thing, put some capital behind it.
13: Well, we did. We put a lot of capital in it, and it hit me at the right time because I just sold out my interest in the cellular industry.
0: Right.
13: And my wife was about to chase me off because I was...
0: You were running around the house. She said, get out of the house.
13: Get out of here. Go away. go find something to do, you know? And so... It worked out great. She brought her out to Arizona, and she fell in love with it. And so we made the deal, and it's been Well, you not only save gun sight, but and you would never make this claim. So I'm going to make it for you because I know the people behind the scenes. And people say, what's going on at the NRA? And I tell them all the things that are good and everything else. But the reality is, you're the guy who saved the NRA.
14: Well,
13: I had a lot of help. I get it. No, you're the man who saved the NRA, Buzz Mills. You did. Okay, there it is. So tell me where we are now. I mean, you basically got fed up with the foolishness that was going on there, because we've been talking about this for years.
14: The
13: whole Wayne LaPierre thing and all his cabal and all that, and you were on the board, and you were trying to fix it from within, and you finally... I mean, it just took a while.
14: It did. Well, you know, when the investigation started out of New York with Letitia James, Attorney General, when the investigation started, that was in 2019. Well, our annual meeting that year was in Indianapolis, and so I stood up at the annual meeting. In fact, Nugent was stood up.
13: And Ted Nugent was there.
14: Ted stood up. He used to sit right next to me on the board.
13: Yeah.
14: And he read him the Riot Act, and then I got up and I talked for about 20 minutes, and I couldn't get a reaction out of anybody. Nobody said a word. It was just quiet, like the old Sprint.
13: The EFI commercial.
14: You could have heard a pin drop.
13: Yeah. Okay. Yeah.
14: You know. And from that moment on, I was persona non grata. Because, as the judge said in the final decision in 2024, the judge said that the proliferation of directors that circled the wagons around LaPierre instead of around the NRA caused this debacle.
13: So they weren't serving the NRA; they were serving Wayne LaPierre.
14: Exactly.
13: Okay.
14: Exactly, because it was a matter. It was a matter of where the benefits were coming from.
13: Who gets the perks? And you only get the perks if you're on Wayne's team.
14: That's right.
13: Okay.
14: And so that went on, and you know, I watched that for years and years, and then when the trial was finished, the first portion of it was finished. And at the end of February of 24, I got on the phone and I circulated the jury verdict sheet to all of the members of the board.
13: Okay.
14: Because the administration was still telling the board that, oh, we won this.
13: That was the weirdest thing.
14: It was so weird. But the fact of the matter is that there were 68 questions that the jury had to answer, either yes, no, or how much.
13: Right.
14: And so of the 68, 64 questions were all guilty, guilty, guilty,
13: ruled
14: guilty,
13: against,
14: guilty.
13: Against the NRA.
14: Against the NRA. And the president and the board representatives were all coming out and saying, oh, we won.
13: Which was nonsense.
14: It was. It was all pure BS. And so I started pointing this out to people and started drawing people together, and so then in May, the 24th was the annual meeting, and that was in Dallas, so on the 22nd, that was the annual meeting of members in Dallas, and the president and his staff were all made their presentations, and in fact, the members at the annual meeting of members, there's a 1,200 members there, laughed them off the dock.
13: Because the members recognized that to be BS and nonsense.
14: They did. Okay. And so we came down to the vote, and we had the vote at the board meeting on the 24th, and of the four officers, president, vice president, first vice president, second vice president, and EVP, which was LaPierre.
13: Right.
14: We won three of the four. We won 75% of them, and we elected Doug Hamlin, the new EVP.
13: And so that was monumental. That was, I mean, that started turning the ship.
0: Now, I'm just going to say, started turning the ship around here. Let me take a quick break here. I want to continue this story on the backside. Bottom line on this one is, you know what? I think, Buzz, they messed with the wrong Marine when they messed with you.
13: Well, you know what we say in the Marine Corps. We're either your greatest friend or your worst enemy.
0: There you go. Choose wisely, right?
13: Yes, sir.
0: All right.
13: Take your pick.
0: All right. We'll be right back right here at Gunsight.
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Hey, guess what? It's a birthday day. This is Jeff Cooper's birthday. It's Colonel Jeff Cooper, who founded Gunsight, who actually created the whole idea of modern pistol craft, the technique of the modern pistol. Wrote a bunch of books. If you are not familiar with him, you really owe it to yourself. Colonel Jeff Cooper would have been 106 today. We're celebrating it by being out here at Gunsight Training Academy that he founded. Having a fun time out here. I'm going to be taking a Jeff Cooper commemorative or memorial, if you will, 250 class. That's their five-day pistol class with a bunch of other people using the 1911 pistol, iron sights, and leather holsters. As they say, if Jeff Cooper wouldn't have carried it or shot it, we're not going to be doing it out here. So there you go. We're talking right now with Buzz Mills. He is the owner of Gunsight, saved Gunsight, but also, and I'm just going to tell you right now, Buzz, you are the guy who saved the NRA, and the stories are, we got to write a book about this thing. We've got to get this thing done, because the fights that were involved, some of the dirty tricks that were underway, some of those guys who were running the NRA were

0: or the modern technique of the pistol. But it's also Mother's Day.
1: Yes.
0: So let's don't leave our mothers out. And
1: we do that at our own peril.
0: We do. That is correct. You know, that could be more devastating than a pistol wound.
1: There you go. That's right. No, you're right. Go ahead.
0: Jeff Cooper did change. He changed the way we teach. He changed the way we fight, and that was what he started out doing, and it wasn't easy. But he had enough press and enough publicity when he opened Gunsight in 1976. The first class was here October the 4th, 1976, and one of those graduates is going to be with us. In October 4th this year, October 3rd this year, at the 50th anniversary.
1: Wow!
0: But when that was all getting started, the Army was standing up Delta Force.
1: Okay.
0: And so the colonel that was standing up Delta Force was a very smart guy. He'd been through Vietnam and all that, and so. He called Cooper and he said, you know, my guys don't know anything about pistols, and we're going to be doing a lot of pistol work in our job description. Mm-hmm. And so would you teach my guys something about pistols? Because the Army doesn't know anything except long guns.
1: Okay.
0: And Cooper said, sure. So all these guys from Delta Force came out here.
1: No.
0: Yes, sir. And that was really the first big contract that Cooper did.
1: I'll be there.
0: And that was standing up Delta. Now, if you go to their compound at Fort Bragg or wherever it is now, R4 rules are
1: the four rules of gun safety that Colonel Cooper posted created.
0: They're there, right there. At the Marine Corps Special Ops Training Center and at the Navy Special Ops Training Center. All of these people have either sent people en masse on a government contract to Gunsight or individually.
1: And that's not the last Special Forces guys have been through this place.
0: No, absolutely not.
1: It happens all the time.
0: We got a lot of them after the turn of this century, up through about 2008, because his administration, mm-hmm. dedicated money to it. And then the subsequent administrations didn't have money for it.
1: People say, well, you know, the military, they've got training facilities. Why would they need to come out here? Because they don't really teach what you teach here.
0: No. And we changed the doctrine for all of these people. They accepted our doctrine and our book, mm-hmm. and so they teach and operate by our book. Because, and you know, you can go back farther. I've got a letter from Wyatt Earp. You know, when he died, he was in Los Angeles, okay. and he was a real estate developer.
1: I did not know that.
0: Yes, sir. And so in 1933, he wrote this treatise, if you will, on gunfighting. And it was the modern technique.
1: No.
0: But he knew that back in the 1880s, 1890s. And it the same thing that he discovered then, but people didn't assimilate it. They knew it. They read it, mm-hmm. and so forth. But it didn't take hold. It took Cooper with his continuous publications of the modern technique of the pistol to sell it.
1: And he was an educator, so he knew how to put together lesson plans and say, this is how, because you teach a building block system. We're going to start with the guns in the holster. How do we get it out of the holster?
0: Right.
1: How do we load the gun?
0: Yes.
1: And people say, well, why do they load the gun that way? Because in 3 days, we're going to be doing reloads and dropping mags and doing things, and we want you to do that the same way you did the initial load. Basically, we're going to teach you one set of skills and motions that you can use over and over to do different things.
0: Absolutely, and it's so simple. You know, if the I call them professional educators. Actually, we are professional
1: educators.
0: Yes, you
1: are. Here. Yeah, of course.
0: But if the people that teach our children in universities taught the same way, they could get a whole lot more information transferred into these young skulls full of mush, as Rush used to call them.
1: There you go. All right, I want to switch back to the NRA for a second, because we were, yeah. when we left this thing, basically the coffers were bare. You guys took over. You kicked the bad guys out. You started putting your new guys in, although that has taken a year or more.

0: afford to do that. But I'm hearing right now that we're looking much better, starting to move into the black, and things are looking really good as we move forward.
1: That's exactly right. And you were at the annual meeting this year. So now you saw the booth. You saw the traffic at the show. You saw the vendors. You saw, and it was
0: very upbeat.
1: And it was 180 degrees out from the previous year.
0: Right.
1: And you saw Radio Row.
0: Yep.
1: Did you go to the Saturday night celebration?
0: They don't let me out on Saturdays.
1: They don't. Okay. Well, that's probably a good thing. Katie Pavlich was the MC.
0: Oh man.
1: And she put on a great show. But the tenor, even the aroma, you know, it was entirely different than what it had been before. But that's his new team that's in place and moving the ball down the field.
0: I had a guy come up to me there, and I was telling him about all the things that are going on, and it's new, and we're moving forward and all. And he says, "Yeah." He says, "You know what? I don't buy it." I said, I don't believe it. I know what you're saying. I don't believe it. I said, "Well, okay." I said, "But you know, give it a year, and then come back and tell me." I said, "But here's the thing. This is my message to everybody else." I said, "Look, because there are people sitting on the sidelines right now." I said, "You said when Wayne's gone, you'll be back. You said, I am out until that guy's gone. Well, my message to them is the guy's been gone for several years now. It's time to put up or shut up. You either were blowing smoke then or you're blowing smoke now. But it's time to honor your commitment and come back in, because right now your heavy rear end is sitting in the wagon and the rest of us are having to pull you along."
1: That's it. You know, you can either help us move ahead, but you need to get out of the wagon one way or the other. And I had people back in 24 tell me, "Well, when Wayne's gone, I'll be back." And then they said, "Well, when we get rid of that lawyer that you used, Brewer out of New York, then I'll be back." And then they had some other excuse. "Well, when you get rid of these people off the board that are still dragging you down, then I'll be back." So we've gotten rid of all of those. Now they've run out of excuses, and they're starting to come back.
0: Good.
1: They're starting to come back.
0: Good.
1: Because, and you can see that at the show. The annual meeting is such a tremendous. It's such a tremendous.
0: It's a message. It is a message, and I would just say this for people who say, "Well, now we have all these other groups that came along." Yeah, we do. We have great other gun rights groups. We've got Second Amendment Foundation. We've got, you know, Firearms Policy Coalition, and the NRA works hand in hand with those and all of its legal activities. People don't know that.
1: Yep.
0: But nobody in Congress ever says, "What's going on with those groups?"
1: No, they don't.
0: The only thing they ever say is, "Where's the NRA on this issue?" Period. That's the first and the only question. The NRA is still that important, and if you're not a part of it, I'm sorry, you're sitting on the sidelines, and I'm tired of your excuses, honestly.
1: Yep. Well, they don't have any excuses anymore. If they're not with us at this point, then... they're not. We need to quit asking them to come back.
0: You have devoted years of your life into saving the NRA, and you've done it in a way that few, if anyone else, could have done. And I want to make sure that the history is written that you were the guy who made this happen, Buzz Mills. I know you are not a guy for the spotlight, but you are working quiet. Well, sometimes not so quietly in the background. Fair enough.
1: That's very true. Sometimes I'm not very quiet, but like you say, I am not the guy that wants to be the ringmaster.
0: Nope. But you pulled everybody together, and it was not easy to get that board. You know, and people say, "Well, it's too many people on the board." Patience. Just okay. You can only get one thing done at a time.
1: That's it. You've
0: been doing a lot of things, and people say, "But I want patience." Come on back in. Be supportive. Let's move the Second Amendment wagon forward. We're working on the other things, right?
1: Yep. We're working on a lot of things right now. And, you know, the things were so thin over the last year, we had to cut out the publications. You know how expensive that stuff is.
0: Yeah.
1: And so we had to cut back on some of that stuff and go with more digital.
0: Had to go digital. Buzz Mills, thank you for hosting us here. Always a pleasure. Enjoy being here, my friend.
1: Well, it's a pleasure to have you and your team. You know, anytime, come on out, and you're welcome.
0: Sounds good. All right, don't go far. We'll be right back right here at Gunsight. Check it out, gunsight.com.
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0: This is The Making of America from the Jefferson Media Group. In 1815, Napoleon Bonaparte was defeated at Waterloo, ending his reign as the Emperor of France and sending him into exile. When hearing of his brother's defeat, Joseph Bonaparte, the former King of Naples and Spain, decided it may be time for him to seek new challenges in a new world, in a new place, called New Jersey. Arriving in Bordentown, New Jersey in 1817, he built a mansion, and for the next 15 years, Joseph Bonaparte lived an imperial lifestyle of luxury and prestige, all paid for by a treasure chest of jewels he stole while King of Spain. This has been The Making of America. I'm Michael Emerson, and you can visit us at jeffersonmediagroup.com.
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3: Clear to partly cloudy tonight with areas of spotty showers across portions of northeastern portions of Oklahoma, and a few spotty showers in central Kansas will gradually dissipate as we head through those overnight hours. Temperatures will be cooling into the 40s throughout the area. Then as we head through the day on Monday, looking a bit warmer with highs in the mid to upper 80s across the northern and western portions of the area. A little cooler in the southeast with a bit more cloud cover in southeastern Kansas and northeastern Oklahoma. They'll be looking at highs in the mid to upper 70s. Then as we head into Monday night, a bit warmer throughout the region. Clear to partly cloudy, temperatures cooling into the 50s. And then on Tuesday, looking a bit warmer with highs in the low to mid 80s in southern Nebraska. We'll see the 80s and even some 90s working their way into Kansas and Oklahoma. I'm meteorologist Laura Lockwood from the Weatherology Weather Center.
4: Craig County producers know that AM 550 is where they can find the latest in ag information. Proud to be a part of such northeastern Oklahoma communities as Centralia, Welch, and Vinita. We're KFRM, the voice of the plains.
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6: Have you seen the jeans kids are wearing? I mean, it comes out, it's got 60 yards of denim hanging off his body. First time my wife washed them, she threw her back out, dragging them over to the dryer. His underwear's up here, pants are sagging down there, and he walked like a penguin, right? So he waddles over. And this is what he says. He goes, "Yo, yo, yo, Pops." He says, "What do you think?" "Oh, can't tell you how glad I am that you asked, my man. I think you and I are going back to the mall, Snoop Droopy George. That's what I think."
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0: This is The Making of America from the Jefferson Media Group. He single-handedly crushed Adolf Hitler's myth of Aryan supremacy, and he did so in front of the whole world. The year was 1936. The place, Berlin, Germany. The event, the Olympic Games. Jesse Owens, a black American athlete, won 4 Olympic gold medals, bringing him international acclaim. Previously, at a Big Ten event, he had established 4 world records, all within a span of 45 minutes. Born in Alabama in 1913, he told his first teacher his name was J.C. Owens, standing for James Cleveland Owens. But his teacher thought he said Jesse, and that was the name that stuck.
2: This has been The Making of America. I'm Michael Emerson, and you can visit us at jeffersonmediagroup.com.
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8: I guess it's when I have to stop talking about guns so I can start talking about guns again. Because during the break, we're talking about guns and holsters and people who are coming here. Doing the 250 class here at Gunsight. And Mike Barham joins us right now from Galco. You were saying that Mike Denny is going to be here in the show, in the class, right?
9: Yeah. Mike's a friend and a friend of Galco as well. And he mentioned to me that he was coming up, very much looking forward to it. And if he's not wearing a Galco holster, I want you to gently kick him in the butt.
8: Sounds good. Now, for those who that may ring a bell for a few people, Mike wrote the book, which was really the tell-all book about the Fast and Furious scandal with Eric Holder, the U.S. Attorney General, and how they were running guns down to Mexican cartels in the hope of, and actually the plan was, to send guns to Mexico, have those guns used to murder people, and then use those murders as a way to push gun control in the U.S. And that was the actual idea behind the whole thing. Turned out it ended up getting Brian, and I'm pulling a blank now, a federal officer I'll pick it up in just a second here. Yeah. One of the federal law enforcement officers was killed with one of these Fast and Furious guns, and Mike Denny blew the whistle on it and said, look, this is what was going on. There were actually gun stores who were saying, we can't be selling to these people, and they were calling the ATF. The ATF saying, go ahead and sell it to them, it's okay. And they're going, we know these are cartel members buying these guns. We shouldn't be doing this. And the government's telling them, yeah, run down to Mexico. It's okay. Send them to the narco-terrorists down there.
9: Yeah, absolutely evil. And like you said, Mike blew the lid off that whole thing
8: with his book. So I've never met him, so I'm looking forward to that.
9: Galco was actually honored to host a couple of book signings for him at SHOT Show and the NRA show.
8: For those who don't know, we ought to explain what Galco is.
9: Oh, okay. Yeah. Galco is the Great American Leather Company.
8: Is that what it stands for?
9: Yeah, that's what Galco stands for. Little known fact, but...
8: I did not know that.
9: People have sort of assumed that because the founder is Richard Gallagher, that it's Gallagher Company, but it's actually the Great American Leather Company.
8: I'll be darned.
9: If you knew Rick Gallagher, you would know he's way too humble to do something
8: named
9: like
8: after
9: that.
8: Himself.
9: Yeah.
8: Okay.
9: So he liked the Great American Leather Company, and so that's what Galco stands for. And we've been making holsters since 1969. Started in Rick Gallagher's garage in Chicago.
8: And so many things do start in somebody's garage, right?
9: Yeah, it was, and people say, it started in the garage. It was kind of his garage and his living room. And in his living room, he also had a completely disassembled Harley Davidson. And he was cutting leather right next to his other hobby.
8: I love it.
9: So he started back then, and it was 1969, and kind of the height of the hippie movement.
8: Right.
9: And Rick just loved working with leather, and he was making things for hippies. He was also a musician, so he was a little bit embedded
8: guitar
9: in that.
8: Straps and
9: guitar straps. Oh, you name it. And fringe leather vests and leather bracelets and leather pants, possibly with or without a butt. All these things he was making. One day, a Chicago police officer comes to his shop and says, hey, could you make me a shoulder holster? And Rick said, well, I'm a gun enthusiast, but I've never made a holster, but let me do some research and see what I can come up with. And this is back in the day that even in Chicago, you could go to a public library and read books about holster making. So Rick did that, did some research, and came up with the horizontal shoulder holster, which he made for this Chicago police officer. Police officer absolutely loved it, started wearing it, word got around, and within a year or two, Rick had a sort of a line of Chicago police officers at the door to his shop next to his disassembled Harley Davidson.
8: Right.
9: And that was really the start of things for what was then called the Famous Jackass Leather Company,
8: right?
9: Which in the early 80s became the Great American Leather Company.
8: Because people know the Jackass Leather Company for the shoulder holster. That was
9: correct. The signature product, it remains Galco's flagship product. We still make a modernized version of that called the Miami Classic 2. And where that...
8: Out of Miami Vice.
9: Yeah, exactly. Okay. That's sort of the second part of the story is back in the early 80s, Michael Mann made a movie called Thief. With James Caan.
8: Right.
9: Awesome movie, by the way.
8: Good gun handling in that one.
9: Yes.
8: Because James Caan
9: came to Gunsight.
8: Came to Gunsight for his training.
9: That's correct.
8: Talk about going full circle
9: exactly.
8: Here.
9: Exactly.
8: Yes.
9: So the original Jackass holster had a little part in that movie on kind of one of the henchmen. But Michael Mann thought it was super cool and dramatic looking.
8: Okay.
9: So when it came time to equip his hero, Sonny Crockett, on Miami Vice, he wanted a horizontal shoulder holster.
8: Amazing.
9: Yeah, and sort of the rest is history. Galco made the holster for Don Johnson. Mr. Gallagher actually went to Miami to personally fit Don Johnson with the holster that he wore on that show. And you can't really ask for better marketing than having your shoulder holster on the hero of the most popular TV show.
8: Right. Yeah. Yes.
9: And that just sent Galco really into the stratosphere.
8: So where is Galco located?
9: On the north side of Phoenix.
8: Okay.
9: And we've been there since 1983 in Phoenix, moving from Chicago.
8: So you're making, these are made in America products.
9: Absolutely, yeah. We source our leather domestically, which can be difficult, actually, in the current environment. There are only two tanneries left in the U.S. that produce the quality of vegetable tan leather that we need. So we have to compete with other companies for those. And then, of course, we have the craftsmen that we love, who some of whom have been with us 30, 35, even 40 years.
8: It's funny because we had Rob Leahy, you know, from Simply Running.
9: Oh, yeah, Rob's a great guy.
8: You know, I mean, and you guys are all in the holster business, the leather holster business, and we were talking leather holsters and Kydex and talking about how, for me, one of the things I love about leather holsters, we got the smell and the feel and the sound and all the rest of it, but they last.
9: They do. They do. It's, you know, I talk about the history of the company, but we get inquiries to our customer service department for people who have had a Miami Classic for 40 years. And, can you recondition this for you? Actually, yes, we can.
8: Really?
9: That is a service we offer.
8: Hey, most companies would say, are you kidding me? We sold that 40 years ago. We're not doing that.
9: No, we will recondition pretty much any holster, as long as it's in reasonable condition.
8: Right.
9: No torn leather, things like that, obviously, we can't fix.
8: Right.
9: But we recondition holsters all the time, some holsters that have been in service 20, 30, sometimes 40 years. So, yes, if you just do some maintenance to your holster, just like you should maintain any life-saving piece of equipment, your holster will last you.
8: Which leads me to ask, okay, so what kind of holster, Mike? What kind of maintenance are we doing on this thing?
9: Oh, it varies a little bit geographically because climates are so different. So here in the Arizona desert, it's very dry. So you do need to condition your holster, clean and condition your holster a little bit more often than somebody who lives in a humid climate, somebody who lives in, say, New Orleans.
8: What do you mean when you say condition? What is that?
9: There are products. Holster cleaners and conditioners. Now, Galco sells one that is basically equivalent to something that you would buy in a tack shop or an upholstery cleaner that you could buy at Walmart. Any of these things work great.
8: Just do it.
9: Yes. The main thing is that you want to rehydrate that leather.
8: Okay.
9: Because leather it used to be the skin of an animal.
8: Yeah, it'll dry out.
9: And it will dry out. And especially
8: what if you live in the swamps of Louisiana?
9: Then you still need to clean and condition your leather.
8: Okay.
9: Cleaning is important on carry holsters especially because they're pressed up against your body. And they're exposed to your sweat and contaminants and things like that. So you do want to clean them periodically. But in terms of conditioning them, again, a dry climate, you probably want to do it every couple of months. Whereas if you live in New Orleans, for example, or another very humid climate, you can get away with doing it twice a year.
8: Hmm. Okay. Other than that, just wear it.
9: Wear it. Yeah, that's the most important thing.
8: Wear your
9: holster and wear your gun.
8: Yeah, because they will. And in fact, it's like we're sitting here, the three of us. We got our buddy Bob's over here next to us. And, you know, everybody's wearing a gun.
9: Absolutely.
8: Because that's what we were laughing online. I just put, hey, I was in Prescott Valley yesterday, and I saw a guy wearing a 1911 and a Yaki holster. And you posted, said, yeah. That's what we do here in Yavapai County.
9: That's correct.
8: That's just, we open carry, and it's liable to be a 1911.
9: Yeah, it's very common, very common. I see 1911s, I see revolvers, I see Colt single action armies.
8: What? Really?
9: occasionally, yeah.
8: Wow.
9: Yeah, but you walk through a Walmart here at Prescott or Prescott Valley, Arizona, particularly in Prescott, where there's still sort of a strong cowboy culture.
8: Right.
9: I've seen Ruger single actions, Colt single actions, but the single most common gun I see, 1911.
8: No kidding. Okay. Well, of course, you got the influence of Gunsight being here.
9: Correct. I mean, you know how many Raven stickers I see on cars when I drive around town?
8: It is funny. I was wearing a hat with a Raven on it some years ago. I went to the movie theater, and figured nobody knows what this is. It just looks like a bird, right?
10: Yes.
8: For those who don't know, the raven is a symbol of gunsight. And I walked by, and this guy looked at me. I could tell him he was just staring at me. I'm thinking, what's going on? He looked at me, and he just pointed at me and went, gunsight. I just nodded. Yeah, it's like two kindred souls passing, you know, each
9: happens
8: other.
9: Happens to me all the time here. You know, I grew up in Connecticut, but I went to gunsight shortly after I moved out here to Arizona in 2003. And you know, I'll wear the gunsight raven stuff, a hat, maybe a sweatshirt, something like that. But
8: right.
9: All the time. I was on a hike not too long ago, and I passed the guy on the trail, and he just looks at me, points at the raven on my chest. He goes, how you doing, gunsight?
8: Yeah, just you part of the family.
9: I was in Walmart, you know, pushing my shopping cart. The guy goes by, he points at my chest, and he points at his hat.
8: It's a gunsight
9: hat.
8: There it is.
9: Yep.
8: There it is.
9: Happens all the time here. Yeah. The gunsight influence is just tremendous around here.
8: All right, so you make holster for everything. I mean, no matter what your pistol is.
9: We try.
8: You've got pretty much, unless it's really weird. Why the 1911? What's the deal? Why do you like 1911s?
9: Well, you know, the 1911, despite or maybe because of its age, has endured. There are millions and millions of copies out there. And whether you're a new shooter or a very, very experienced shooter of, you know, 40, 50, 60 years, this gun works for you. 1911s work. And it's a tremendously easy pistol to shoot well because of the short trigger. But also, it's a tremendously easy gun to carry because it's such a slender pistol. Mm-hmm. You know, and you might say, okay, yeah, it's a heavy gun if you get it in an all-steel model. Okay, but you can get it in an alloy frame
8: right.
9: model, and you have been able to do that since 1949.
8: Yeah, you can cut half a pound off it right there.
9: Right, exactly. And for those reasons, ease of shootability and ease of carry, the 1911 just endures.
8: And for those who are willing to, it's really easy to customize to if you want slim grip panels on it, a shorter trigger, a drop safety. You can get it to fit your hand without much work at all.
9: Yeah, that's right. And I have pretty small hands myself, so my 1911s usually slim grips and short triggers, and yep. they work great for me.
8: You know, and of course now you can get them in nines, and the nines, at least in the full-size pistols, run really well. Some of the smaller, or you know, the commander size, they're getting to where they run real well, and I will tell you, a 9mm 1911 is a thing of beauty. Just is so much fun to shoot.
9: It really is. And just a little story about that is back in 04 or 05, when dot sights were really just becoming miniaturized and things like that, one of my friends had a 5-inch steel Springfield 1911. Good trigger. And we mounted an old Tasco Optima 2000,
8: oh
9: which was
8: goodness.
9: One of the early micro dot sights.
8: Right.
9: And we took that thing out to the desert, and we just shot it and shot it and shot it, and what a tremendously easy pistol to shoot well. It shot so well, we just started calling it the Jedi weapon.
8: It's like cheating.
9: It really was. And you know, we carried commanders and things like that,
8: right.
9: But they were all iron sight guns and whatever. But, man, this 5-inch steel 9mm with a dot sight.
8: Not moving.
9: Boom, boom, boom.
8: Yeah, just, I mean, the dot doesn't come off the target.
9: No, it'll stay right in
8: it's
9: the reticle.
8: Kind of, and kind of dances out there.
9: It does.
8: All it does.
9: Yeah, just such an easy pistol to shoot well. Such a pleasure.
8: So you get to see what's going on with the business. Just in the minute or so I got left here, where are we with gun sales, holster sales, everything else? Because I know there was a slump.
9: Yeah, we call it Trump slump 2.0. that did hurt the business. But Galco has been able to do some streamlining, make some investments in machinery and personnel. And we have, despite that slump, we have raised our sales. Things have evened out. Things have definitely steadied for us. And we are looking forward to moving forward into the future.
8: Don't you find it also gives you a chance to kind of reassess the line and say, okay, what do we really need to be making and what maybe probably isn't really holding its own right now?
9: That's exactly right. And that's some of the streamlining that we did we had been making Kydex holsters, for example, for about a dozen years. We dropped the Kydex line entirely to concentrate on premium leather products like our new Master Build.
8: Well, I was just going to say, and that's what's on my hip at the moment, because, and you know, I get to try everybody's holsters. This is, you know,
9: yes.
8: Your Masterbuilt series is among the best leather I have ever had a chance to wear. It is perfect and smooth and fast. When you take it out of the box, you put the gun in there. To me, I had no break-in of this holster at all.
9: That's part of the way we design the Masterbuilt series, is that we dry them on what's called a last. And essentially, it's the shape of the gun. So when it dries, it doesn't require any break-in at all, unlike holsters that are just wet-molded. And when you wet-mold leather, it shrinks a little.
8: Okay.
9: And just as part of the break-in process, you simply have to remind those fibers where they're supposed to be. But because of the way we dry the Masterbuilt series, it takes longer.
8: Right.
9: And it's a little more labor-intensive, but the resulting holster typically doesn't require any break-in at all,
8: yeah,
9: which is a massive advantage.
8: I've done the whole deal of you putting a gun in the plastic bag and shove it in the holster. And
9: yep.
8: You can get there.
9: Yeah, it works.
8: The process works.
9: It's called blocking.
8: Yeah, we know we've done that for years. But this one, out of the box, man, the gun went right in the holster. Went, whoa, that is slick. It is nice. So you guys are killing it right now. You're really doing a great job.
9: Thank you, Tom. I appreciate it.
8: By the way, congrats on the book. So tell people about your book. You got 20 seconds.
9: Sure. It's called Many Are Called, The Lion of Deseret, and it is a dystopian, apocalyptic future with a religious background.
8: Oh, my gosh. Might as well just put it all in the blender and crank it up, right?
9: Yep.
8: Well, congratulations. I know the book's doing well.
9: It is. Thank you.
8: Very good. All right. Thank you, sir. All right. Don't go far. We'll be right back with more gun talk. We're having a good time over here at Gunsight. If you want to check it out, Gunsight is GUNSITE.com. And of course, Gun Talk, which sometimes I get, which one am I doing? Gun Talk, Gunsight. Gun Talk, you can find us at GunTalk.com and everywhere you can find videos. And obviously, you can find this radio show as a podcast anywhere you get your podcasts. And we're doing that. So it's just great fun to be out here, having a good time hanging out with my friends, carrying cool guns in neat holsters on the birthday of Jeff Cooper. It doesn't get any better than that.
4: Attitude is everything. I'm Mitch Anthony with today's Daily Dose. Abe Lincoln was not a very popular president. With today's historical view, Abe is popular in retrospect. But in his day, it seemed that he was surrounded by adversaries. In his day, there were no weekly public opinion polls on the president's popularity like there are today. We know that he was elected, however, by less than 50% of the vote because of a third-party candidate. At times for Abe Lincoln, especially as the death toll mounted in the Civil War, it seemed that there wasn't a friend to be found. Some of his key advisors were plotting against him. Even his allies had become his enemies. The newspapers of the day were filled with raging articles and editorials against him. The night Abe died, they found upon his person an old, tattered article written by Mr. John Bright. It stated, "Abe Lincoln shall be remembered as one of the great men of all time." Abe carried those words with him everywhere he went. He needed that encouragement. To do great things in this world, you must carry a sense of your own destiny. 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

0: guys to quit talking about guns. We can talk about guns around here. Jeez, I swear. We're talking, no, you're not on here. I'm not going to talk to you anymore. Mike's over here going, am I back on? No. Actually, put that on. You need to talk about something here. We're putting Mike Barham back on here. We're talking about this super slick silicone, whatever the heck stuff is.
1: Draw easy,
0: okay. And you put it inside your leather holster.
1: Yeah, it's a silicon base. It won't harm the leather. It won't harm the finish of your gun or anything like that. And all it does is make the inside of your holster a little bit slicker, a little bit smoother. And if you have a holster that you're having a little bit of trouble maybe breaking in, or it's not the gun's not coming out quite as smoothly as you'd like, a little bit of that draw ease on your fingertip, a little bit on a Q-tip to, you know, kind of get in there, especially around the trigger guard.
0: Okay.
1: That will smooth things up, slick things up.
0: It comes
1: up
0: in like a little 2-ounce bottle.
1: Yeah, it comes in a little tiny bottle.
0: Yeah, our buddy Bob says, I want a gallon.
1: Yeah, right.
0: Stuff.
1: He wants a gallon because he has 1,000 holsters, apparently. But even Bob will admit that you can treat probably 5 holsters with the bottle that Calico sells.
0: And I would just tell people, when you buy it, just go ahead and order 2 bottles. Get 2 bottles.
1: If you have more than a couple of holsters, get a couple
0: you're
1: of bottles.
0: The stuff does work. I've been using it, you know, getting ready for this class, because this was like the all-leather class. So, yeah, I think I had like 5 or 6 holsters. I'm getting ready for this thing and going, okay, we'll treat them all with this stuff.
1: Right. So now you're glad you had 2 bottles.
0: Yes, exactly right. Yeah. I know I am. Exactly right. So it's cool. And it's available on your website.
1: Yes, sir.
0: But actually,
1: sir,
0: Anywhere you get gun stuff. I mean, you know, pretty much.
1: Anybody who sells holster accessories, gear, things like that should have the Draw Easy in stock.
0: Yeah. Okay. Good deal. All right. Thank you. I just wanted to make sure we got that in, because it's like, hey, it's more info.
1: Very good. Thanks, Tom.
0: All right. Good deal. You bet. Well, thank you, sir. All right. So we're talking about gun sight and the training ideas and what we do out here. I guess this is where I do my call to action, which I do regularly, and I know people are probably tired of hearing it because you're always talking about training. The reality is, the problem is, you don't know what you don't know. And so you come out and do this, either here or Range Ready or Thunder Ranch or someplace. Just go someplace. But be particular about where you go. Find a good place. And there are a half a dozen really good places around the country where you can go. Once you go, oh, now I realize that I was, can I say, bone stupid? That's not kind. I was ignorant, okay? I didn't know what I didn't know, one of those deals. And then you realize, wow, there's actually more to this that I need to know. So then you're looking for the next class. It's honestly, it's the reason I keep coming back here and taking the 250 class. Yeah, they got a 350 class, the next one. And I may do that if they say it's okay, because they may watch me in this 250 class and say, yeah, you don't need to do that anymore. You don't need to come back anymore, sir. Thank you very much. So there you go. But no, why do I keep taking the same class over and over? Because I learn something every time I come. And it is a perishable skill. And I get to train on stuff. Please don't make the mistake of confusing practice with training. And I've tried to figure out how to explain the difference. To me, it's real simple. If there's no instructor, it's not training. It's practice. And practice is okay. But don't confuse you going out to the range and making holes in paper with training. You get your training so you know what to go practice. The other part of it is, after a year or so, you've lost 20%, 50% of what you learned in training. You better go back and I know, more than that. What they say, it's like every day after your training, it's 1% you've lost. I think that's probably not wrong at all. And you need to go back and work on it, get another set of trained eyes to watch you and work on you and go, yeah, you're doing that okay, but this part over here, we need to work on that. That's why we do this stuff. All right, everybody, here's the deal. Make the commitment. If you're going to carry a gun for self-defense, it means you're willing to save your life and the life of your loved ones. How committed are you? Only you could figure that out. But it's like saying, yeah, I'm going to put on this parachute, but I really don't know how to use it. You wouldn't do that, would you? Hey, have yourself a great week. Happy Mother's Day to all the moms out there. Thanks for joining me. I'm Tom Gresham. This has been Gun Talk.
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3: 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Yeah, that's not a good 7 days. The quality of life really drops off once your head's been severed. How'd you like to be a cockroach and realize that your head's not a vital organ? Get by without it. You'd be tough to console after the accident. Hey, tough luck about you losing your head. Let's go see a movie. Oh, sorry.
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14: You know, and first up, we're heading back to the American Royal Complex, where the big hitches are making a grand return. We've got Lane Sunker on the line to talk about the Royal KC Draft Horse Show happening May 21st through the 23rd. And after 25-year absence, these gentle giants are back in Kansas City. And Lane is going to give us a rundown on everything from the six-horse hitches to the Youth Cart Series.
15: I'm looking forward to hearing from Lane. Hey, Ed, and for those of you out there that are worried about your equine athlete's performance, we're checking in with Will Height and Freeze Equine Hospital in Peculiar, Missouri. 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
14: And you know, Dr. Traha, we plan to pick his brain on that chronic laminitis issues that we seem to be having everywhere here in the Midwest. And to wrap things up, we'll be joined by Shelley Rystrom at Rystrom Quarter Horses. She's coming to us from Trumbull, Nebraska, to share her experience in breeding and raising quality quarter horses. All right, everyone, stay right there as we move it over to the Better Cattle segment with our very own Mark Opold. Mark?
16: Well, thanks, Ed. We moved through this first full week of May, and again, Mother's Day coming up this weekend. I'm going to end the program here by a salute to mothers, especially those in rural America. A poem that I wrote, this in May of 1989 on one of my radio programs. You keep it in my files, and it's kind of an annual tradition to pull it out. Well, we look at this cattle trade, feeder cattle, live cattle, feeder cattle, still near contract highs as we began the week. You know, you're not going to be at new contract highs every day or for long. That's just the nature of the business and the futures trade. So we look at some support numbers, and we look at June live cattle. We're going to put our support at the 250, 249 level, and August live cattle, some traders moving over to the August contract. The support there, moving any lower, would be around 243. 244, actually, is a stronger number, but it could get down there to the 243 level. And then looking at feeder cattle, August feeders, of course, they are the lead contract here, the most contracts in play. 365, 366 would be a support here moving forward. And September, a few more rolling over to September here and looking at those fall months already. 362, 361 on that September contract. Slaughter last week and the production, beef production, with near three-month highs. Keeping that in mind. Elsewhere in the news, the strike, of course, settled week or so ago at the Greeley JBS plant, but we learn now early week that the workers at the it's called Denver Processing, that's also owned by JBS, and workers there voted to strike, but as of today no date has been set. Keep an eye on that as well. Average dress weights are out. Not much change. In fact, no change from last week. The average dress steer weight, 901 pounds, the very same as last week. 871 a year ago. The five-year average for late April is at 839. May is beef month. That's certainly helping at the retail counter as we get deeper into the month of May and Memorial weekend. Memorial Day will be the 25th here this year, a little bit earlier than, in fact, one of the earliest dates that it could be. The Perrier Livestock Auction, want to point this out, their video auction had just short of 24,000 head, calves, yearlings, and breadstock. Not much breadstock, mostly steers, heifers, and a few weaned calves in there, but they had those cattle, 24,000, from 17 states and 83 different buyers. I think that's always interesting to see. They always list how many buyers, 83 different buyers. So it wasn't just 2, 3, or 4, or 10 that took a lot of these cattle. 83 different buyers. That kind of talks about the interest out there in the country. Rain certainly helping in a lot of areas where it was needed. A lot of areas missed, though. We know that for you folks out there where it is still dry, and we understand that. But that rain certainly helped, and the strong cash market helping here as well. We're looking at the steers and heifers in the video auction, by the way, were about $5 to $10 higher from their previous sale. Calves, $10, $15 higher. Steers and heifers weighing around 600 to 800 pounds sold anywhere from $350 to $400. Calves, about $455 to $555 would be a good range for most of the calves that sold on the Superior video auction. Well, again, Mother's Day coming up this weekend. I wrote this poem in 1989 for my radio program. Certainly glad to share it with you today. Her name isn't always listed on the mailbox, but she's usually the first to see the good news and the bad. She smiles at a letter from her sister and remembers the fun they had. She walks to the house with the mail under her arm, stops by the clothesline where the sun feels warm. Another load ready to fold, the line sagging from the weight of the load. She walks by the flowers that need to be weeded and the bare spot on the ground that needs to be seeded. Inside, telephone rings once and then twice. They're calling to thank her for the pies that were nice. She always is baking for anyone in need, the pies, the cakes, and the rolls, so sweet. Well, here comes the school bus, home with the kids. They show off their papers and the good work they did. She has a message from Dad about the chores that they should do, and she's the one who must organize the crew. Supper's done. She watches TV, fixes some pants with the hole in the knee. Finally, a quiet moment at last, and she thanks the Lord for the day just passed. Doesn't take long to fall off to sleep. Oh no, what's that noise? It's the hogs and the sheep. That's the life of a wife on the farm. Happy Mother's Day to all mothers, grandmothers, godmothers out there. Love you all and have a profitable week ahead.
14: And thank you, Mark. It's going to be a great ride. So tighten up that cinch, settle back in that saddle. I'm your host, Ed Adams.
17: And I'm Merle Arbo.
14: And we'll be right back right after these messages.
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14: 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Hey, we're heading down to the historic American Royal Complex for the Royal Kansas City Draft Horse Show, taking place May 21st through the 23rd. Now, this isn't a demonstration. It's a high-level quality event for the North America 6-Horse Hitch Classic Series. Hitches from across the U.S. and Canada are coming to Kansas City to earn the critical points, all competing for a spot in the World Finals, right back at the American Royal in October. Now, this schedule is packed with action, from the classic cart to the youth cart classes to the main event, the 6-Horse Hitch Competition, where 16 confirmed teams will thunder into the arena as one powerful unit. Now, joining me today to pull back the curtain on what it takes to drive these elite athletes is the Missouri native and lead driver for the world-famous Budweiser Clydesdales, West Coast Hitch. From Anheuser-Busch, please welcome Lane Sunker to Better Horses. Hello, Lane. How are you?
26: Good. How are you?
14: Good. Well, hey, I appreciate you coming on our show and talking about this classic event. Is the Royal KC Draft Show. And one of the things that I'd like to really talk about is this show marks the first time in 25 years that horses have competed at the American Royal. What is this venue so significant for the draft horse community?
0: I mean, we really like being there in Kansas City at the American Royal. It's kind of just a central location in the United States for all these teams that are from different parts of the country in Canada. Just kind of one central location for them all to come in, compete, like you said, to get those points, to be able to make it to the World Finals that we are also hosting in October. So it's just a great facility, plenty of space for all the horses that we're going to come and have there. Like you said, there's 16 confirmed sixes, and that's not counting all the farm teams that are coming in, all the rider drafts. So it's going to be a packed weekend, and it's going to be a lot of fun.
14: You know, for someone who has never seen it, can you describe the sheer power and thunder when those hitches enter the arena at once? Now, you're going to be the ringmaster, from what I understand.
0: Correct. Yep. And it's just like you said, the sheer thunder and power. I mean, you don't really have to see them coming. You can hear them coming and feel them coming before you see them. But we're going to kick it off on Thursday night with a six horse hitch for the Clyde division. And then right after that is going to be the Belgian six horse hitch. So we start with the sixes and then we work our way down through the fours, the unicorns, the teams and the cart classes and some youth classes and also some riding, classes as well. So, it's going to be jam filled nights, all three nights, the 21st through the 23rd. So if you've never seen it before, you definitely need to come out and see it. If you have seen it before, you understand and you will be there again. I can guarantee it.
14: That's exactly right. Now, when the judges, now this is a competition, so I love the fact that you said that. Now, when the judges look at these six horse hitches, they're looking for teamwork. Now, what are the subtle things a driver does to ensure individual these six individual horses move as one powerful unit from your perspective?
0: Well, they're definitely driving them. They've got all the lines in their hands for whatever they have hooked. All that work is done beforehand, right? So all these horses are athletes, just like we would be playing football, basketball, baseball, golf, whatever it is, right? So all that work comes in the off season. So you're training hard at home. You're getting all these horses matched up with who they better work with to be their mate. And then also you might have a couple extra horses for your six, but you need to narrow it down to the six that work the best. So when it comes showtime and they go rolling into the ring at a trot, everybody's working together. And if you're looking at them from the side, it almost seems like if you have a six hooked, you almost want it to seem like there's only, you can only see three horses, right? So you want each team of horses to be working in unison at the same time.
14: And if you're just joining us, we're talking to Lane Sunker, and he's with the Royal Kansas City Draft Horse Show that is taking place May 21st through May 23rd. And you can see it right here in Kansas City at the American Royal. And Lane, we talked about this a number of times, but I really want to get your opinion on the future of this sport. We see these categories like the classic cart and the youth classes on a schedule. How important are these programs for getting the next generation involved in the draft horse world?
0: Oh, it's huge, right? So like you said, at the youth is our future. So the more we can get them involved, the earlier on than they can be around these big gentle giants, it just leads to more success for them going up and hopefully into a professional role when they grow up. So, you know, having these youth team classes, these cart classes, the riding classes, it's pivotal for their makeup to become a better horseman in the future.
14: You know, and as they get into this, they realize that the athletic care is huge. These horses are massive and weighing about a ton each. But what kind of daily fitness and grooming routine does it really take for them to understand and the condition, what they have to be in while traveling?
0: Everybody's different. Every horse is different, right? So you just got to find what works for you as a trainer.

0: keep them traveling good. That's one of the bigger parts is the travel for these guys, right? So they're going from East Coast to West Coast to Central to maybe some up in Canada, right? So you got to be able to know how your horses travel and not push them too far. So that is that's a big component for sure that kind of a lot of people overlook.
1: You know, and a lot of people are getting into draft horses and they realize these are just glorified breeds. Can we tag up on some of the breeds here? And we have Clydesdales, we have Percherons, we have Shires. Can you explain just a little bit what type of breeds they're going to be looking at during this program and the difference and the subtle difference in each one?
0: Yep. So you hit the nail on the head. You said all three of them that's going to be there. So we do have a Clyde Hitch and we do have a Shire Hitch that's coming down out of Minnesota. They're very excited. They will actually be hooking their first six ever in the show ring. So they're very excited to be coming down here. And they're very cool looking actually. They're a dapple gray bunch. So they've got some almost white looking Shires in there, some gray dapples, and they've got some black in there. So there's something to see. You don't really see it every day. So they're very cool looking. Also we got, you know, the Belgians, they come in, they've got that bay or light bay color, with no feather, like the Clydes and Shires do. The Clydes and Shires are the only ones that have feather on their legs or the long hair that's on from their knee down. And then you got the Percherons. They're the big black ones, no feather either. So we've got a lot of Percheron hitches here because the Percherons are having their world show this summer in July. So a lot of these guys are getting ramped up, going to as many shows as they can now to be able to be in a good flow for come July so they could compete at the highest level. So those are the three breeds that we'll have there. You know, and I mentioned all these farm teams that we have. These are some of the guys that come in that, you know, from all around the Midwest. They don't have, you know, quite the setup that all these show hitches do, but these guys are ones that are out there working every day. You know, they might have their horses hooked to some manure spreaders while they're cleaning stalls in the morning. They might be plowing with them, just getting some logs. You know, these guys are doing those same things. They're going to come to the show and show off what they do at home in front of people. So if you haven't seen any of that stuff before, be sure to come. You can go to our website at royalkcdraftshow.com to purchase your tickets, or you can come and purchase them at the gate.
1: And Lane, before I forget, I want to say there's going to be a special audience participation judging contest on Saturday. Can you walk us through that?
0: Correct. So on Saturday night for the Classic Series 6 Horse Hitch, which is all the breeds competing against each other, all 16 of those sixes, we have the judging jackpot bonanza. So when you come in Saturday, you'll buy your judge's card, and so you'll get to your seat. And hopefully you were there for the first two nights so you can see some of the sixes that have competed also as well on Friday night, seeing the Percherons go. But you're going to get there Saturday, buy your judging card. Like I said, you'll get in your seat and you're going to watch the Classic Series 6 Horse Hitch compete against each other. And then as soon as that last hitch has exhibited, you're going to take your card and you're going to judge them how you see fit, how you saw all the hitches in the ring. And so you're going to judge them 1 through 16, or however many we have in there. 16 is the number right now. But you're going to place them as you see fit, and we need all those cards turned in before the results are placed. And so if you match the judge correctly, 1 through 16, your card's going to be put into a contest for the chance to win an UTV. And then if you match the top half correctly, your card goes in for the chance to win an ATV. And at the end, every single judging card is going in for one lucky person to walk away with a brand new smoker. So it's going to be really fun. It's kind of a good way to get the crowd involved. So be sure to be there Saturday for the judging jackpot bonanza and see if you can judge these hitches like the judge does.
1: You know, that's perfect. And Lane, you're a Missouri native. You grew up with draft horses your whole life and seeing the Budweiser Clydesdales at the State Fair for the first time. Did you ever imagine that you'd be the one holding the lines for the West Coast Hitch team over there? And did you ever think that you'd be a part of the Kansas City Royal Draft Show coming up?
0: Neither of those. I kind of thought that's what I wanted to do, but didn't really think any of it would come to fruition. Being with Budweiser's kind of put me on a trajectory that I couldn't

0: even imagined when I was a kid, right? So I got my chance to be with Budweiser, still am with Budweiser. I'm actually at Warm Springs Ranch now here in Boonville, Missouri. So I do some training of the geldings, and we've got several foals on the ground already this year. But it's truly amazing to be around these draft horses every single day. And then also putting on this show with my family, my father Scott, my mother Sally. It's truly been a fun experience. And like we said earlier, we're going to be hosting the finals here this year in 26. So as soon as we're done with this May show, we're going to ramp right back up and get ready for the world finals in October. So, but you can find all that if you want more information on any of that. You can just go to our Facebook page as well, OKC Show on Facebook. Follow us. We put everything on there. We introduce all the hitches that are coming, put some videos on there. We put our sponsors on there. We love the sponsors that we have. So we couldn't do that without them. And some of those are Missouri Tourism, FCS Financial, Buckeye, Midwest Golf Carts, Kicks 105 in Sedalia, Family Center Farm and Home, WK in Sedalia, Cavenders, Anderson Hay, KMMO and Marshall, Boot Barn, Clark Family Orchards, which is actually going to be showing at our show there, a show hitch, Boone County Draft Horse Sale, Phantom 5 Distillery. They are the official drink for Royal KC Draft Horse Show. And obviously, we got to thank Better Horses and you all for helping us out tremendously.
1: And we're talking about the Royal Kansas City Draft Horse Show. 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That'll be held at the American Royal Complex, and it is truly going to be a demonstration you're never going to forget. Lane Sunker, I want to thank you for joining us here at Better Horses. We wish you all the luck as ringmaster, and you get all the fun in guiding these six horse hitch teams around the arena. Congratulations, and hope to have you come back. And as Lane mentioned, the Facebook page, the Royal Kansas City Draft Horse Show, May 21st through the 23rd. Lane, thank you for joining Better Horses.
0: Thank you. Thanks for having me on.
1: All right, everyone, I want you to stay with us. We've got more Better Horses coming your way as we return right after these messages. We'll be right back.
2: Clear to partly cloudy tonight with areas of spotty showers across portions of northeastern portions of Oklahoma, and a few spotty showers in central Kansas will gradually dissipate as we head through those overnight hours. Temperatures will be cooling into the 40s throughout the area. Then as we head through the day on Monday, looking a bit warmer with highs in the mid to upper 80s across the northern and western portions of the area. A little cooler in the southeast with a bit more cloud cover in southeastern Kansas and northeastern Oklahoma. They'll be looking at highs in the mid to upper 70s. Then as we head into Monday night, a bit warmer throughout the region. Clear to partly cloudy, temperatures cooling into the 50s, and then on Tuesday, looking a bit warmer with highs in the low to mid 80s in southern Nebraska. We'll see the 80s and even some 90s working their way into Kansas and Oklahoma. I'm meteorologist Laura Lockwood from the Weatherology Weather Center.
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1: 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I'm your host, Ed Adams. And you know, on this show, we're all about taking your equine experience to the next level. And a big part of that is keeping our partners sound and performing at their very best. Well, today I'm thrilled to have the real expert in the house from right here in our own backyard. Joining us from Will Hyde and Freeze Equine Hospital in Peculiar, Missouri, is Dr. Ricky Traha. Now, Dr. Traha isn't just any vet. He's an associate surgeon who spent years mastering the fine details of what makes a horse tick. Dr. Traha, thank you for joining Better Horses Radio.
9: Thanks for having me.
1: Okay, so a great case study that a lot of people get to experience is chronic laminitis and what that means to the horses, what that means to the owner. Let's talk about that for just a moment. Let's talk about laminitis. Can you define that real quickly for and level set for the for our listening audience?
9: So to establish kind of some clarity and information on the problem, laminitis itself, any of the suffixes, itis means inflammation, lamina, laminitis. The lamina is what basically velcros the hoof wall to the coffin bone. So it is an inflammatory disease connecting the hoof wall and the coffin bone.
1: So we're in the spring season. We're coming, bringing our horses coming out of a pasture. They're a little ginger on the front. What are the mechanisms or what are the indicators saying, hey, we may have a laminitic issue?
9: So one of the important things to recognize is that laminitis is a spectrum disease. Some horses are very painful. Some horses show mild tenderness. Some may not show tenderness, but show hoof wall indicators or other indicators of laminitis itself. So it's really important to have a good relationship with your veterinarian, good wellness care, good observation skills of things that may go wrong. And so it's really hard to pigeonhole laminitis into one problem. Generally, it is a spectrum problem.
1: You bring up a good point. So at what point should you call your vet and or should you wait it out, maybe administer some bute or some pain relief medicine and see exactly what the problem is? Your recommendation.
9: My impression always is the conversation with your veterinarian, you should have a comfortable conversation. At any point in time, if you have questions, they should be available to have a conversation. Technically, bute is a prescription medication and should be administered to individual patients under individual directions. So although most veterinarians would be okay with starting a short course of something like phenobarbital, it's kind of important to know why, what symptoms are there so that you can make a plan.
1: A lot of people ask me the question. I don't think I have the proper answer to it. Horses on grass, is that so sensitive now when they should be on grass their whole lives? And what's the difference? What's the concentration difference between grass now than back then? So is there a difference?
9: So the irony of horses and grass is that, generally speaking, horses are foragers, so they should be eating in a fairly constant rate. But what they were originally designed to eat is a prairie grass. They were not designed to eat golf course grass daily and constantly in such concentrations of starches, sugars, carbohydrates that cause some of these problems. We're also probably introducing a fair amount of equine metabolic syndrome into populations of horses.
1: Now, we have lots of what I'll call healthy conversations about weight on horses and how that can affect laminitis or affects the overall horse health. Your thoughts on that?
9: So I think the conversation on weight is a tough one. It's tough in the human realm to have conversations about weights. It's just as tough in the horse world. No one wants to hear the word fat with their horses. And so it's a really tough conversation to be had, but it's important because being overweight in a lot of ways is leading you to be susceptible to lots of problems. Thankfully, humans don't tend to have a laminitis syndrome, but horses do. I think ultimately it's with the best health in mind that we should keep horses from being overweight.
1: Okay, so we have a laminitic horse. Let's talk about chronic laminitis and talk about the rotation to the coffin bone and some of the things you should be concerned about if you do have the horse that does not have the ability or you didn't catch it soon enough. What's the biggest concerns?
9: So ultimately, there's kind of three ways you should think of laminitis as it pertains to radiographs. There can be no change on radiographs and still have a serious laminitic concern. You can have a rotational disease where some of that Velcro has released and you have some permanent disfigurement. You can also have a sinking syndrome where all of the Velcro has basically released. All three have the potential to cause catastrophic problems, whether they're visible radiographically or not. Horses do lose their lives because of this occasionally in all three of the syndromes. This is why it's really important to have an individual plan and have a comfort with your veterinarian in making that plan.
1: So once you see that, the last thing you should be doing is saddle up and ride and try to ride it out.
9: Agreed. Ultimately, if you're in the midst of a laminitic crisis, that patient needs to reduce the further stressors and inflammation on their lamina.
1: And some of the things that you do once you arrive into the barn and you see a laminitic horse, what are the three things that you do immediately?
9: Yeah, I think the first thing is put them in an environment where it's safe for them, where they don't have access to run and get wild. So a nice, deeply soft bedded stall, having them access to lay down if they're smart enough to lay down. Reducing the pain and inflammatory process is really important. And then dietary management. If you can get to the underlying cause of the laminitic episode, in which most commonly these days, it's some form of insulin-associated or insulin-dysregulated disease. So diet is pretty critical.
1: And if you're just joining us, we're talking to Dr. Traha at Will Height and Freeze, right in mid-Missouri. And our final question as we talk about, we have a horse that's laminitic, can it go forward at 100% and am I going to have an issue going forward?
9: I think in the midst of a crisis, you don't decide long-term options. Now, some crises are tremendously bad and you can rule out long-term options. Right? Sometimes we unfortunately lose those guys, but there are a multitude of horses who can have a quickly resolved laminitic episode and their underlying disease is recognized, they can certainly return back to full function, full use. This takes quite a team, quite aggressive care, and recognizing that to some degree that spectrum is a moving target.
1: So due diligence and recognize early, and then make sure you follow up with your veterinarian to offset any type of laminitic issue you have. Dr. Traha, thanks again for joining Better Horses. We always appreciate you coming on board as we try to take care of these horses that we love so much.
9: It is my pleasure.
1: All right, everyone, you're listening to Better Horses. I want you to stay with us. We got more Better Horses coming your way. I'm your host, Ed Adams, and we'll be right back right after these messages.
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19: 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Wamego leads the way in golf rankings in 4A, followed by Bishop Miege, Topeka Circle, McPherson, and Andale. In 5A, it's Bishop Carroll, May South, St. James, Capon, Mount Carmel, and Goddard Eisenhower. And the top five teams in the KGCA rankings in boys golf in 6A, Shawnee Mission East, Blue Valley North, Blue Valley West, Olathe Northwest, and Blue Valley. 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
1: 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I'm your host, Ed Adams.
21: And I'm Merle Arbuckle.
1: And you know what? We're going to be diving deep into the world of breeding, training, and that Nebraska strong work ethic that produces world-class champions.
21: That's right, Ed. You know, in this business, we talk a lot about teamwork that makes the dream work. But few folks live it better than our guest today. We're talking about a program that has become a powerhouse in the all-around events.
1: And we are thrilled to welcome Shelley Rystrom at Scott Rystrom's Quarter Horses to the show. Now, they are based out of Trumbull, Nebraska, and they are in the home of the incredible stallions Take My Breath Away and Fully Furnished. Now, whether it's Western pleasure or the high-stakes world of the Color Breed Congress, these two know what it takes to put a winning mind of a great-legged horse. Scott and Shelley, welcome to Better Horses Radio.
22: Hi, Ed. Hi, Merle. It's just me for a little bit. Scott might join us later.
21: Well, hey, Shelley, let's jump right in here. Talk about, and I know we're in the heart of breeding season right now, and there's still some problem mares that you've probably gone through three or four cycles. What's it looking like up there? How are things progressing this year?
22: So far, it's been a great breeding season, but we are just getting to that point. This first week of May is where we're at right now, and mares are coming into heat naturally, so we're getting a ton of mares in foal right now. And in the next few weeks, as we preg check, we're going to be superstars. And then all the trouble mares are going to surface and we will feel like complete failures. And that's breeding season every year. So, and you know, shipping is a lot of fun when it goes great. And on Monday, there were mechanical issues at the airport in Grand Island and not a single one of my shipments made its way to mare owners on Tuesday. Not a single one. So,
1: you know, that kind of rolls into the early breeding preparation here. What do you emphasize getting these mares under the lights and, you know, getting these early foals? What do we have to look for?
22: Ed, I say that very few colts need to be born in January or February. Very few foals actually will be futurity horses that need those early birth dates. And getting a colt on the ground is more financially important to those of us that do it for a business aspect than focusing on early babies. However, we all like early babies, and it's good to get a few of those mares out of the way. Lights need to start in November. November 1 is light time, and those have to be bright, way brighter than you think, and consistent. They have to be consistent. This year, I didn't have very many mares under lights, and I thought we would have an early breeding season, and then it got cold and dark and rainy, and that's given us a lot of headaches in April, and we're just starting to come through that. So mares are cycling naturally and on their own.
21: Well, and Shelley, you kind of mentioned it earlier, but what are some of the issues with these mares that slip their foals after you check them at the 13 or 15 day mark? What are you seeing with those?
22: There's been a lot of that this year. we're just starting to go back around and do heartbeat checks here, but I have friends all across the country, from the Pacific to the East Coast and everywhere in between, that mares are not holding pregnancies great this year. We've had a couple customers with those issues, and then a lot of friends. So I don't know exactly, because some of those mares were on Regumate, and you know, that's kind of our go-to, but there's, you know, some talk recently about using the injectables, because that's a natural hormone, not a synthetic like Regumate is.
21: Right.
22: And so we can think battle it's over Regumate or Regumate. I usually say Regumate, but
21: yeah. But it's like progesterone levels are probably the primary. Yeah, and uterine conditions too, because it's got to be the uterus, even after you get one floating around, it's got to attach to the wall, uterine wall. So
22: those cysts are magnets. Yeah. So they pull them right there. And one of the beautiful things about the equine uterus is the way the placenta attaches. It's Velcro all the way around. And so those cysts really do matter, because every cyst is a spot where that placenta is not attached to blood flow and nutrients. And especially when that, you know, those embryos, they fall right into those cyst pockets. So that's a big issue.
1: Let's switch over and pivot over to the all-around mindset. Now, your program focuses on Western pleasure and the all-around events. So what are the must-have mental traits you need to look for when you're looking at young prospects before they enter into the show pen?
22: I think everything starts with a breeding program that can produce the mind that's needed. If you don't have a good mind, you can't make a horse good-minded. All you can do is protect the mind that they're born with. And that's part of every time we walk into a stall with a baby, we have that end goal in mind on how we handle them every single time, because you are training a horse every time you touch it. And all I can do is protect the great minds that we get on the ground. And then from there on, then you have to have a horse that stays sound. They can't do a job if they're not sound. So start with the feet up. They've got to have good feet. They've got to have straight legs, and they have to be trainable regardless of your event.
21: Well, that's the thing. You can have the best legged horse in the world as far as talking about pleasure horses. And if it won't stay sound carrying a rider or take the physical, you know, limitations that horse has, you're best off, you're looking at maybe a brood mare if it's a filly. And then what are you breeding? I mean, you know, unless you're selecting horses to cross that are going to improve that trait, you're just breeding another one like it.
22: Yeah, exactly. And we've all got, you know, brood mares out in our brood mare pens that are crippled, and that's why they end up out there. But a lot of times we know the reason, and if there's a reason and it's not genetic and it's not conformational, it's an injury or, you know, we can deal with those.
1: You know, you have a facility located in Trumbull, a full spectrum facility. Now, how does your location in Nebraska climate influence how you manage and raise your young stock?
22: One of the things that I really like to do is keep colts out of mud. Usually we have mud in the spring. That's not been the case this year. We are in an exceptional dry year in Nebraska, and obviously the news has been full of fires and other tragedies in Nebraska due to the drought. So we've enjoyed a lot of turnout this spring, but a lot of times I keep my colts stalled for at least a week. I like them to be strong enough and healthy enough to go outside, and I think it does a little extra saving on their legs. There's no intense exercise or any type of trauma from running and stopping or sliding and falling, and then until they're a little bit stronger. Well, colts can handle a lot of cold. Colts cannot handle heat and flies when they're brand new. So the cold is way easier on them than the heat. And if you've ever seen a newborn struggle with heat and flies, then it becomes very evident that a little cold is not a big deal.
21: Well, Shelly, let's pivot just a little bit. I mean, let's say there's some listeners out there, which I know there are, that have had a colt or a foal born this spring. When do you start? How do you let them? Do you let them be a horse? Do you start handling them right away? Do you halter break them right away? Or do you wait till they get bigger and wean them? Or how does that work for you guys?
22: I halter break early on the early ones when I'm not overwhelmed. And then the late ones, we halter break when we get them weaned. It's kind of more of necessity than an actual plan of attack. And I think that handling them smartly, I do get a hold of them. You never let a colt go. If you get a hold of them in that corner of that stall when they're little and they never know they can get away from you, you can hold them when they definitely could get away from you.
21: But they're stronger than you think they are. That's the.
22: Yeah, you know what? And they weigh a lot when they're born. And it doesn't take long, and they weigh more than us.
21: Well, and I had a mare that she was a good mare, just foaled out. It was actually a fully furnished colt, and she was very protective. So I did not bother her at all the first couple of weeks till she kind of settled down, and she was one we had to drug to get in there to go around her. I mean, she was a good mama, but so I kind of waited on that colt a couple of weeks, and so. This weekend, I said, hey, you know what? We need to get a halter on that thing. It's just getting bigger. And I got a hold of it. Man, it was stout. You don't think about a two-week-old colt being stout, but it was more than I wanted to mess with.
22: Yeah, for sure. And I think it's okay to respect those mamas and let them have that time with those babies too. I think overhandling a colt can be overhandling a colt.
21: Just as bad as not enough.
22: Exactly. Yeah. Exactly. Yeah. If they don't respect you, they're going to be 1200 pounds someday. Mm-hmm. And we have to keep that in mind.
21: Yeah. They're not cute when they're 1200 pounds and doing the same stuff as when they're babies.
22: Exactly. Exactly.
0: You can survive. If you're just joining us, we're talking to Shelly Rystrom at Scott Rystrom's Quarter Horses. Shelly, I know we could talk about this all day. And one of the things that I want to talk about is some of the incentive programs about stallions enrolling into the Premier Sires and the Super Sires and the Cash for Color. How important are these incentives for your customers when they're deciding which stallion to breed to?
22: I think people really want the opportunity to show. You know, most of those colts are not going to make to the show pen as a yearling or a two-year-old, and that's okay. But we want the opportunity. It's all gambling, whether we're in horse racing or not. We're all gambling, and that's why we breed horses. We're just dreaming of the future and the possibilities. And when we buy those prospects, we're dreaming of the future and the possibilities that are ahead of them. And one of the things, too, that you don't think about is the opportunities that are outside of just, you know, like what Merle and Scott do in the pleasure horses and the all-around horses. Premier Sires, Super Sires, those are amazing programs. Cash for Color, the Go for the Gold. There's some great state futurities out there yet. But then when we get out of those, think about all the barrel racing futurities, the rope horse futurities. You know, we got to experience some of that representing our neighbor's colt at the Pitzer sale this year, and the importance of the Riata buckles and the HPI and those things. And that's really cool to watch, too. So it's all about the dreaming and that gamble.
0: People wanted to get a hold of Scott Rystrom's Quarter Horses. What's the best way to contact you?
22: We have a website, scottrystromquarterhorses.com, and we're on Facebook, Scott Rystrom Quarter Horses, and both stallions are on Facebook, too. He Takes My Breath Away and Fully Furnished Stallion.
0: There you go.
22: So they can find us in those ways.
0: Shelly Rystrom with Scott Rystrom's Quarter Horses in Trumbull, Nebraska. And you know, we always appreciate Shelly Rystrom coming on board to give us all about the breeding program and what it takes.
21: And she's truly a wealth of knowledge. And if you ever need anything breeding-wise or reproductive-wise, bounce off of her. She's a great resource.
0: Yeah, and Scott will be joining us, but he was really busy this week, so we'll have him back next time. And that wraps up another edition of Better Horses. 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
0: And that wraps it up. Merle, I want to thank you for joining us. And our cowboy quote of the week, if you find yourself in a hole, stop digging. From Merle Rogers. All right, everyone. Thank you for joining us. I'm your host, Ed Adams.
21: And I'm Merle Arbo.
0: We'll see you next week.

0: This is The Making of America from the Jefferson Media Group. Should you ever come face to face with a ghost, there's a high probability you'll need Joseph Guyette's invention. A native of Massachusetts, in 1857, he received a patent on his innovation, which eventually the entire civilized world would warmly embrace, but not immediately. It took 35 years before the public was ready to accept his product because they were simply too embarrassed to buy it. But with the expansion of indoor plumbing, all that changed. And Joseph Guyette named his invention medicated paper for the water closet. But today, America calls it toilet tissue. This has been The Making of America. I'm Michael Emerson, and you can visit us at Jefferson.
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5: Clear to partly cloudy tonight with areas of spotty showers across portions of northeastern portions of Oklahoma, and a few spotty showers in central Kansas will gradually dissipate as we head through those overnight hours. Temperatures will be cooling into the 40s throughout the area. Then as we head through the day on Monday, looking a bit warmer with highs in the mid to upper 80s. Across the northern and western portions of the area, a little cooler in the southeast with a bit more cloud cover in southeastern Kansas and northeastern Oklahoma. They'll be looking at highs in the mid to upper 70s. Then as we head into Monday night, a bit warmer throughout the region. Clear to partly cloudy, temperatures cooling into the 50s. And then on Tuesday, looking a bit warmer with highs in the low to mid 80s in southern Nebraska. We'll see the 80s and even some 90s working their way into Kansas and Oklahoma. I'm meteorologist Laura Lockwood from the Weatherology Weather Center.
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6: I'm Greg Bellamy, opened in outer space. And then later make our weekly visit with alien superhero Kal-El. You know him as Superman. Before Metropolis, we open millions of miles from here at a deep space relay station, where tensions rise over a veteran's claim that his homeworld, Lulungamina, is the most beautiful in the galaxy. X-1 was a revival of the earlier sci-fi program Dimension X. A total of 150 episodes were produced and broadcast on NBC from the spring of 1955 till January 58. 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
2: Blame Clay Harbank, if you like, for what happened at Station 563. Or blame Bill Peterborough, the one we called the Kid. I blame no one. I'm a Dorsai man. That means I was brought up on one of those tiny planets a million light years from nowhere. Being a Dorsai man is quite a responsibility. We are a very polite people. We have to be. Because when we get angry, we fight to the death. It all began that evening that Clay Harbank began reminiscing about his home planet, the Lungamina. We were sitting around the recreation room of 563. There was a card game going on in one corner.
3: Lungamina. The very name sounds like music, doesn't it, Mort?
2: You know me, Clay. I'm a Dorsai man.
3: I've been in the Dorsai planets. I've seen them all knocking around this universe for 35 years. But when it comes to sheer beauty, Lungamina.
2: How long since you've been home, Clay?
3: Home? 20 years, Mort. 20 stinking miserable years. Well, that'll be over soon.
2: Another 10 days. You gonna miss old 563?
3: Miss this godforsaken little asteroid? Not for a minute.
2: I will miss your ugly face around here. At least I will.
3: I'm gonna miss your gloomy Dorsai puss, too. Mort, why don't you get out of it? You've had more years in space service than any of us. You've probably got enough credits to get out, too.
2: Me? I wouldn't know what to do with myself.
3: Couldn't you go home?
2: You should know better than that.
3: The Denebrian trouble?
2: The Denebrian trouble.
3: You could go to Earth.
2: What for?
3: Ever been there?
2: Never once. And I've never wanted to. I've seen too many Earthmen. Like the Kid over there.
3: He's green in service.
2: He's full of greed and stupid hate like the rest of them. Nah, that's not for me.
3: Looks as if the game's breaking up. Here he comes.
4: Well, if it isn't the big gambler from the Windy Planet. What's its name?
3: Lungamina.
4: Yeah. How's the piggy bank coming, Dad?
3: The piggy's a gentleman, Kid. He never overeats, so he won't ever get indigestion.
4: Sour grapes. You see this wad of credits? 500. How long you have to work for 500 credits, Dad? How many trips you have to make around this asteroid? How much closer to falling your grave you have to come?
3: You look as if you made a killing.
4: I always make a killing. I'm a natural-born gambler. And I don't just talk about it like some.
3: I think I'll go out and take a turn around the station, Mort.
2: Fine, I'll go with you. It's, stuffy in here.
3: Don't bother. I'd rather be alone.
4: Big shot. Knocked around the planets for 35 years. Used to have a reputation as the hottest gambler in the systems. Comes from the most beautiful planet in the universe. Bull.
2: Why don't you lay off him? Kid, let me give you a piece of sound advice.
4: Go ahead.
2: Lay off Clay Harbank. He's been around the systems a lot longer than you have. He may not be any chicken, but he's a tough baby when the situation calls for it.
4: You're trying to scare me, Mort? I thought you Dorsai guys were smarter than that. I'm beginning...
2: No, look, kid.
4: No offense, Mort. I wasn't trying to insult the Dorsai people or anything. I gotta go do a flight check. I'll see.

0: We were in bad shape. The 20 of us at Frontier Station 563 on the very edge of the human area had gone sour. Half the men had applications for transfer in already. But I'd told the kid about Clay being tough. Well, that was a bluff to keep him off. Nobody knew better than I did that Clay was burned out inside like a used-up rocket. I put on a spacesuit and went out to join him.
1: Oh, hi, Mort.
0: Hi.
1: Beautiful night, huh?
0: Nice.
1: Back on Lulunga Mina on a night like this, the Rakish flowers open up and you can hear them singing. There are six moons and every one of them is like a yellow lantern. My mom and dad and I used to live on the edge of a lotus pool. Here I go talking about home again.
0: Figures. A guy who's been saving up for 10 years to get home is bound to start thinking about it when the time comes.
1: I wish you could come with me, Mort.
0: Clay, tell me something.
1: Yes?
0: You ever get the urge to gamble again?
1: Do I get the urge to gamble? Mort, you ever watch a man who's been on PON for a while? When he's broken the habit, you can't get him near the stuff. He despises it. And yet, the same man is liable to go back on with no provocation. Well, that's the way it is when you've gambled all your life.
0: I figured.
1: Maybe that's why I keep talking about home. Every time I hear the kid flipping those cards in the recreation room, I start talking about home. Have you noticed?
0: I've noticed.
1: But this time I'm going to make it, Mort. I tried 3 times before. This time I've got the dough and I know I'm going to make it.
0: Think you will, Clay.
1: You know what did it?
0: Oh.
1: Lulunga Mina. That's what saved me this time. The thought of that beautiful planet.
0: Well, when you get there, you can send me a phototape. At the rate we get visitors, it should reach me in 5 or 6 years.
1: You'll be out by then. You'll be home.
0: I'll never go home, Clay. Never. Well,
1: that's Red 4.
0: Screens must have picked up a ship in the galaxy.
1: Maybe we'll get a visit.
0: Keep us from going local anyway. Coming in?
1: No, I think I'll stay out a while.
0: Well, I'm going to check the screen. See you later. Red 4 meant simply that a ship was entering the galaxy. The chances of it touching down on 563 were pretty remote, unless it happened to need a clearance for Earth or Mars. The screen was black by the time I got there, but the kid was filing a report.
2: Oh, hiya, Mort. Hey, what's a Hyksabrod like?
0: Why?
2: We're having one for a visitor.
0: You don't say.
2: I just came in over the receiver. What'll he be like?
0: A Hyksabrod? Stiff as a poker, proud as Lucifer, honest as sunlight, and tight as a camel on his way through the eye of a needle.
2: What do they look like?
0: Oh, they're kind of humanoid, but they have a deadpan face that never changes, like a mask.
2: Well, they're a little scary, I hear.
0: That's the green skin and the scales. Also, they run about 8 feet tall.
2: Ooh.
0: I wouldn't tangle with one if I were you. Back on Denebria once, I saw a Hyksabrod rip a man to ribbons with its claws.
2: Why?
0: The man made the mistake of insulting Hyksa. That's one of the twin planets they come from.
2: Oh, pretty touchy, aren't they?
0: Not really. They're a very level-headed race. You know the Hyksabrod reputation, don't you?
2: No, you didn't hear much about them on Earth.
0: Well, they're the first and only mercenary political arbitrators in the known universe. A Hyksabrod can be hired, but he's absolutely incapable of being influenced or bribed. He tells the cold truth and nothing but the cold truth. And, brother, when a Hyksabrod tells you the truth, it's plenty cold.
2: It really lets you have it, huh?
0: They're a small race and very much in demand. If some kind of political dispute comes up from planetary to inter-alien, both sides hire a Hyksabrod to represent them. That way they know the other side is being completely honest.
2: Oh, that's very interesting, you know. Very interesting.
0: I could tell there was something on the kid's mind, but of course I didn't know what it was. Most of the talk in the recreation room that night centered around the arrival of the Hyksabrod. Landing beacons were turned on, and we waited for another radio communication.
2: Hey, anybody want to sit in on this next hand? Mort?
0: No, thanks.
2: Well, I know better than to ask the galaxy's foremost gambler here.
1: That's right, kid.
2: Well, maybe when this Hicks-a-Brod gets here, we'll be able to work up a decent game. Do Hicks-a-Brods gamble?
1: No, kid, they don't gamble.
2: That's too bad. Well, we can always sit and listen to you lying about what a beautiful place La Lungamina is.
1: Kid, you just went too far.
2: Yeah, you're going to do something about it?
1: That's right, I'm going to punch your little nose.
3: Break it up. Why, you all right?
1: Yeah, I'm okay.
0: You better get to the infirmary. Have your mouth taken care of. Kid, you get to your quarters.
2: Since when are you giving orders?
0: I'm telling you to get to your quarters.
4: You better do what he says, kid. He's a Dorsai man.
2: That's all I've been hearing since I got here. What big gamblers come from La Lungamina and how Dorsai men are killers. So far, I've seen nothing, but I heard a lot of talk.
3: You're gonna get to your quarters? I'll give you 5 seconds to start moving.
4: You better go ahead, kid.
2: Okay, Mort. I'm letting you bluff me out of the game this time. Just remember, there's gonna be other games. Next time, I won't be bluffed.
0: He left the recreation room. I felt a slight and not unpleasant shiver run down between my shoulder blades, and my eyes were still hot. I'd almost lost my control that time, and my senses told me I'd better be careful. For the next 3 days, the tension of 563 was almost unbearable. Clay Harbank seemed to age 20 years after the kid knocked him down.
5: Now hear this, all personnel. Now hear this, all personnel. A ship is approaching for flight check. A ship is approaching for flight check. Report to Central. Report to Central.
0: Well, this is it, Clay. We're getting the Hicks-a-Brod.
1: Seems almost like home having a Hicks-a-Brod with us. They're all over the Tarzian system, you know.
0: You speak Hicks-a-Brod?
1: You have to on La Lungamina.
0: Oh, I didn't know that. I picked it up during the third exploration.
1: Long time ago, huh?
0: We're not getting younger, Clay.
1: Yeah, I found that out.
0: Ah, don't take it so big. He's just a punk kid.
1: Sure. And I'm just a dumb old man.
0: Ah, forget it. Ah, that's touchdown. You ought to be here in a minute. Well, that does it. He's down.
1: Look at that ship, huh?
0: Let's go. You'll need some help with his baggage.
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0: The ship was a silvery one-man job, the kind that have taken the Hicks-a-Brods all over the universe. The cabin door slid back and leapt out. He was as green and scaly as a lizard, but there was a certain unmistakable dignity in his bearing. Since I spoke the language, I was the first to greet him. Belt the hutch in, Hicks-a-Brod. Welcome to this place.
10: I greet you, Dorsai man.
0: My name is Mort Bjansky.
10: I am called Dor Lassus.
0: Come, I'll show you to your quarters.
10: Thank you.
0: How long will you remain here?
10: Only for one night. I wish clearance for Mars.
0: I'm sure it can be handled. This way. I wondered how he knew I was a Dorsai man. And then it seemed obvious. My broken nose, the scars, the lined face. Nobody could mistake a human from the Dorsai planets. Still, it scared me a little. I kept wondering if he had anything to do with interplanetary police. I tried to put it out of my mind. It was no use. Mind if I come in, Clay?
1: Sit down. Have a smoke.
0: Thanks.
1: Where's the Hicks abroad?
0: In his room, getting cleaned up for dinner.
1: Strange guys, aren't they?
0: Well, there's something even stranger going on.
1: What's that?
0: The kid's in there with him.
1: With the Hicks?
0: Mm-hmm.
1: What do you suppose they're talking about?
0: I don't know. I wish I did.
1: Kid's probably trying to get the Hicks into a dice game.
0: I doubt it.
1: What's on your mind, Mort?
0: Clay, you've been around. Are there any Hicks abroads in interplanetary police?
1: A few. Why?
0: I don't know. I just had a feeling, you know.

0: Hey. Where are you going?
1: Well, I think I'll take a look at that message the kid filed. The one we got when we first picked up the Hyksabrod on the screens.
0: Let me know what you find, if anything.
2: Come in.
1: Belt the Hotch and Hyksabrod.
3: I greet you, Dorsai man.
1: Is there anything you require?
3: Nothing, thank you.
1: I came to tell you that we'll have dinner tonight at 800 hours.
3: The young Earthman has already informed me.
1: There's a shortage of raw meat here.
3: I've brought my own food, thank you.
1: I see you came in from the Tarsian planets.
3: Yes.
1: You didn't happen to be in the Dorsai planets before that?
3: No.
1: Well, I thought perhaps you might have some news.
3: I came from Intergalactic Headquarters.
1: Yes, I saw your flight check.
3: Then you know my mission.
1: Yes.
3: Good.
1: How long do I have to pack?
3: I will be leaving at 700 hours tomorrow morning. Can you be ready by then?
1: Yes, I guess so.
3: Good.
1: I don't suppose there's any point in appealing to you. Hyksabrods are supposed to be totally without emotion.
3: There is no point in appealing.
1: Funny thing. I've been running away from this moment for 25 years, and now that it's come, I'm glad. We'll be going back to the Dorsai?
3: Yes, to Intergalactic Headquarters.
1: For all these years. Home. I don't suppose a Hyksabrod knows what that feeling is like.
3: I will expect you at 700 hours. Now, if you don't mind, I wish to prepare my food.
1: One thing.
3: Yes?
1: Did the young Earthman tip you off about me?
3: No.
1: Funny. I could have sworn it was him. That was that. When a Hyksabrod tells you no, you can bet your life he isn't lying. I began to wonder how they located me. I began to wonder what he and the kid had talked about. I began to wonder a lot of things.
0: Well?
1: He's an agent for Intergalactic.
0: Well, that doesn't prove he's after you?
1: He is.
0: How do you know?
1: I just talked to him.
0: Lord in heaven.
1: It isn't so bad, really. Just think, I'll be going home.
0: I'm going to kill that kid.
1: Clay.
0: I'm going to kill him.
1: Clay, listen to me. The kid didn't turn me in.
0: You said...
1: I said he was talking to the Hicks. I just asked him. And the Hicks told me it wasn't the kid.
0: They don't lie.
1: So don't go blowing off.
0: It's going to be hard. 10 days.
1: Doesn't have to be 10 days.
0: What do you mean?
1: How many credits do you need to buy your way out?
0: Another 500. Next payday.
1: Don't wait.
0: Don't wait?
1: I have over 900 credits. I'll turn them over to you.
0: More?
1: Listen, I don't need them. Well, you can pay off tomorrow and fly as far as the Tarsian chain with me and the Hicks.
0: It's a very nice thing, Mort.
1: Will you do it?
0: I'll think about it. Let you know after dinner.
1: I thought of running away, but there was really no place to run once they tracked you down. And the Hyksabrods were utterly relentless once they'd agreed to bring a man in. Since they had no feelings, they made no judgments. They were absolutely certain that a man would get a fair trial. I packed my stuff and went into dinner. The Hyksabrod was at the head of the table eating his raw chinsu meat.
4: Pass the gravy, please. Dorlossus.
3: Yes?
4: They tell me that the Hyksabrod home planet is a very beautiful place.
3: It is true.
4: Well, I'm from Earth myself.
3: Yes.
4: I'm curious to know what this beautiful planet of yours looks like.
0: The kid's pretty talkative tonight. What's cooking?
1: I don't know, but I don't trust it.
3: The flora and fauna are maintained in excellent natural balance. No local surplus has exceeded 1% of the normal population for the last 60,000 years. Life on Hyksa is predictable. The weather is controlled within the greatest limits of feasibility. The symmetry of the landscape is without parallel in the universe.
4: Very pretty picture. Very attractive home world. But I regret to inform you, Dorlossus, that I've been given to understand that it pales into insignificance when compared with another beauty spot in our universe.
3: Your Earth?
4: I wish I could say yes. No, no. This place is so

0: How wonderful, I doubt if an Earthman like me could get in. In fact, I've never seen it. But I've been hearing about it for some months now. And either it's the most wonderful place in the universe, or the man who's been telling me about it is a rotten liar.
1: Get your gun, kid. Get your gun.
0: Why guns?
1: You call me a liar.
0: Why use guns when it's possible to prove the thing one way or another with complete certainty? For months now, you've been telling me two things. One, that you used to be a gambler. Two, your precious Lulunga Mina is the most wonderful place in the universe. The question is either statement true?
1: They're both true.
0: You'll back them up?
1: With my life.
0: I'm not asking you to back them with your life. Just back them with that nice little hoard you've been accumulating all these years.
2: Why, you don't?
0: Well, you said you were a gambler. Bet with me and prove it.
1: Suppose I do. How do we prove my statement about Lulunga Mina?
0: That's easy. We have with us at this table a Hyksos. In a conversation with him, I found out that he's just visited every planet in the Tarsian chain. Now, as everyone knows, a Hyksos never lies. Do you think you could judge this point, Dorlassis?
3: The point can be judged.
0: Well, gambler...
2: Hey, it's a trick. Don't bet.
1: How much will you bet, kid?
0: All I got. The equivalent of 10 years' pay. Well?
1: You're on.
0: Dorlassis, okay if I question you?
3: Proceed.
0: You've been to the planet in the Tarsian chain, which this man calls his home?
3: I must ascertain the position of the planet.
1: The fourth planet.
3: Ah, yes. The one with 6 moons.
1: That's it.
3: I've been there recently. As you well know, since we spoke of it only this afternoon.
0: We did speak of it, that's true. Now, will you tell me, you know the planet?
3: Yes.
0: You know its geography?
3: I do not repeat myself.
0: Is it a large planet?
3: No.
0: Is it a rich planet?
3: No.
0: Was there not a rain of radioactive fallout from an explosion of a nearby star only 5 months ago?
3: There was.
0: Did it not destroy every piece of vegetation and leave this planet a gutted, smoking ruins, charred and ugly?
3: It did.
0: Well, gambler?
1: You haven't asked him the main question yet, kid.
0: Would you like to ask him?
1: All right. Hyksos, the question to be judged is this. Is Lulunga Mina the most beautiful and the most wonderful place in the universe?
3: Yes. It is.
0: What?
1: Well, kid...
0: It's a trick. It's a rotten trick. I don't believe it. The Hyksos...
4: The eyes of the Hyksos were narrow and baleful as he pushed back his chair. You could almost feel them burning as he dragged his scaly feet over toward the kid. He stopped about 6 inches from the kid and held both his hands up, palms near the kid's eyes. There was a clicking sound, and we watched 11 sets of gleaming razor-like claws shoot up from the tips of the Hyksos' fingers. Their points were almost against the kid's eyes.
3: Look at my hands, Earthman. Are they not clean?
0: Yes.
3: Do you doubt that I have told the truth?
0: No.
3: Then there is nothing further to discuss. I bow to you, gentlemen. I thank you for your hospitality. You will excuse me.
4: We stood around and watched that proud, frightening figure drag itself out of the room. The kid was trembling like a leaf as he drew a bank draft for 10 years' pay and handed it to Clay Harbick. The next morning, Clay and I boarded the Hyksos ship, and 4 days later, we touched down at the outer planet of the Tarsian chain.
1: Well, this is where I get off, Mort. I don't know what to say, really. I guess you know how I feel.
4: Think I do, Clay. Let's just say so long.
3: There will be no need for goodbyes.
4: What?
3: Both of you are leaving the ship here.
4: But I thought I...
3: I intend to return to Intergalactic Headquarters empty-handed.
4: Empty-handed? But they'll question you. What will you tell them?
3: The truth, of course.
4: But...
3: You have told me nothing.
4: But I assume...
3: I am not interested in your assumption. You asked me my mission. I told you it was a criminal investigation. You said you assumed you would go back with me. And I told you when my ship was departing. There is nothing more to be said.
4: But surely you know...
1: Lord, don't say anything. A Hyksos deals only with facts. What is absolutely known. They're the most literal beings in the universe. Let it go at that.
3: Goodbye, gentlemen. I am grateful for the pleasure of your company.
4: Five minutes later, Clay Harbank and I shook hands at the exit of the spaceport on Tarsus 10. But before we parted, there was one thing I had to know. Clay, one thing before you go.
1: Yes?
4: How did you know the Hyksabrad would lie about Lulungamina?
1: He didn't lie, Mort. A Hyksabrad never lies.
4: But Lulungamina...
1: Mort, let me tell you something. Lulungamina is a word in use throughout the Tarsian planets. Actually, it's a Hyksabrad word. It means home. All I did was ask the Hyksabrad if home was beautiful. He simply said yes. And a Hyksabrad, as everybody knows, doesn't lie.
5: 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X-1 was directed by Daniel Sutter and is an NBC Radio Network production.
6: From May 29, 1956. It was indeed based on a story by Gordon R. Dixon. That Canadian-born author spent much of his life, though, in Minneapolis, and he captured the Hugo Award for Soldier Ask Not and the Nebula Prize for Call Him Lord. He wrote more than 80 books and 100 short stories during his career, which spanned about half a century. He would also serve as the president of the Science Fiction Writers of America in the late 60s, early 70s. At the time of his passing in 2001 at age 77, Dixon's book, The Right to Arm Bears, was selling quite well, and a number of collections would be released posthumously. I'm Greg Bell, and up next on Win Radio was our weekly visit with Superman. We'll be right back.
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10: Faster than a speeding bullet, more powerful than a locomotive, able to leap tall buildings at a single bound. Look, up in the sky, it's a bird, it's a plane, it's Superman!
7: Today, eat Kellogg's Pep, the Super Cereal. 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Kellogg's Pep, the Sunshine Cereal. Kellogg's Pep, the Super Cereal, presents
17: The Adventures of Superman. Today, Superman gets the shock of his life when he returns to Richard Haller's hideout to find the red-bearded traitor waiting for him.
18: I had a hunch you'd be back sooner or later, Mr. Kent.
19: What did you call me?
18: Kent. Your other name is Clark Kent, and don't bother to deny it, because I have evidence and proof that Clark Kent and Superman are one and the same person.

0: Adventures of Superman. With the original Superman rocket burned beyond repair and the only known model having exploded in midair, the fear that Richard Haller, rare book collector, big game hunter, and world enemy number one, was about to sell the secret of the rocket to a foreign power no longer disturbs Superman. But convinced that Haller is still dangerous, the Man of Steel returned to the red-bearded traitor's hideout in the woods, only to receive the shock of his life when Haller, his bright, beady eyes gleaming, faced him and said,
1: "I have evidence and proof that Clark Kent and Superman are one and the same person."
2: "Now, where did you get that ridiculous information?"
1: "From very reliable sources. You don't deny it, do you?"
2: "I wouldn't waste time denying it."
1: "Then you admit it."
2: "I admit nothing. And if you think this little stall is going to save your neck, you're crazy. I'm delivering you to the FBI in Washington if it's the last thing I do."
1: "Of course, you know the first thing I'll tell them and the world is that Clark Kent is Superman."
2: "They'll laugh at you."
1: "Not when I show them the proof."
2: "What proof?"
1: "For one thing, even Kent's Bible. Your foster father's Bible."
2: "My foster father? What are you talking about?"
1: "It's no use, Superman. I've got it in black and white. There were several entries in the back of Eben Kent's Bible. One had to do with a rocket that fell from the sky. A rocket with an infant boy in it. And there was another entry about how Kent's adopted the child. How they named him Clark and brought him up. About how big and strong he was. Stronger than any other boy in the county. It was simple for me to put two and two together."
2: "Only this time, two and two don't make four. You're barking up the wrong tree, Haller."
1: "Am I? What about this? Tonight, before the fire, I emptied my automatic at Clark Kent. Now, I'm a cracked pistol shot, and I couldn't possibly have missed with all eight bullets. And yet, Mr. Kent wasn't hit. Do you know why? Because the bullets bounced off his body."
2: "All through?"
1: "Yes, I think that's enough. But don't let it worry you, Superman. I'll keep your secret if you keep mine."
2: "Do you think, even if your fantastic story were true, that I'd make a deal with you?"
1: "If you don't, you're washed up. You'll never be able to work undercover again."
2: "Now, get this straight, Haller. I don't care what evidence you think you've got. I don't care whether it means the finish of me. I'm taking you to the FBI without any deals and without any bargains. And I'm taking you now."
3: "I just spoke with Mr. Miller, Superman. He's leaving his home at once. He should be here in 45 minutes.
2: "Oh, thank you. We'll wait. Sit down, Haller."
1: "You're really going through with this, aren't you?"
2: "You bet I am."
1: "All right. I know when I'm licked. I thought I could blackmail you into giving me a break, but I was wrong. What can I do now to square things?"
2: "You can't square anything with me."
1: "Well, suppose, just suppose I gave you the secret of the Superman rocket."
2: "You can't give it to me because you haven't got it. The original rocket went up in flames and the model you tested exploded. You forgot one small detail. I know that detail, and once I dispose of you, I'm going to build a model myself."
1: "You can't. The original's gone. It's melted steel and ashes. You can't make another model. But maybe you won't have to. Maybe I have one already made."
2: "That line won't work, Haller."
1: "No, it isn't a line. Believe me, it's the truth. There is another model."
2: "Really?"
1: "Yes. And if you take me to my house in Metropolis, if you can get me there in 20 minutes, you can have the model."
2: "Huh. Why 20 minutes?
1: "I'll tell you why. I gave the model to one of my men. He's going to call my house at 3 a.m. It's 20 minutes to 3 now. If I'm not there, he has orders to destroy the model."
2: "Why are you doing this? Why this sudden change of heart?"
1: "I told you I know I'm licked. Maybe if I cooperate, the FBI won't be so hard on me."
2: "I don't trust you, Haller. You're up to something."
1: "No, believe me, I'm not. I'm just trying to make things easier for myself. What could I possibly hope to gain by lying to you now?"
2: "Oh, nothing, really."
1: "No, absolutely nothing. I gambled on being able to threaten you into playing ball with me, and I lost. Now I might just as well cooperate. Doesn't that make sense?"
2: "Yes, I suppose it does."
1: "Then take me to Metropolis. There's only 15 minutes left."
2: All right, Haller. I'll take a chance. As you said, what can I lose?"
1: "You lose nothing, but we must hurry. Time is short."
2: "Don't worry about the time. I'll get you there before 3. Let's go, Haller."
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2: A minute and a half to go, Haller. Where's your pal's phone call?
1: He'll call, don't worry.
2: He'd better. For your sake, more than mine.
1: Why won't you trust me? Didn't I give you even Kent's Bible?
2: When a man like you gives something away, especially something as valuable as you think that Bible is, I really get suspicious.
1: I'm smart enough to know when I'm licked. When you wouldn't play ball with me, even to save the secret of your double identity, I knew I was through.
2: Less than a minute left now.
1: Joe will call. I can depend on him.
2: 25 seconds.
1: He'll call, I tell you.
2: 20 seconds.
1: Joe never let me down. He won't now.
2: 15 seconds. 14. 13. 12.
0: Their eyes on the large grandfather clock in Richard Haller's trophy room. Superman and Haller hear the last seconds before the fatal hour tick away. Was Haller telling the truth? And will his man phone? Or, as Superman half suspects, is Haller trying to set a trap? We'll be back in a moment to find out. So stand.

0: of Superman.
1: In Richard Haller's trophy room, where Superman and Haller are awaiting a phone call from one of Haller's henchmen, the long hand of a large grandfather clock has just closed on the hour.
2: 3 o'clock. Your man didn't call, Haller.
3: Maybe the clock's fast.
2: We checked it with both of our watches, remember?
3: Oh, yeah.
2: All right, come on, Haller, open up. You knew there wasn't going to be any phone call. You're up to some trick. What is it?
3: No, it's no trick. I swear it's Superman. Maybe something happened to Joe.
2: Something's going to happen to you and no maybes unless you tell me the truth. There isn't another model of the rocket, is there?
3: Yes, there is.
2: There is, eh? Yeah. Well.
3: Must be Joe now.
2: All right, answer it. And remember, I'm right here. So don't try anything.
3: Hello, that you, Joe? Everything okay? Oh, good. Bring it right over here. Hurry. Yes, to my house. So long. There, you see? That was Joe. He's bringing the model right over.
2: I'll believe it when I see it.
3: You're a hard man to convince, but Joe will be here in a few minutes, and then you'll see for yourself.
4: I wrapped it in this paper, boss.
3: Okay, Joe, here. Here's your model, Superman. Do you believe now I'm shooting straight with you?
2: Well, looks like the right model, but...
3: It is the right model. We made it the same time we made the other one, from the same designs and the same dies.
2: There seems to be a slight difference. I can't quite put my finger on it.
3: Well, there can't be any difference. It's a perfect scale duplicate of the original Superman rocket.
2: Well, I'll find out soon enough. I'm going to take care of that little detail that you found missing in the other one and then test the model.
3: You are? Where? When?
2: That's my business, Haller. I'm going to get to work right now. Oh, by the way, don't either of you try to leave this house. The police squad I called for is on the grounds now.
3: Oh, we won't try to leave.
2: Good.
3: Superman.
2: Yes?
3: If the model works, and I'm sure it will, the FBI ought to appreciate my cooperation, huh?
2: That's up to them. Good night.
4: Good night.
3: Good night.
4: Gee, boss, I don't know what you're up to, but... I don't like it. Monkeying around with Superman. He's too big.
3: The bigger they are, Joe, the harder they fall. And Superman's going to fall like a ton of bricks.
1: Rubbing his hands gleefully, red-bearded Richard Haller looks quite pleased with himself. What is he up to? Has he set a trap? And has Superman fallen into it? Yes, fellows and girls, Haller has set a cunning trap, which may prove to be too much for even Superman. We'll find out more about it tomorrow, when Superman tests the model of the amazing rocket which brought him to Earth, and which he now hopes may be used to preserve peace. So be sure to listen. Tune in tomorrow, same time, same station, for Chapter 12 of The Secret Rocket.
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6: 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I'm Greg Bell, and earlier we heard actor Ned Weaver in an offering of the science fiction program X-1. Prior to that appearance, Weaver starred in a detective-style program based on a literary character created by British author H.C. McNeil, who published under the one-word pen name of Sapper. I'll name that character, then wrap up when radio was right after this.

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5: 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Before the break, we were talking about a literary character created by British author H.C. McNeil, who published under the one-word pen name of Sapper. The answer is Bulldog Drummond. I'm Greg Bell, and that'll do it this time. 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
7: From the farmers and ranchers of Farm Bureau, this is Farm Weekend. The U.S. House of Representatives passed its 2026 Farm Bill. Chad Smith has more on the path taken to get to passage.
8: After several months of work and negotiation, the House of Representatives passed the Farm, Food, and National Security Act of 2026, also known as the Farm Bill, with a bipartisan vote. Brian Glenn, Director of Government Affairs for the American Farm Bureau Federation, said it's been a long time coming.
9: The House Farm Bill passed the House of Representatives on a bipartisan vote of 224 members voting yes and 200 members voting against it. It has been 8 years since the last Farm Bill, so we are truly grateful the House found a bipartisan path forward on this bill.
8: Almost 400 amendments were filed for the House bill, with approximately 50 considered on the floor, and many were passed on a bipartisan basis.
9: Several of those amendments were passed and adopted into the bill. They ranged from ways to support facilities for on-farm fertilizer storage to supporting the specialty crop block grant program and reauthorizing the U.S. Grain Standards Act.
8: Glenn said all eyes will now turn attention to the Senate.
9: We need the Senate to follow the House's lead and move this important bipartisan legislation forward. Food security is national security, so we need to get this Farm Bill across the finish line. We are urging Senate leadership to take this up and move this quickly.
8: For more information on the House passage of the 2026 Farm Bill, go to fb.org. Chad Smith, Washington.
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7: Diesel prices have increased tremendously, reaching record highs. Patrick Dehan, head of petroleum analysis at Gas Buddy, said diesel is now averaging about $5.65 a gallon nationally. This is only 20 cents away from a new all-time record high. As a non-optional component to the farm operations, farmers need relief from diesel prices. But due to the war between the U.S. and Iran, the Strait of Hormuz remains closed. Dehon said, nothing else matters to the oil markets more than this waterway. You may get a little bit of day-to-day relief, but there really is no coast is clear until there's some sort of definitive resolution. Dehon said, if the strait reopens and both sides are aligned, prices could start falling within 48 hours, but the rate of decline is likely to slow after that initial drop. Next, Insight with Thomas Eisenbarth.
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12: Driving the last few evenings, I caught a line from Dylan Gossett that stuck with me. So I'll sit still as seasons move on, though I hate to watch them leave. In agriculture, you learn early, there's a season for everything. Planting, calving, haying, harvest, and then winter when things slow down. That's the part I've always struggled with. 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But those quieter seasons, they matter. They're where you take inventory, remember your why. Spring, though, that's full bore. Energy, momentum, life coming back. And yet, even then, there's a part of me that misses a slower pace. Because seasons don't just happen on the land, they happen in us, too. Being named Kansas Farm Bureau's Rural Minds Matter Young Advocate of the Year this year reminded me of that. This work matters, these conversations matter. No matter the season you're in, busy or still, you're not alone. 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
13: News this hour from Town Hall, I'm Mary Rose. Iran has sent its response to the latest U.S. ceasefire proposal to Pakistani mediators focusing on permanently ending the war, but President Trump quickly rejected it as totally unacceptable on Sunday with no details. The U.S. had shared a proposal to end the war, reopen the Strait of Hormuz, and address Iran's nuclear program. The White House has no immediate comment about Iran's reply. Stunning new figures show just how dominant China remains in global energy.
14: China now produces more coal than the rest of the world combined. According to the 2025 Statistical Review of World Energy, in 2024, China mined 4.78 billion tons of coal, accounting for 51.7% of global production. Just six countries together supply nearly 90% of the world's coal, with China alone surpassing all other nations combined. Ron Taylor reporting.
13: A debate over how to make taxation across Europe more fair. Correspondent John Scott reports.
15: A report on taxation from the European Union drawing criticism as it calls for higher taxes on wealth, even as it admits Europe is losing millionaires and billionaires. The report proposes new taxes on capital gains, unrealized gains, inheritance, and even an exit tax for those who leave. Critics say the plan ignores a key issue. High tax rates may already be driving wealth out of Europe, not fixing inequality. John Scott reporting.
13: Passengers evacuated from the Hanavirus-hit cruise ship have started flying home aboard military and government planes after the vessel anchored in the Canary Islands. That's where travelers were escorted ashore Sunday by personnel in full-body protective gear and breathing masks. Spanish passengers were the first to leave. More on these stories at townhall.com.
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1: I'm Greg Bell, and we open with an Elliot Lewis Labor of Love dramatic series. And later, it's our weekly visit with Chandu, the magician. Once dubbed Mr. Radio, Elliot Lewis truly did it all. He was an in-demand actor in both dramas and comedies, but he also wrote for, produced, and directed various programs, including Suspense, Broadway's My Beat, Pursuit, and the one we're featuring. Crime classics drew from Elliot Lewis's own library of true case files. This one details the life of a famous 18th century pirate, as voiced by William Conrad. You'll also hear Betty Harford as Hannah, Alastair Duncan as Maynard, with Ben Wright, Joseph Kearns, Richard Peel, and Jack Crucian. The show's host, Thomas Highland, is veteran radio actor Lou Merrill. And this is from November 11, 1953.
2: Good evening. This is Crime Classics. I am Thomas Highland with another true story of crime. Listen. That's a pair of scissors, hand-wrought in gold in the shape of a peacock. The young lady who's using them is trimming her husband's beard. The beard has just been washed to get the blood out of it. For, a few hours ago, out on the bounding main, her husband stabbed a few fellows from up close. And the beard has been perfumed, too, to get the gunpowder and sulfur smells out of it, because there's just been a battle. And now the beard is being trimmed, before curling, because her husband is very vain about his beard. It is a black beard, which caused some 18th century pundit to dub him Blackbeard. His real name, Edward Teach. Profession, pirate. His wife, Hannah. Hannah's all done. The beard's all ready for curling. Such a good wife. Oh, no, she wasn't. Tonight, my report to you on Blackbeard's 14th wife. Why, she was no good for him.
3: Crime Classics. A series of true crime stories from the records and newspapers of every land and every time. Your host each week, Mr. Thomas Highland, connoisseur of crime, student of violence, and teller of murders. Now, once again, Thomas Highland.

0: The year of 1714. The place is the Caribbees. Two vessels locked in combat. One flying the Skull and Bones. The other, the three-penitent gonfalon of the Duc de la San Alban. The very Duc de la San Alban who boasted to history that his 40-gun vessel La Panque would never be boarded by pirates. Well, it was, wasn't it? And the Duke, he was defending himself against a pirate, Edward Teach by name, and here's what was happening. Teach had just disengaged into the cart line. The Duke parries cart. There goes Teach into the Valestra, calculated to throw the Duke off balance, but the Duke parries, goes into a doublé, a Molinet now, lunge, parry, and Teach faints in the advance 1-2, lunges. And the Duke goes down without a sound. Which, as you will recall, is the way the Duke swore he would die. So Edward Teach and his pirates won the prize La Panque, renamed it Queen Anne's Revenge, and sailed disguised as merchantman into Jamaica. Here, in a small waterfront cafe, he made friends.
1: Now, let's drink a toast, eh, Captain?
2: I'll make you one. I drink to Captain Edward Teach.
1: To yourself, Captain?
2: The Captain Edward Teach, whose name's going to be known about.
1: What a one you are. Isn't he a one, mate, huh?
3: Oh, he's a one.
4: You shot my captain.
2: You rather wish it was you.
4: You shot me, Captain Teach. I would not be able to drink to Captain Teach.
2: Drink you.
4: Don't shoot me, Captain. I drink high to Captain Teach. I drink high to Captain Teach, whose name going to be known about.
2: Drain it.
4: Captain.
2: Drain it. Or I'll let what you drunk out again.
4: To Captain Edward Teach.
2: I need me a mate. You be mate to Captain Teach.

0: That's how Edward Dietz got a first mate. His name was Kerf, and you might like to know that later in his career, Kerf struck out on his own vessel, crew, and Jolly Roger. But Kerf, in his very first encounter with a Britisher, got pinned to the mast by a cutlass. So we know that his period of association with Teach was happier than when he worked for himself. Teach and Kerf sailed from Jamaica, where they'd met, to Nassau. On the way... And they captured the sloop Invincible, threw all her hands to the sharks, took aboard her booty, then scuttled her. And in Nassau, on the silver sands of Nassau, when the silver moon was younger than it is now...
1: Oh, it's so silky. And curlsome. Oh, and beautiful.
2: Some call me Blackbeard.
1: Blackbeard.
2: Well?
1: The name is apt.
2: Hannah.
1: Oh, so silky.
2: How many years have you, Hannah?
1: Enough to let the wisdom in.
2: Of what?
1: Of men. Yes, even men with black beards.
2: But none such as mine.
1: Huh? None, sir. It is true.
2: How many years have you, Hannah? Actual years.
1: 6 and 10.
2: Yeah. Well, your wife to me.
1: Such as you, and you have no wife.
2: Here I have no wife in the Bahamas.
1: But elsewhere?
2: Mary, Genevieve, Margot, Prudence, Molly, Sharon.
1: How many?
2: 13. 13, Hannah. A number which is not lucky.
1: And this is the reason you wish to wife me?
2: The touch you have with my beard. I'm lonely for it.
1: I'll marry with you. But...
2: But what?
1: This pirating of yours...
2: What of it?
1: You play at it.
2: I'll play.
1: You'll be one of many pirates. Small men with small wants and small names. Do you not wish a large name?
2: Some call me Blackbeard.
1: Then make the most of it.
2: What do you know, pirate?
1: Look to me.
2: And?
1: Now fan out your beard. So... And in braids over your ears. So. And punk to light among its silk. And under your hat, lighted matches. Oh, what a fearsome thing. What terror could you conjure, Blackbeard of Hades? Well? Well, what think you?
2: I would kiss you.
1: Then do it. Oh. And now I wish, a wish to make.
2: Woman, a wedding wish, that's what.
1: Yes.
2: Then name it.
1: Shall I?
2: The highest star that sends a glimmer on, yours. The moon that orbs a silver on darkened sea, yours. And the sun that...
1: Oh, poo.
2: Huh?
1: Poo, I said. I wish none of these.
2: Then what?
1: This island, this Nassau. What laughter?
2: That you have but 16 years and such a dream.
1: This island, I want it.
2: And you shall have it.
1: Now.
2: Later.

0: What manner of rapscallions be you two?
1: When my mate has a craving for an apple, he has no care whose table it is off, nor yours, the governor's.
0: And I sentence both of you to the gibbet.
1: For eating an apple?
0: For murder. For the murder of my guard.
1: It was the only way we could get to see you.
0: Oh? And what profession do you have, besides rapscallery, that is?
2: Piracy.
0: What say you?
1: Having finished of the apple, my mate says piracy.
0: And I say it twice. I sentence the two of you to the gibbet. Guards, take these two rags to hang.
1: Haste not, Governor.
0: Oh?
1: Haste not, because I say.
0: Saying?
1: I am here on an errand of romance. I am here on an errand of beauty.
0: Oh?
1: I have this morning been wed to a girl of 10 and 6.
0: I fight back the salty tears.
1: You will weep.
0: Make me weep, condemned man.
1: Aye. This girl of 10 and 6, she wishes a wedding gift.
0: How like a maiden?
1: She wishes this island, this city, and all that's in it.
0: Then I will instruct Hangman to hang thee by a rapid method he knows, so thy bride cannot ask thee for the world.
1: Just this island, and she will have it.
0: Oh?
1: Oh, indeed, if my calculations are correct. What say you, mate?
0: Take these clowns and... What is this?
1: Go to the window and you will see it, Governor. 4 sloop there are of yours in the harbor. They will die there. My vessel, Queen Anne's Revenge, and the men that's on will sink your ships and block your harbor and hold captive your city. Say ho, Governor, so long as your mouth is open. Say ho and believe it. I'll get you to the window and look.

0: The governor then gave apples to everybody. Everybody except Edward Teach. Him, he gave the Bahama Islands. It was a good thing, too, else Nassau would have been put to the torch. All the pirates enjoyed this state of affairs very much. No wonder. Let us look in on a typical week in the life of Blackbeard's pirates. Monday, leave Nassau and pick up the trade winds, straddle the Gulf Stream someplace, and wait for a prey. Then...
1: Right to starboard!
0: Then...
1: Right on the jolly rocker!
0: Then...
2: Hand me my beard and hair matches!
0: Then...
3: How do I look?
1: Terrifying! The French will quiver in their silk!
0: And then... And Blackbeard never lost a fight. True, some of his men would get killed and have to be given to the sea, but the survivors never had it so good. Like as not, they were back in Nassau by Friday night, and there were welcome arms to greet them with Caribbean poultices to soothe their wounds. And on Saturday night, what they liked to do best was pay homage to their leader.
1: I give you Captain Edward Teach. I give you Blackbeard. Whose name is known about?
4: Hey! Oh, they love you so much, Edward.
3: And this place.
4: Oh, it's a pity.
3: What is?
4: Walk with me, Edward, outside a while.
3: Yes.
4: I said, Edward, that it's a pity.
3: And I asked, what is?
4: That we shall leave here soon.
3: About these 6 months,
4: you... Do you notice that less and less ships appear?
3: Aye, that is so.
4: But this, there are many ships along the Carolina coast.
3: Aye. And so?
4: Many ships which carry provisions and stores to the colonies. And many ships bearing riches back to Europe in return.
3: You're a bright duckling.
4: Good wife to you.
3: Aye. Aye, indeed.
4: Wait.
3: Wait.
4: Will we do it? Will we go to the Carolines?
3: But Nassau, this I gave to you, and hardly have you used it.
4: I've used it enough. Now the Carolines.
3: If you wish it.
4: I wish it.
3: Yes. Good wife.
4: Oh, silky beard. Curlsome, silky black beard.

They sailed a week later. And the night before they disembarked on the shores of North Carolina, Blackbeard and his pirate crew gave Mrs. Blackbeard a party on her birthday. She was 10 and 7.

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0: I would like to say a few words about governors. New World governors, vintage early 1700s. First of all, I would like to say that many of them had brothers-in-law back in England at court, connections. Or else they had won an important battle, or took part in an important scandal. Or they were just fellows who the king or queen didn't want in the old country anymore. Some of the colonial governors of this era were wise and intelligent administrators. But others were cheaters. That is, thieves. That is, they stole their colonies blind. Let us then look in on a scene. The governor of North Carolina and Edward Teach, pirate, standing in the reception room of the governor's mansion with their arms about each other's shoulders.
1: I hear they call you Blackbeard.
2: Yes.
1: I hear you stick lighted matches in your beard and in your hair.
2: Yes.
1: Just don't do it when I'm around.
2: Just don't go to sea, Governor.
1: Oh, why should I?
2: It's good here in North Carolina, isn't it?
1: Oh, better. Since you surrendered to me, the people cheer me when I walk the streets.
2: And they cheer me, too, since you issued the writ granting amnesty to me and my men. It's a good feeling.
1: Worth 1,000 gold pieces you paid me?
2: My wife said you would have been satisfied with 500.
1: How was your wife?
2: Very good.
1: She was right.
2: Pirates. Governor.
1: Call me pirate again.
2: Pirates. Sea robber. Swashbuckler. Listen.
1: Yes?
2: Let's conspire.
1: Again?
2: Again.
1: Good.
2: The men are restless. They're grumbling.
1: Oh?
2: They want to go to sea again.
1: And they want a good fat galleon to plunder.
2: Yes.
1: The vessel Angel's Head is due to arrive.

0: Maynard as Hannah Teach.
1: Delighted.
2: Lieutenant of what?
0: You'll excuse me.
2: Lieutenant of what?
1: Of the Navy, His Majesty's. Miss Teach.
2: Mrs.
1: You're joking.
2: For nearly 2 years now. Edward Teach is my husband.
1: Edward Teach? Blackbeard?
2: Yes. Would you care to meet him?
1: Well?
2: My husband's a big man and a strong man. Are you frightened to meet him, Lieutenant?
1: I would very much like to meet your husband. Where is he?
2: He was standing there a moment ago, speaking with the governor's lady.
1: Then another time.
2: Come, we will look for him.
1: Really?
2: Come.
1: Very well.

0: Edward? Edward?
1: But that was your husband who we saw pass us and go toward the...
0: Hush.
1: Why did you not call out to him then?
0: Hush.
1: Really?
0: Bend to me.
1: Really?
0: Yes.
1: Very well.
0: Oh, how soft is your cheek. Soft and beardless.
1: Your husband's beard is truly magnificent.
0: It reeks either of battle tar or perfume. I cannot stand it.
1: Really?
0: Really.
1: Mrs. Teach.
0: If you say it softly, you may say Hannah.
1: Hannah.
0: Just so.
1: How many years have you?
0: 10 and 8.
1: I have 20 and 1.
0: Bend to me again the softness of your cheek.
1: I want to.
0: So young.
1: As you are young.
0: Hold me.
1: I want to. Hannah?
0: Yes?
1: No, what I mean is, where does your husband hide his ship?
0: What?
1: I am curious of it. Where does he hide his ship?
0: On the province of Friendship, the third inlet off the river. Why?
1: I was curious of it.
0: Do you have a curiosity?
1: About all things.
0: About me?
1: Yes.
0: Oh, yes.

0: I hate the governor of North Carolina.
1: Of course you do.
0: So listen to me, Lieutenant Maynard. Before I was governor of Virginia back in England, do you know what he did to me?
1: Well, I heard...
0: You heard? How did you hear?
1: The governor of North Carolina, he tells everyone...
0: I hate him.
1: And he shall have his due.
0: Yes.
1: When word gets back to England that his river harbors the notorious pirate Blackbeard...
0: And that the governor shares the pirate's booty...
1: All I need is 2 sloops, governor.
0: And you shall have them. And the reward.
1: What reward?
0: Bring me the head of Blackbeard and name your reward.
1: Really?
0: Really.
1: Thank you, governor.

0: Hannah.
1: Yes, Edward.
0: I'm tired.
1: You don't look well, Edward.
0: I mean, I'm tired of this life. Of piracy, of slaughter. Come to the bow of the ship. I want to show you something. Look there.
1: And to see what?
0: The land.
1: What of it?
0: The governor has promised me all the land from my vessel at anchor as center and 10 miles in radius out from it in the form of a circle. What do you think?
1: Oh, you're tired, Edward. Somehow older. Yes, to me, older. And your beard.
0: What of it?
1: Gray.
0: Where?
1: Here, and here, and here.
0: What?
2: What? What was that? Who's rooms?

0: Now, this is what happened. Maynard's two sloops closed on Blackbeard, one on each side of Teach's vessel. And the three ships were held together by grappling hooks. And it was a furious sight. There was not one man on either side who did not receive some mark, who did not add some of his blood to the slippery decks. Then Blackbeard was boarded midst a hail of grape shot in which Blackbeard received three pellets in his leg. Maynard found the pirate leaning against the mainmast. Shot him.
1: Hey! Die, pirate!
2: Not yet! Avert you and no quarter!
0: And the men fell back to watch their captain's duel. It was a wonderful duel, and it lasted over an hour. And toward the end of it, Maynard Duplaid then advanced in Kona de Cis Cart Cis. Teach Parry then performed a striking Molinet and lunged into the cart line. Lunged and slipped. Slipped, yet on his knees, parried Maynard once, twice, but the third time...

0: And Teach was dead, and the duel was over. And so was the battle, for Blackbeard's men had no heart for it anymore. Lieutenant Maynard, having declared himself victor and new master of Blackbeard's boat, went below into the pirates' quarters.
1: Hannah.
2: Oh, my darling.
1: Get up, Hannah.
2: Oh, bend your cheek to me.
1: I don't want to.
2: What?
1: Come on deck, Hannah.
2: For what reason?
1: Wife of a pirate and his spur.
2: For what reason do you want me on deck?
1: To be hanged.
2: Really?
1: Upon my word.

0: And this is what Lieutenant Maynard did to the Teach family. He wrecked it. He hanged Hannah Teach, and he cut off Edward Teach's head. The head he mounted on the prow of the ship and sailed it proudly into Roanoke Harbor, tacking beautifully in such a manner that the black beard of Edward Teach streamed gracefully on the soft evening wind. A gull soared down to have a look, but when it saw what it was, it screamed and flew away.
1: Blackbeard's 14th Wife, tonight's crime classic, was adapted from the original court reports and newspaper accounts by Morton Fine and David Friedkin. The music was composed and conducted by Bernard Herrmann, and the program is produced and directed by Elliot Lewis. Thomas Highland is portrayed on radio by Lou Merrill. In tonight's story, William Conrad was heard as Teach, Betty Harford as Hannah, and Alastair Duncan as Maynard. Featured in the cast were Ben Wright, Joseph Kearns, Richard Peel, and Jack Crucian. Bob Lamont speaking.

0: crime classics from November 11th, 1953. The actor who voiced Blackbeard, a.k.a. Edward Teach, was William Conrad, one of radio's busiest performers, most famously using that baritone voice of his to play Marshal Matt Dillon on Gunsmoke. I'm Greg Bell, and up next on When Radio Was, our weekly visit with Chandu the Magician. We'll be right back.
1: With his faithful valet Cato, Britt Reid, daring young publisher, matches wits with the underworld, risking his life that criminals and racketeers within the law may feel its weight by the sting of the Green Hornet.
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0: 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This is from the 1st of November, 1948.
11: Chandu the Magician. Good evening, ladies and gentlemen. The makers of White King Soap present for your enjoyment, Chandu the Magician. Frank Chandler suspects that his sister, Dorothy Regent, may have gone into the maze of unused rooms in the cellars of the old Balkan castle in a desperate attempt to protect Bob and Betty from the sinister black magic of Prince Dimitri. But neither Chandler nor Dorothy knows that its dark shadow has already fallen upon Bob. Finding a hidden door to the cellars from the courtyard, Chandler, Bob, and Betty follow Dorothy's footprints in the dust through room after ancient room to the heavy oaken door of a feudal dungeon. In the beam of a flashlight, they are horrified to see a trickle of dark water under the door. Suspecting that Dorothy may be inside, Chandler and Bob force open the door. Chandu, the Magician.
4: Keep back, Betty.
12: I don't believe Mom's in there, Uncle Frank.
13: Bob, look.
12: Where? What do you mean?
13: In the water.
12: Huh?
13: I've got it. It's Mother's hat. Just look at it.
4: Hold your light up, Bob, so I can see.
13: Isn't she here?
4: There she is, in the corner.
13: Mother. Mother.
12: I don't get this, Uncle Frank. Why would you just sit down there on the floor?
4: I don't either. If the water's been running all this time... Look out, Bob. I'll pick her up.
13: Uncle Frank, her hair isn't even wet.
12: It would have been in another couple of minutes.
13: Mother, what happened?
4: Wait until we get her upstairs, Betty.
13: Oh, and look at her hands. They're all scratches.
12: Mom? Gosh, Uncle Frank, you think she's still alive?
4: Of course she is. Betty can get her to bed, and you and I'll come down here and see what we can do about this water. Thank heaven we got here in time.

0: Here I am, Mother. I gave Mara your clothes to dry, and she brought up a hot stone to put your feet on. There.
1: Mm, that feels good.
0: Let me fix the covers. Are you still cold?
1: No, I'm fine.
2: Darling, where were you and Bob?
0: We had to take Nicky home. His horse threw him. But he's all right.
2: Weren't you in the cellars at all?
0: No, Mother, honestly. How could Dimitri tell you that?
2: How did you know it was Dimitri?
0: Uncle Frank said so, and so did Bob. Here, drink your coffee while it's hot.
2: Betty, where are you going?
0: Just to pull up a chair. Do you want something else, darling?
1: No, I just don't want you out of my sight.
2: Where's Bob?
0: He and Uncle Frank will be up in a minute. They went to fix the cistern.
1: The what?
0: Mother, why were you sitting on the floor in all that water?
2: Why, I don't know.
0: Oh, I shouldn't have said that. Don't think about it anymore.
2: Betty, what if it had been you and Bob shut in there?
0: Oh, I wish it had been.
2: Oh, don't say that. You must promise me you'll never go anywhere with Dimitri, no matter what he tells you.
0: Oh, I did promise, Mother. Only there's something about him. I don't know how to explain it.
2: I do.
0: I mean, I keep remembering the night of Mr. Mason's party when Dimitri told me about Russia. The sound of sleigh bells across the snow, and beautiful women in furs and rubies, and the music of violins.
2: Oh, Betty.
0: Oh, it was fascinating. It makes me wonder how he can be so awful.
2: You're probably not the first girl he's fascinated with stories about the Russia he can't even remember.
0: How do you know he can't, Mother?
2: But the Russian Revolution was more than 30 years ago. And he can't be more than 35. Although he seems as old as time itself.
0: What did you say, Mother?
2: Nothing.
3: Doc.
2: Oh, come in, Frank. Is Bob with you?
4: Sure. Oh, gee, Mom, you look a lot better. And this room's actually warm for once.
0: I've been piling wood on the fire ever since I got her into bed.
3: Dot, was there water on the floor when you went into that little room?
2: I don't think so. But by that time, I was nearly out of my mind.
0: Oh, poor Mother.
2: We'd gone through room after room. So I couldn't find Bob and Betty, and all the time, Dimitri kept talking about music, of all things.
3: Music?
2: Then I stepped into that little room, and the door slammed shut. I couldn't get it open.
0: Oh, Mother.
3: It sure sounds like somebody disconnected that pipe, Uncle Frank.
0: What pipe?
3: Into the cistern. Dot, I hate to keep going over this, but are you sure you didn't do it yourself?
2: Why, how could I? I didn't know it was there.
3: You know what I mean.
2: Oh, you think Dimitri told me to. But wouldn't I remember it?
3: You might not.
4: Uncle Frank, Mom couldn't disconnect that pipe with her bare hands.
3: Look at them.
2: My hands. Oh, I must have scratched them on the door trying to get out. Frank, you don't really think Dimitri could force me to do such a thing?
3: I hope not. But remember that first day he came up here, after we'd seen him in the crystal, talking to Metzos?
4: Hey, I didn't know that.
2: Oh, yes, I remember. It was the day it rained so hard. Oh, I don't even want to think about it.
3: But you must, Dorothy. Try to remember what he said.
2: Why? You heard it all.
3: Not quite. I meant to ask you afterward what it was he was whispering to you. Did he recite any sort of incantation or...
2: No. No, he didn't say anything like that.
3: I see. Well, there must be some other explanation. I wish I knew what it was.
2: You know, Dimitri said something about music that day, too.
3: What was it, Dorothy?
2: He kept asking if I heard it.
4: Mom, did you hear it?
2: Why, no, son. There was no music to hear.
3: That must be it. That's the way he begins.
0: Uncle Frank, you look absolutely grim.
2: Well, what do you mean, Frank?
3: When you didn't hear the music, he knew he'd failed. So he tried again today. Listen to me, all of you. No, wait. I must have the crystal.
4: Well, I'll get it for you.
3: Thanks, Bob.
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3: 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No, wait. I must have the crystal.
4: Well, I'll get it for you.
3: Thanks, Bob. I am listening, my teacher.
7: My son, whom I have called Chandu, thou hast forgotten.
3: I do not understand.
7: In thy fear for those thou lovest, thou hast forgotten thy work.
3: My teacher, I am not afraid, but they are in my care.
7: I say again, thou hast forgotten.
3: What have I left undone?
7: Thou hast been deceived by the appearance of death. Thou hast forgotten the sign.
8: What does he mean by that?
0: He must mean a sword on the mountain, don't you think?
7: My son.
8: No, I mean...
3: Quiet, Bob. I can't hear him. I understand, my teacher.
7: Once more I tell thee, thou art surrounded by clouds of seeming evil.
1: Ask him what to do about Dimitri.
3: Wait, Dot.
7: Unless thou doest thy work well, in this time of peril, thou shalt lose all thy power for good.
3: I will remember.
7: Remember the ancient words, my son. If in a thousand lifetimes thou hast not learned the way to wisdom.
1: Frank, I've heard that somewhere before.
7: Tomorrow will open for thee a door upon the path of knowledge through yet another death.
3: I know.
7: Await the call, my son. Await the call.
8: Gosh, I never think about you being afraid, Uncle Frank.
3: I shouldn't be. I know better. But I know, too, how powerful black magic can be. And you may not be able to protect yourselves against it.
8: Well, look, maybe if you help me, I could
3: Let's
8: tell you...
3: Let's talk about it in the morning, Bob. I'll have to go down into Lubova.
1: Tonight?
3: That's what the message meant, for one thing. I must give that plan to Metzos.
0: What plan?
1: Oh, you're tired, Frank. Mr. Metzos won't expect the plan tonight.
3: If I know Metzos, he's wondering why I haven't been down there before now with it.
8: You mean that old plan of the castle? I thought it was supposed to be such a secret.
3: I had your father make a copy of it, Bob.
8: Huh?
3: That's why I went to Paris. But it is a secret. And I'll have to count on you and Betty not to give it away.
0: Well, we won't tell anybody, Uncle Frank.
3: I wouldn't have told you, except that you may hear people in the cellars.
0: What?
3: Don't be afraid if you do. And don't do or say anything about it.
0: Oh, I feel just like somebody in a movie. Who will they be, Uncle Frank?
3: Well, you don't have to know that, Betty. It's all part of the work I came here to do.
1: And the sooner it's over, the sooner we can get away from here.
3: That's right. Well, I'll go along. I'll stop in at the consulate and tell Mason we found you, Dot.
1: I'm sorry I made so much trouble. I should have known better than to believe anything Dimitri said.
3: Well, it's over now. Bob, what's the matter?
8: Huh? Oh, nothing. Why?
1: You do look odd, son.
3: You and Betty aren't keeping one of those great secrets of yours, I hope.
8: I'll see who it is.
3: No, never mind, Bob. I'm going downstairs anyway. Probably a message from Mason. He was going to speak to Nicholas about Dimitri.
1: Don't be too long, Frank.
3: I'll be back in half an hour. What is it, Lugos?
9: A letter for you, sir, from Mr. Mason.
3: Thanks. Good Lord. Dot! Dot, I've just heard from Mason. Don't expect me until you see me.
10: Is Mrs. Mason worse?
3: No, it's about Nicholas.
0: Uncle Frank, is Nicky really badly hurt?
3: That could be
8: for
3: it,
8: For Pete's sake, what did Mr. Mason say?
3: No one knows where Nicholas is. He's disappeared.

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1: 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I'm Greg Bell, and earlier we had William Conrad as Blackbeard the Pirate in an episode of Crime Classics. Now, Conrad worked quite a bit on that Elliot Lewis series, and the two also crossed paths over on television. For example, Bill Conrad served as the narrator and occasional director on a late 1950s, early 60s dramatic show, produced and also directed by Lewis. It featured actor Keith Andes as an ex-military man hired as a police chief to look into corruption from within. I'll name it and then wrap up When Radio Was right after this break.

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7: Clear to partly cloudy tonight with areas of spotty showers across portions of northeastern portions of Oklahoma, and a few spotty showers in central Kansas will gradually dissipate as we head through those overnight hours. Temperatures will be cooling into the 40s throughout the area. Then as we head through the day on Monday, looking a bit warmer with highs in the mid to upper 80s across the northern and western portions of the area. A little cooler in the southeast with a bit more cloud cover in southeastern Kansas and northeastern Oklahoma. They'll be looking at highs in the mid to upper 70s. Then as we head into Monday night, a bit warmer throughout the region. Clear to partly cloudy, temperatures cooling into the 50s, and then on Tuesday, looking a bit warmer with highs in the low to mid 80s in southern Nebraska. We'll see the 80s and even some 90s working their way into Kansas and Oklahoma. I'm meteorologist Laura Lockwood from the Weatherology Weather Center.
8: News this hour from Town Hall. I'm Mary Rose. President Trump is rejecting Iran's response to a U.S. proposal to end the war. In a post on Truth Social, the president said he had read the response from Iran's so-called representatives, calling it totally unacceptable. Iranian state media reported that the response had been sent to mediators in Pakistan. Senator Tom Cotton says the Iranian Revolutionary Guard currently has fragile control over the country.
9: So they're definitely clinging to power, but I think it is clinging. They're not firmly in power because they know that the United States and Israel at any point could renew our campaign to totally pulverize all of their all the pillars of their regime's power.
8: The NTSB is gathering details about Frontier Airlines' evacuation after plane hit a pedestrian in Denver.
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11: Tower Frontier 4345, we're stopping on the runway. We just hit somebody. We have an engine fire.
10: The plane en route to L.A., the pilot aborting takeoff.
11: There was an individual walking across the runway.
10: One engine on the wing, seen in pictures, severely damaged, caught fire, causing smoke on the plane and an emergency evacuation.
12: We've got smoke in the aircraft. We're going to evacuate on the runway.
10: Passengers taking to social media to complain about the slow pace of that evacuation off the plane and down that inflatable slide. The NTSB looking into that as well. Denver Airport reports 12 injuries, 5 people went to the hospital. I'm Julie Walker.
8: America's employers delivered a surprising 115,000 new jobs last month, despite an economic shock from the Iran war. Hiring was better than the 65,000 that economists had expected, though it decelerated from the 185,000 jobs created in March. Townhall.com.
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16: This is Kansas Profile. I'm Ron Wilson, director of the Huck Boyd National Institute for Rural Development at Kansas State University. Service to others. That is a fundamental tenet of Isaac Shue's church and his life. Now he is serving his family and others through the art of pottery, including a special offering at Christmas time. This is a special holiday edition of Kansas Profile. Isaac and Karina Shue are founders and owners of Gallery Mastasa at Harper. Isaac grew up here and was active in the Mennonite Church, in which hands-on service to humanity is a vital part of the faith. He participated in church service projects in Miami and Haiti while attending Heston College and then Goshen College. Shue enjoyed art, especially sketching. "I always had a pencil or a basketball in my hands," he said. He was good at drawing and painting, but wasn't sure about three-dimensional art. While at Goshen College, he was required to take a ceramics class and found he loved the challenge. "It draws you in," Shue said. He bought a pottery wheel and started making bowls. "At the end of the semester, there was a student sale," Shue said. "People bought a lot of my bowls, and I realized people would pay for this," he said. Shue's next service trip was to Bolivia. "To raise money for the trip, I had an ice cream social," Shue said. "Everybody who came got a bowl and then made a free will offering." He raised the funds and went on the church trip to Bolivia. He volunteered at a daycare center. Here he met Karina, the psychologist who worked there. The two fell in love and ultimately were married. After finishing her immigration paperwork, they moved to his hometown of Harper. Isaac got a teaching certificate at Bethel and became an art teacher at Cheney. Karina became an ESL translator. He continued to make pottery and sold it at farmers' markets on weekends. "People started knocking on our doors, wanting a pot for a wedding or a special event," Shue said. "Our dream was to have a gallery and a store," he said. One day while out for a drive, they noticed a for sale sign on a house Shue's grandfather had built outside of town. They made an offer but had to sell their house in town first. "Within 3 days, we had a contract," Shue said. They bought the house, remodeled the detached garage, and used that as a gallery. They had an open house before Christmas, and 500 people came through. This became an annual event. The Shues went on to build another larger building to serve as their gallery and open the business full-time. They named their business Gallery Mastasa. Mastasa is the Spanish word for mustard. This is based on the Christian parable, which says that large goals can be met with a tiny bit of faith, even the size of a mustard seed. In addition, the word taza means mug, which is a primary item they produce. "One year a friend asked for a clay pumpkin, and I thought that was an odd request," Shue said. These would prove so popular that they now have an annual pumpkin patch stocked with hundreds of clay pumpkins, and they sell out. Gallery Mastasa is open year-round and hosts 3 annual special events: a farmer's market type event in April, a pumpkin patch in September, and Christmas in December. The shop is open till Christmas Eve. The Christmas event features mugs, bowls, angels, Christmas boxes, ornaments, lanterns, candles, and much more. We'll prepare more than 3,000 items each year, Shu said. People line up for an hour before opening, Shu said. Their handmade snowflake mugs sold out in 5 minutes. The Shus have shipped products coast to coast and as far away as Australia and Dubai. It's exciting to find this business near the rural community of Harper, population 1,313 people. Now that's rural. Isaac and Karina have a son, Javi, and a baby daughter, Natalia Clay. For more information on the business, see www.gallerymostaza.com. 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Service. It's a fundamental part of Isaac and Karina.
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18: Good morning. It's 7 o'clock here at KFRM. I'm Steve Knopfsinger, and I'll be with you through the morning hours. Coming up next is This Day in History.

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1: On this day in history, May 11th, 1947, the B.F. Goodrich Company of Akron, Ohio announced it had developed a tubeless tire, a technological innovation that would make automobiles safer and more efficient. The culmination of more than 3 years of engineering, Goodrich's tubeless tire effectively eliminated the inner tube, trapping the pressurized air within the tire walls themselves. By reinforcing those walls, the company claimed they were able to combine the puncture sealing features of inner tubes with an improved ease of riding, high resistance to bruising, and super retention of air pressure. While Goodrich awaited approval from the U.S. Patent Office, the tubeless tires underwent high-speed road testing, were put in service on a fleet of taxis, and were used by Ohio State police cars and a number of privately owned passenger cars. The testing proved successful, and in 1952, Goodrich won patents for the tire's various features. Within 3 years, the tubeless tire became standard on most new automobiles. According to an article published in the New York Times in December 1954, if the results of tests prove valid in general use, the owner of a 1955 automobile can count on at least 25% more mileage, easier tire changing if he gets caught on a lonely road with a leaky tire and almost no blowouts. The article quoted Howard N. Hawks, vice president and general manager of the tire division of the United States Rubber Company, as calling the general adoption of the tubeless tire one of the most far-reaching changes ever to take place in the tire industry. The radial ply tire, a tubeless model with walls made of alternating layers, also called plies, of tough rubber cord, was created by Michelin later that decade, and is now considered the standard for automobiles in all developed countries. And that's been your day in history for today. Coming up next is the weather forecast and Town Hall News. And shortly we'll have Friday's Market Recap with Lexi Bates.
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3: Here's a look at your ag forecast. This is meteorologist Paul Trombley. We did end the weekend with temperatures staying fairly seasonal to even a little below average in some parts of the Central Plains. But now as we continue into the work week, we are going to see an upper level ridge starting to form over the southern and central Rockies that's going to head east over the Central Plains here the next couple of days. And that's going to continue to result in some much warmer temperatures playing out throughout this week, especially compared to last week. And in fact, after our seasonal temperatures for most areas yesterday, we're already going to start to climb back to some well above average temps for a good chunk of the area here over the next couple of days. We're going to see lots of highs in the 80s taking us through the next few days, even some pockets of highs around 90, especially across areas through the western parts of Nebraska and Kansas. And as we proceed through the latter part of the week, Thursday and Friday, more highs well in the 80s, even more 90s picking up real estate across the Central Plains. So going to see a type of heat we haven't seen for some time here in the spring season. And it is looking as though we still have a couple of opportunities of seeing a shower storm here and there as the week goes on. But for the most part, isolated chances at best. And that's only going to be the case here over the next 3 to 4 days ahead. We are going to see an area of low pressure bringing in chances for a few showers or storms this afternoon and tonight across perhaps the eastern fringe of Nebraska, more into Iowa as well as Minnesota and Wisconsin. That's with a low pressure system heading southeastward out of Canada and across into the UP of Michigan by the time we get into Tuesday night. But that system keeping most of the precip chances further northeast of our area. And as the temperatures heat up through the latter part of the week, still seeing a couple isolated to widely scattered shower storm chances that could build back in, especially in Nebraska, Thursday night, Friday. But thus far, it looks like the better chances for widespread showers and some storms will continue to stay more to our north and east, even to the end of the week. And areas in the Dakotas, as well as the upper Mississippi River Valley region, those areas seeing better opportunity for some showers and storms. As we continue a peek ahead into the weekend, it looks like temperatures will continue to stay above the averages, 80s to 90s, still keeping its way across the central plains here, not only through the end of this week, Thursday, Friday, but also the weekend temperatures reflecting that. A little bit of an isolated shower storm chance as we get into the first part of the weekend. Some indications that a more organized trough of low pressure could kick up better scattered shower and storm chances as we get to the later part of the coming weekend. I'm meteorologist Paul Trombley from Weatherology.
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5: Breaking news this hour from Town Hall. I'm Rich Thomason. President Trump pulls no punches when it comes to his feelings about Iran's response to a U.S. peace proposal. On Truth Social, Mr. Trump writes, "I have just read the response from Iran's so-called representatives. I don't like it. Two words, all capital letters, totally unacceptable." While there has been a lot of speculation, specifics of the U.S. peace proposal were not released. The Iran war could cast a chill over the president's visit to China later in the week. China is a key Iranian ally, the largest single buyer of Iranian oil. This will be Mr. Trump's second visit to China as president. His first trip was in 2017 during his first term. A French woman and two Americans have tested positive or showed symptoms of hantavirus. They're among passengers evacuated from a cruise ship in the Canary Islands and sent back to their home countries where they are in quarantine. The 17 American passengers are quarantined in Nebraska. U.S. Africa Command has recovered the body of one of the two American soldiers who went missing during a military exercise in Morocco a week ago.
6: The Army has identified that missing soldier as First Lieutenant Kendrick Lamont Key Jr. A Moroccan military search team found the 27-year-old American Air Defense Artillery officer. Lieutenant Key became one of two soldiers who fell off a cliff during a recreational hike. The Army reported both service members missing on May 2nd after taking part in African Lion, an annual multinational military exercise.
5: And correspondent Andrew Stewart says the search for the other missing American soldier goes on. Stock futures bouncing between small gains and modest losses so far this morning. Right now, the Dow futures are down 17 points. NASDAQ futures off 24 and the S&P futures 5 points lower. More on these stories, townhall.com.
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5: The mothers and wives of people missing in drug cartel-related violence in Mexico have led thousands in a march for justice.
8: The mothers of the missing, who march every Mother's Day, have this year called on football fans to join them, a call that comes just ahead of the FIFA World Cup, which Mexico is co-hosting. They said there is nothing to celebrate as Mexican mothers play the most difficult match for justice. The marchers chanted, "Mexico, champion in disappearances," as they held banners and signs with pictures of their loved ones. Earlier this year, Mexican authorities said they had potentially identified more than 40,000 people listed as disappeared who may be alive.
5: And that's BBC's Mimi Swaby. The Philippine House of Representatives has voted to impeach Vice President Sara Duterte over alleged unexplained wealth, misuse of state funds, and threats to have the president assassinated. The House voting 255 to 26, 9 abstentions. Townhall.com. He was one of the most fiery and successful managers in the history of Major League Baseball.
9: The baseball world is mourning the death of Atlanta Braves Hall of Fame manager Bobby Cox. The Braves said Cox died Saturday in Marietta, Georgia at the age of 84. Cox managed the Braves to prominence during the 1990s and the team's first championship in 1995. He took over a last-place team in June of 1990 and the next season led the Braves to a worst-to-first finish. That was the start of a record 14 consecutive division titles. Cox retired after the 2010 season. He had a stroke in 2019. I'm Gethin Coolbaugh.
5: The world's largest oil company, Saudi government-owned Aramco, reports a 25% jump in first quarter profits amid tight global oil supplies. The company shifted some of its shipments to a pipeline going around the Strait of Hormuz. More on these stories, townhall.com.
10: Producers near Milford, Junction City, and the big pastures of southern Geary County know your best source of ag information is KFRM 550 AM, the voice of the plains.
11: A horse's bones and muscles are mostly hidden from our view unless you happen to see the visible horse demonstration. I'm Rick Lamb, and this is the Horse Show Minute. 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To that end, clinician Susan Harris puts her artistic skills to work in a presentation that is always a hit at horse expositions around the country.
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11: Known to many as the visible horse demonstration, Susan prefers the title Anatomy in Motion. 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I'm Rick Lamb, and this has been the Horse Show Minute. 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
15: Now time for the market recap for this Friday, May 8th. May corn up 3.25 at 4.56.25. July up 3.75 at 4.71.25, and September up 3.5 at 4.77.75. May Kansas City wheat up 17.75 at 6.72.5, July up 8.5 at 6.75.75, and September up 7.75 at 6.86.5. May Chicago wheat up 5.75 at 6.07.5, July up 6.75 at 6.19. And September up 6.75 at 6.34. May soybeans up 17.25 at 11.94.25. July up 15.75 at 12.08. And August up 16 at 12.02.75. May soybean meal up 1.20 at 3.22.50. July up 80 cents at 319.70, and August up 110 at 316. May soybean oil up 17 at 75.26, July up 17 at 74.32, and August up 17 at 72.78. In the livestock futures, June live cattle down 115 at 248.90, August down 180 at 244.10, and October down 167 at 238.30. May feeder cattle up 105 at 376.37, August down 195 at 364.22, and September down 242 at 362.22. May lean hogs down 62 at 90.87, June down 75 at 98.62, and July up 25 at 103.20. And that's been the market recap for this Friday, May 8th. I'm Lexi Bates.
1: Coming up next, we'll have Chronicles of the Old West and Livestock Lines, Farm to Fork, and Point of Law, followed with some morning regional news.
16: This is Dakota Libsay chronicling another true story taken from the 1800s, a time known to all as the Old West. There were a number of landmark events that took place during the development of the West, but few equal the significance of the one that took place on May 10, 1869.

0: In 1850, over 9,000 miles of track covered northeastern United States. By 1860, there were 30,000 miles, more than the rest of the world combined. As early as the 1840s, Congress began thinking about the possibility of constructing a transcontinental railroad. With the discovery of gold in California, it became even more important. In February of 1863, the California-based Central Pacific started eastward, and the eastern-based Union Pacific began in Omaha, Nebraska, moving west. For 6 years, the two giants headed toward each other, and on May 10, 1869, they met at Promontory, Utah. Two gold, a silver, and a blend of gold, silver, and iron spikes were used for the ceremonial uniting of the rails. The celebrities lined up to drive the spikes. After several misses and several not-so-subtle snickers from the weather-hardened men who had been driving spikes for 6 years, at 2:47 p.m., the railroad was declared completed. In Washington, D.C., a magnetic ball on the Capitol Dome fell. A 100-gun salute went off in New York City. The Liberty Bell rang in Philadelphia. 7,000 Mormons celebrated in Salt Lake City. And in San Francisco, a banner waved stating, "California annexes the United States." What happened to the ceremonial spikes? Well, as soon as everyone left, they were pulled and replaced with iron ones. Also, the railroad wasn't actually completed on that date. To meet the completion deadline, they had skipped building a bridge over the Missouri River between Omaha and Council Bluffs. You've just heard another story from Old West Radio. I'm Dakota Livesay.
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2: This is Steve Knopfsinger for Livestock Lines, and today I had the chance to catch up with Dr. Justin Smith. He is the Animal Health Commissioner for the state of Kansas in the Kansas Department of Agriculture. Today he's going to give us a quick update on New World Screwworm and also on potential response plans and potential treatments for New World Screwworm. Dr. Smith, for our livestock producers and ranchers, I was wondering if you could talk about monitoring for New World Screwworm and potential response plans that they might want to pay attention to.
3: Sure, Steve. To your point, it is something that we've had a lot of discussions about over the last year and continue to have discussions with our neighboring states as well as with USDA and our partners and that type of thing. So there's been a lot of progression, I guess, if you want to call it that, as far as what the plan, the response plan looks like. You know, USDA obviously has got their plan in place to where they're doing the surveillance and the trapping down along our southern border, as well as, you know, the release of the sterile flies. The sterile flies is still going to be our mechanism, our best mechanism to, for one, to prevent the incursion into other areas, new areas, but also in an effort to try to res-

0: slaughter as long as they're processed within 72 hours of that movement. So beyond that, there will be an adjacent surveillance zone that we will be doing intensity surveillance of the animals that are within that region, and as well as trapping of the fly in an effort to make sure that we've got our infested zone the right size, that we're expanded out far enough to where we don't have a detection out there that we're unknown from. So long story short, there's a lot of details in that that I'm not covering, but at the same time, just know that there will be an infested zone around it. There will be some movement restrictions, and those operations that are within that zone will be impacted somewhat in the level of trying to move animals in and out of that. But yeah, a lot more details to it that we probably don't have time to cover directly today, but that's kind of the gist of it.
1: And I understand in the news, there's been some new treatments and also some potentials in the pipeline.
0: Yeah, no, you're exactly right. So again, when we started these conversations, we did not have a product here in the United States that was approved for use on New World screwworm. I have to take my hat off and thank FDA and the fact that they've heard that message, and they have been very responsive and working really hard and diligently to establish approvals for products that we have here in the United States, as well as establish emergency use permits and emergency use conditional approvals on drugs that we may not have here or that may not be labeled for that right now. So each and every day, FDA is approving new products. It seems like we've got several that are coming down the pipe, as well as they tell us they have several more in their pipeline of approval processes that will be coming as well. So to your point, we're not fully covered yet. Frankly, we haven't got a product yet that's covered for lactating dairy cattle. Lactating dairy cattle, there's not a product out there that's approved for them yet. But with that said, we do have several products in our toolbox now that we do have the option. Some of them have more restrictions than others. Some of the emergency use permitted products will only be used once we have the New World screwworm in the United States, and we'll have some level of oversight required of them, whether it be from their local veterinarian or from a regulatory perspective. But for those producers that have an interest in it and have it, I would encourage you to visit with your local veterinarian, but know that there are products now that we can get our hands on, and we're in far better shape than we were a year ago when we started these conversations.
1: Thank you, Justin, for sharing that with us today. This is Steve Knopfsinger with Livestock Lines. 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
4: 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It's really a collection of marketing assistance options for farmers who market direct to consumers or perhaps to an intermediary. Tricia Kovacs is a deputy administrator at the AMS.
6: LAMP overall was created to connect and cultivate regional food economies through public-private partnerships to support the development of business plans, feasibility studies, and other strategies for value-added agricultural production and local and regional food systems. Through these grants, we hope to strengthen capacity and regional food systems development, and a lot of it's based on community collaboration and expansion of

0: of what we call mid-tier value chains. So that sort of middle of the supply chain, getting products to market in these local arenas. Ultimately, the goal is to improve income and economic opportunities for producers and food businesses and have job creation.
1: 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That's Farm to Fork. I'm Daryl Anderson.
2: 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A look at some old-time weather lore today from the Old Farmer's Almanac. With more practical tips and useful advice, this is the Old Farmer's Almanac Radio Report for Monday, May 11th, the 131st day of the year. Composer Irving Berlin was born on this day in 1888, and Minnesota became the 32nd state to join the Union on this day 168 years ago. Weather lore says today marks the beginning of a period ruled by the three chilly saints. May 11th through the 13th are the feast days for a trio of relatively obscure saints, most noted for a cold snap that often occurs around this time. Elsewhere, they're known as the Ice Saints, Frost Saints, or Iceman Days. The cold snap attributed to them was once so predictable that farmers would delay planting until the three chilly saints had passed. Some cultures also attribute a late frost to St. Boniface Day on May 14th. And that is your Old Farmer's Almanac Radio Report. 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
3: Can you be held in contempt if you show up in court after a few drinks? That's the sobering question before the court in the case of the witnesses' whiskey. I'm Curtis Howard with today's Point of Law. Henry Russell had put in 18 good years as a steelworker. He thought nothing of walking around on a girder 28 stories above the street. But when he was subpoenaed into court to testify in an industrial accident case, he simply fell to pieces. And it didn't help when his wife told him what an idiot he was to get involved in the first place. All you had to do, she said, was to say you weren't looking in that direction when the accident happened. Yeah, it wouldn't be right, said Henry as he shook his head. I saw the rigger leadman give the wrong signal. That poor kid lost his leg because of it. Well, soon came the day of reckoning, and Henry had to appear in court. He was a nervous wreck when he left the house, so he stopped at Murphy's Bar on the way. And make it a double, Murph, said Henry, and soon after that, another double, old buddy. By the time Henry got to court, he had lost much of his nervousness, and he wasn't too steady on his feet. He fumbled on a couple of his answers under cross-examination, and the judge glared at him suspiciously. Mr. Russell, said the judge, I'd like you to remain in the courtroom until after this hearing is completed. After the hearing, the judge said, Mr. Russell, you were drinking before coming to court, were you not? Well, yeah, I guess I had a couple, Your Honor, said Henry. Well, for coming here in that condition, I fined you in contempt and sentence you to jail and a fine, said the judge. At that moment, Henry wished he was safely back on his 28th-story girder. But he did have the wit to say, May I have time to find legal counsel, Your Honor? The judge granted his request, and Henry's case was appealed. The court's attorney argued, In coming to court in his half-drunken state, Mr. Russell obstructed justice, since the court found it necessary to interpret his testimony. He, therefore, should be punished for his contempt. Your Honor, said Henry's attorney, we admit that Henry had been drinking, but he caused no disturbance, did nothing out of the ordinary, and was able to give accurate and reasonably clear testimony. He should not be held in contempt of court. Which attorney won the case? Can you be held in contempt of court if you show up for a hearing after a few drinks? Not in this case, ruled a Pennsylvania court. Contempt requires that there be an interference with the orderly process of the court. Henry may have stumbled a bit in his testimony, but many cold, sober witnesses do the same thing under courtroom stress. There was no real obstruction of justice here, and Henry cannot be held in contempt. It's a point of law.
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5: It's Trish Swoboda with KFRM, and it's time to take a look at your regional news today in your regional journal entry. In Oklahoma news, an 18-year-old gang member is in custody after being charged with felony murder in connection with a mass shooting Sunday night at Arcadia Lake that resulted in one death and 22 injuries. Edmond police said the 18-year-old surrendered Wednesday morning after investigators secured an arrest warrant Tuesday night. Witnesses identified the suspect as one of the shooters involved in the violence. Police said six of the victims were juveniles, some as young as 15. Investigators believe the shooting began after two women started fighting at a party. During the disturbance, the suspect allegedly argued with a rival gang member before opening fire. Authorities said the suspect used a pistol modified with a switch, allowing multiple rounds to be fired with a single trigger pull. Investigators also recovered rifle shell casings at the scene and believe at least one additional shooter remains at large. Edmond officials said the investigation is ongoing and police are reviewing possible ways to prevent similar incidents in the future. Oklahoma's ban on student cell phone use will become permanent starting next school year. Governor Kevin Stitt has signed House Bill 1276 into law, extending what had been a one-year policy into an ongoing requirement. Lawmakers say the decision follows positive feedback from teachers and parents who reported fewer distractions and improved classroom focus under the ban. The law, which takes effect July 1st, prohibits students from using cell phones and other non-school issued electronic devices, including smartwatches and tablets, during the school day. Exceptions are allowed for medical monitoring and emergencies. School district boards must adopt their own policies to enforce the ban, including setting disciplinary consequences for violations. Without the new law, the existing ban for the 2025-2026 school year would have expired and become optional for districts. In Nebraska news, Nebraska Medicine and the University of Nebraska Medical Center are preparing to receive and monitor U.S. citizens from a cruise ship linked to a hantavirus outbreak. The individuals will stay in the National Quarantine Unit on the Nebraska Medical Center and UNMC campus, while health officials monitor them during the virus incubation period. Officials said those being monitored are currently healthy and showing no symptoms. Nebraska Medicine and UNMC are coordinating with the Douglas County Health Department, the Nebraska Department of Health and Human Services, and federal health agencies. The National Quarantine Unit is the only federally funded quarantine unit in the country and was built to safely monitor people exposed to dangerous infectious diseases. Officials said the facilities were designed to protect the public and there is no risk to the community. If anyone develops symptoms, they can be treated in the Nebraska Biocontainment Unit, a specialized facility for infectious disease care. The World Health Organization identified the strain involved as Andes virus, a rare hantavirus that can spread through close contact. In Kansas news, researchers in Kansas are sounding the alarm, saying officials are unprepared for extreme heat events. They say a lack of clear data and policies makes it harder to respond to dangerous heat. Kaylin Moore of the Kansas News Service reports.
6: In Kansas, the deadliest weather events are not tornadoes, but instead heat waves. Researchers at the University of Kansas have been studying how local governments respond to extreme heat, and they found that officials need clear data and guidance to help vulnerable communities. There's not a consistent nationwide framework for responding to heat events, so local authorities bear the brunt of the responsibilities, but they're often hampered by a lack of funding. Researchers found people with lower incomes do not always have air conditioning or other ways to cope with heat waves. The KU research could help policymakers understand how to avoid more fatalities. For the Kansas News Service, I'm Kaylin Moore in Liberal.
5: May is Mental Health Awareness Month, a time to raise awareness, encourage conversations, and reduce stigma around mental health. This year, Central Kansas Mental Health Center, or CKMHC, is highlighting how stigma continues to keep people from getting help. Stigma includes negative beliefs and attitudes about mental health, and it remains one of the biggest barriers to care. Fear of being judged can stop people from reaching out, which can lead to worsening symptoms or even a crisis. In Central Kansas, a recent CKMHC needs assessment found stigma is one of the top reasons people do not seek services. Across the state, nearly half of those facing mental health challenges do not get care, with stigma playing a major role. CKMHC says everyone can help reduce stigma by using respectful language, learning more about mental health, and supporting those who seek care. Throughout May, CKMHC will host activities to raise awareness and encourage community involvement. The organization is also partnering with local libraries to offer mental health displays and reading lists, helping residents learn more and support their own well-being. And that's a look at your regional news. For more news from the KFRM listening area, visit KFRM.com. For your KFRM news, the voice of the Plains, I'm Trish Swoboda.
7: Coming up next, we'll have the weather forecast and the USDA closing grains reports from Friday. And shortly, we'll have morning market analysis with Mackenzie Johnston of Standard Grain.
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7: This is Steve Knopfsinger, and it's time for a look at your weather forecast here on KFRM. For Nebraska today, it'll be sunny and warm with highs in the mid-80s. Southwest winds will be at 10 to 15 miles per hour, and gusts are possible of up to 25 miles per hour. For tonight, it'll be partly cloudy with lows in the low to mid-50s. Southwest winds will be at 10 to 15 miles per hour with gusts of up to 20 miles per hour possible. For Tuesday, it'll be mainly sunny with a slight chance for a shower and thundershowers late in the far east. Highs will be in the upper 70s to mid 80s with northeast winds developing at 10 to 20 miles per hour. For Tuesday night, it'll be partly cloudy with lows in the mid 40s to around 50. Northeast to east winds will be at 5 to 10 miles per hour. For Oklahoma today, there will be sunshine with highs in the upper 70s to mid 80s. South to southwest winds will be at 10 to 15 miles per hour, and gusts of up to 25 miles per hour will be present in the Panhandle region. For tonight, it will be mainly clear and quiet. Lows will be in the low to mid 50s with southwest to south winds at 10 to 15 miles per hour. For Tuesday, it will be mostly sunny and warm. Highs will be in the low to mid 80s in the far east and low to mid 90s elsewhere. Southwest winds will be at 10 to 20 miles per hour. For Tuesday night, it'll be mostly clear to partly cloudy with a slight chance for a shower or thundershower in the far east. Lows will be in the low to mid 50s in the Panhandle and low 60s further east in the state. Winds will turn to the northeast to east at 10 to 15 miles per hour. For Kansas today, it'll be sunny with highs in the mid to upper 70s in the southeast and low to mid 80s elsewhere. Southwest winds will be at 5 to 15 miles per hour with gusts at up to 25 miles per hour. For tonight, it'll be clear to partly cloudy with lows in the low to mid 50s. Southwest winds will be at 10 to 15 miles per hour with gusts of up to 20 miles per hour possible. For Tuesday, it'll be sunny to partly cloudy with a slight chance for a shower or storm later in the east. Highs will be in the low to mid 90s in the south, central, and southwest portions of the state, while highs will be in the low to mid 80s elsewhere. Southwest winds will be at 12 to 25 miles per hour in southeast Kansas, while northeast winds will develop elsewhere. For Tuesday night, it'll be clear to partly cloudy with a slight chance for showers or thundershowers early in the eastern part of the state. Lows will be in the upper 40s in the northwest, upper 50s in the southeast, and low to mid 50s elsewhere. Northeast to east winds will be at 5 to 10 miles per hour. And that's been a look at your weather forecast here on KFRM, the voice of the Plains.
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11: 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Here is a look at your grain information on this Friday, May 8th. In Kansas, we have the corn country elevators in the northwest, 398 to 416, southwest, 426 to 446, south, 436, west, 411 to 416, central at 416. Terminal elevators northeast at 461, south 415 to 421, east at 436, central at 421. Sorghum, we have country elevators in the northwest at 351 to 386, southwest 376 to 391, south 371, west 371, central 377. Terminal elevators in the south 362 to 386, east at 391, central 376 to 391. Kansas soybeans, country elevators in the northwest at 1083, southwest 1088 to 1098, south 1083, west 1073. The terminal elevator soybeans in the south at 1113 to 1198, east at 1148 to 1109, central 1109 to 1198. Mills and processors in the southeast at 1228, south at 1213, east at 1183. Hard red winter wheat in Kansas, we have country elevators in the northwest at 586 to 596, southwest 596 to 606, south 599, east 596 to 611, central at 611. Terminal elevator hard red winter wheat, we have south 611 to 651, east at 646, central 636 to 656. Hard white wheat prices in Kansas, country elevators northwest 591, southwest 581 to 596, west at 586 to 611, central 611. And terminal elevators on the hard white wheat in the south at 651. Looking at Nebraska elevators, we have corn prices in the northeast at 416 to 421, northwest 390 to 421, southwest 407 to 411, south 421, east 408 to 427, central 415 to 437, southeast 412 to 433. Sorghum in the northwest at 311 to 341, southwest 361, south 376, east 346, central 361, southeast 355. Soybeans in Nebraska, northwest 1053 to 1083, southwest 1083 to 1096, rather that should be 1083 to 1098, south 1105 to 1133, east 1098 to 1132, central 1098 to 1138, southeast at 1111 to 1133. And lastly, the hard red winter wheat prices in Nebraska, we have northwest at 556 to 531, southwest 568 to 576, south at 618, southeast 591 to 606. That's been a look at the market information. Have a very good day.
12: This is Brady Womack reporting for the Oklahoma Department of Agriculture and the Federal State Market News Services for your closing cash grain market report for Friday, May the 8th. The Hemgoff wheat bid is up 8.5 at 775 and three quarters. The July Kansas City futures bid at 675 and three quarters. The basis for the golf bid is a dollar over the May Kansas City futures bid. September Kansas City wheat is up 7 and three quarters at 686 and a half. State elevators are 8 higher in a range of 582 to 631 per bushel. As we look at those individual elevator bids, beginning with the northwestern part of the state, Buffalo is at 616, Cherokee, Hooker, and Shattuck, all three at 606, Keys 601, In the most central part of the state, Alva, Manchester, both at 621, Medford 606, Perry 603, Ponca City 626. Southwestern part of the state, El Dorado at 606, Frederick, Overt, Lawton, all three at 616, Temple 602. In the south central, Davis 582. In the western part of the state, Clinton 612. Gary, O'Keene, Watonga, all three at 626, Weatherford 621. In the central part of the state, Banner 631, El Reno, Okarchi, both at 626, Stillwater 603. In other markets across the state, to close on Friday, May the 8th, Milo Benson State Elevator reported four higher in the range of 346 to 396 per bushel. Soybean bids in Oklahoma reported 16 higher in a range of 1088 to 1108 per bushel. Corn across the state was quoted four higher in a range of 411 to 471 per bushel. At the Chicago Board of Trades, corn futures for July was up 3 3/4 at 471 and a quarter. September corn is up 3.5 at 477 and 3/4. Soybean futures for July is up 15 3/4 at 1208. September soybeans is up 16 at 1202 3/4. For cotton bid grade 41 leaf 4 staple 34 cotton southwestern Oklahoma average 78.73 per pound. That does conclude our cash grade market report. And this is Brady Wallwork reporting for the Oklahoma Department of Agriculture and the Federal State Marketing Services.
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14: Hi, Brian McPhail with Lewis Cattle Oilers here. 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And then they'll be treated when those flies show up so you can get ahead of the curve. 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
7: It's time for a look at your markets here with Mackenzie Johnston of Standard Grain. Mackenzie, how are the markets doing today?
15: Good morning, everybody. The markets are up across the board here this morning. December corn is up 3.5 at 497. November soybeans are up 9 1/4 at 1198 3/4. July Chicago wheat is up 8 3/4 at 627 3/4. And July Kansas City wheat is up 7.5 at 683 1/4. So over the weekend, President Trump rejected Iran's response to the latest U.S. peace proposal. Among other things, Iran's counterproposal included a gradual reopening of the Strait of Hormuz, the removal of the U.S. blockade, and recognition of Iranian sovereignty over the waterway. Trump labeled Iran's demands as totally unacceptable. Last week, he warned that more severe military strikes could occur if Iran did not agree to the peace proposal. Trump will travel to China this week, where he is expected to urge Beijing to use its influence to push Tehran toward a deal. It's just more of this back-and-forth rhetoric that we've been talking about here for the past few months. Likely, the support that we're seeing in the grain market here this morning stems back to the fact that it doesn't seem as if the tensions over in the Middle East are going to ease anytime soon. The CFTC released its weekly commitment of traders report on Friday. For the week ending Tuesday, May 5th, large money managers were net buyers of 79,000 corn contracts. The net long position of 345,000 corn contracts is the largest since February of last year. The funds were also net buyers of 37,000 soybean contracts. The net long position of 214,000 soybean contracts is the largest since December of last year. And then lastly, the funds were net sellers of 21,000 SRW wheat contracts on the week. Soybeans were sharply higher on Friday, with the November 26th contract gaining 16 cents to settle near 1190 per bushel. The rally was driven by expectations that China may make a small soybean purchase before President Trump's meeting with Xi Jinping on Thursday and Friday. Corn futures also moved higher, supported by elevated crude and the ongoing U.S.-Iran war. The December 26th contract rose 4 cents to close near 494 per bushel. Wheat futures were also supported by strength in crude oil, along with persistent concerns over drought conditions. USDA will release its monthly crop production and WASDE report tomorrow morning at 11 Central Time. The report will include our first look at the new crop balance sheets for both the U.S. and the world. The USDA will use the March acreage numbers and trend yields in its initial look at the new crop corn and soybean situation. With ample supply projections for both U.S. and world-ending stocks and several bearish factors in play, the outlook for corn, soybeans, and wheat is skewed to the downside. Goldman Sachs is projecting that the Federal Reserve will delay interest rate cuts until later this year. The firm now expects a quarter-point rate cut in December, followed by another in March of 2027, both later than previously forecast. Elevated energy costs linked to the Middle East conflict are expected to keep core inflation near 3%. Of course, that is well above the Fed's 2% target. Inflation will need to show clear signs of cooling before the Fed can begin cutting rates, a shift that is unlikely until tensions in the Middle East subside. Policy easing will also require a weaker job market. Goldman additionally lowered its U.S. recession probability to 25%, down 5 percentage points from its prior estimate, though still above the 20% estimate before the start of the Iran war. Cattle futures were lower on Friday. They likely came under pressure on Friday following a White House meeting between Trump and Brazil's president, which sparked rumors that the Trump administration may drop tariffs on Brazilian beef. Although it was quite interesting to see the board sell off, meanwhile, cash cattle trade soared to new all-time highs last week, which we'll get to here in a moment. But on Friday, live cattle were 82 cents to $1.80 lower. Feeders saw losses ranging from 187 down to 275, with the exception of the front month contract, which gained 105. Week over week, live cattle were an average of $4.04 lower, and feeders were an average of $8.11 lower, basically erasing all gains we saw the prior week. As I just mentioned, cash cattle trade was on fire once again last week. In the Texas Panhandle, cattle were a dollar higher compared to the prior week at mostly $2.56. In Kansas, cattle were $1 to $5 higher at $2.55 to $2.60. Up here in Nebraska, cattle were $3 to $8 higher at mostly $2.60. And then over in the Western Corn Belt, cattle also traded at $2.60, which was $5 higher than the prior week. Box beef prices were higher on Friday. Choice was up $1.45 at $3.88.39, and Select was up 59 cents at $3.85.01. Estimated total cattle slaughter last week of 527,000 head was 7,000 head fewer than the previous week and 34,000 head fewer than the same week last year. As of Friday, year-to-date estimated total cattle slaughter of 9.7 million head was down 9.4% compared to last year. Estimated year-to-date beef production of 8.7 billion pounds was down 6.9% versus last year. That is all I have for you guys this morning. Everyone have a great day.
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7: This is Steve Knopfsinger, and it's time for a look at your ag news this morning. The Environmental Protection Agency's Gulf of America Division has announced up to $50 million in new grant funding aimed at improving water quality, habitat restoration, environmental resilience, and environmental education across America's working lands. The fund is part of the Farmer to Farmer Grant Program, which supports farmer-led and farmer-focused organizations operating within the Gulf of America watershed. The agency expects to award 20 to 30 grants, with individual awards ranging from $1.5 to $2.5 million, each supporting five-year projects. The program focuses on helping farmers reduce nutrient non-point source pollution while sharing and scaling innovative conservation practices. It also emphasizes data collection and farmer-to-farmer engagement to test and validate regenerative approaches in real-world agricultural settings. EPA Region 4 Administrator Kevin McComber stated, "Farmers are among our nation's most effective stewards of the land and conservators of our natural resources." The American Farm Bureau Federation recently announced the members of its 13th Partners in Advocacy Leadership, or PAL, class, a program designed to help agricultural leaders strengthen their advocacy and communication skills. American Farm Bureau Federation President Zippy Duval said strong leadership is essential as agriculture faces growing policy changes. Duval stated, "Effective advocacy at the local, state, and national levels has never been more critical to advancing policies that support agriculture and strengthen rural communities." The two-year program includes four intensive training modules focused on legislative policymaking, issues management, leadership development, media relations, and social media engagement. Participants gain hands-on experience designed to prepare them to advocate for farmers, ranchers, and rural communities. Members of PAL Class 13 represent Alabama, Colorado, Illinois, Indiana, Massachusetts, Minnesota, Mississippi, North Carolina, and Utah. To qualify, applicants must be Farm Bureau members between the ages of 30 and 45 with demonstrated leadership abilities. Program co-sponsors include Farm Credit, Syngenta, John Deere, and Merck Animal Health. And that's been a look at your Ag News this morning. Coming up next is the 8 o'clock sale ring.
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19: Good morning, ladies and gentlemen. Brandon Hamel, Hurston Regional. Folks, reminder, no auction tomorrow in Plainville. We're on every other week here through till the harvest. Sure like to remind everybody, no auction tomorrow in Plainville. Folks, get your consignments in for next Tuesday. We're starting to build a nice auction. We got six loads of feeder cattle plus way cows on there already. So get a hold of us at the barn phone, 785-688-4080. 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
20: This is Seth Hale with Woodward Livestock Auction, bringing you the market report for Thursday, May the 7th. On Thursday, we sold 1,762 head compared to 2,874 head last week and 842 head a year ago, bringing the grand total to 2,455 head for the week. Market was a little softer compared to a week ago. Been a lot of volatility and movement on the futures, but you know, demand really seemed strong and had a lot of nice yearlings. I thought overall the market was really strong. Getting in here on your steers, 330-pound steers brought from 640 to 695. 450-pound steers brought 535. 485-pound steers, 510 to 530. Type 5 weight steers brought from 507 to 520. 590-pound steers, 416 to 447. 6 1/4 weight steers, 419 to 444. 685-pound steers, 361 to 401. 7 1/4 weight steers, 375 to 394. 835-pound steers brought from 340 to 376. 865-pound steers, 337 to 361.50. 9 1/4 weight steers, 339 to 345.10. 1,035-pound steers brought 323. Had some 1,095-pound steers bring 309, and then 11 1/4 weight steers were from 297 to 306. Heifer market was really good as well. 3 1/4 weight heifers brought 625. 4 1/4 weight heifers, $5 to 570. 480-pound heifers, 425 to 487.50. 5 1/4 weight heifers, 401 to 429. 565-pound heifers, 419 to 425. 610-pound heifers brought from 401 to 453. 675-pound heifers, 356 to 366. 715-pound heifers, 338 to 366. 8 1/4 weight heifers, 321 to 335. 975-pound heifers brought from 308 to 315 1/4, and then had some 1,020-pound heifers bring from 299 to 303. All in all, really exceptional market. Huge thank you to all of our great customers, buyers, and staff for continuing to support us each and every week. 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And if there's anything we can ever do for you, please feel free to give me a call anytime. Seth Hale, 940-256-0741. That's Seth Hale, 940-256-0741. Hey, thank y'all, and y'all have a great weekend.
0: Ogallala Livestock regular sale with special stock cow and cow-calf pair sale Wednesday, May 13th. Starting at 8:30 on way-ups, at 12:30 we'll sell baby calves, and at 1 p.m. cow-calf pairs followed by stock cows. In the stock cow division, Kooning Farms, 270 Angus and Semi-Angus stock cows. They'll be 3-year-old to short-term bred to K-cattle Semi-Angus bulls due August 15th for 60 days. In the pair division, Haythorn Land and Cattle, 148 Angus and black, white face, and red cows with 175-pound calves at side. They're all short solid to short term, and another 30 with 125-pound calves at side, also short solid and short term. Here's Brandon Newton, 100 Angus black, white face, and a few red cows with 200-pound calves at side. They'll be short solid and short term cows. RSP Cattle LLC, 80 Angus cows with Angus calves at side. They're all first calf to 9-year-olds, a complete dispersion. The Logan Ranch, 51 head of Angus heifers with their first calf at side, weighing 150 pounds. Here's the Dove Ranch, 40 head of Angus and black, white faced short-term cows with 250-pound calves at side. Jason Koberstein, 30 head of Angus cows with calves at side. They'll be 3-year-old to 8-year-olds and tagged to match. Lee Struckmeyer, 30 black and red Angus heifers with red Angus sired calves at side. Here's Mark Wilson, 30 head of Angus heifers with March-born calves at side. Here's Sioux Ranch, 17 Angus heifers with 150-pound calves at side. All this and many more valued consignments this Wednesday, May 13th at Ogallala Livestock regular sale with a special stock cow and cow calf pair sale.
21: Hello, this is Ryan Zeltwanger here at La Crosse Livestock, inviting you to our special cow sale Wednesday, May the 13th, starting at 5 p.m. We're going to have two breeding bulls coming from Kurt Viner. They're black Angus, they're yearlings, and 2-year-olds. They're trick and semen tested. Katrine Colder is going to have two of those red Angus yearling bulls. They're trick and semen tested and ready to go. Richard Deisinger is going to have a dispersal of 6 registered Gelvie cows, 4 to 6 years old, 200-pound calves at their side. He'll also have 4 of those black and red fall bred cows, 5 to 10 years old. Merle Anz is going to have 6 of those black and red heavy bred heifers bred to Pelton or McCurry bulls. On the bred cows today, John Lorai is going to have 50 of those black and red heavy bred cows, 3 to 6 years old, and coming right off of Milo stocks. Roger Leglider, 30 head of those black and red cows, 4 years old to solid mouth. They'll be bred black. Lording Ranch is going to have 22 head of those black fall bred cows, 3 to 5 years old. On the pairs, Matt Sandin is going to have 70 head of black pairs. They'll be all ages. Cows are worked, calves are worked, and they're tagged to match. Habigers are going to have 45 head of those black and black white face heifer pairs with 200-pound calves at their side, worked and tagged to match. Boomhauer Cattle is going to have 20 head of those red pairs, older cows with big calves at their side. Adam Stubbs has got 12 head of those fancy Hereford pairs with black baldy calves at their side. These would all be AI-sired calves. Johnson Ranch with 10 to 15 head of those red Angus pairs, 10-11-year-old cows with 200-pound calves at their side. Sharks Farms, 10 head of those red and black heifer pairs, big black calves at their side. A&R Land and Cattle, 8 of those black first calf heifer pairs. They would have come off of the Schlesinger deal back in the fall. Alan Brokish is going to have 4 of those black and black white face heifer pairs. Calves are tagged to match. There'll be many more smaller consignments just like this. Lots of heifer pairs, several bred cows. Be here Wednesday night here in La Crosse, 5 o'clock p.m. If you have any questions, give us a call here at the barn, 785-222-2586.
1: special bred female and pair auction Thursday, May 14th here at Bellington Livestock, over 800. Spring pairs, Keith Measuresmith, 5,400 Red Cross Young pairs, Daniels with 4,800 Red Angus, 1,500 pound solid mouth pairs, Decay, 3,500 black March calves at side, liquidation of March calvers. May, June calving cows, Peeper, 90 head of solid mouth short term, June calvers, Shoff genetic, good luck. Duffy with 30, May, June, Moreland with 2,500 June, Adamson with 24 head of solid mouth May calvers, plus many more. Fall breads, Thursday over 300, Dispersion, Sharp Ranch with 4,500 Red Angus, Young short term, Peeper genetics, Hamilton, 4,500 bred heifers, 9-1, Campbell liquidation of 25 head of F1 black white face solid mouth calf, 8-15 Grim, 24 head of Herefords bred Angus, Abbott with 40 head of liquidation cows short term, and Sinky with 40 head of liquidation fall herd bred Angus. Thursday, 800 pairs and bred females, weigh-ups at 10 a.m., 1:30 on the pairs.
2: 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Expecting over 600 replacement females, showcasing some of the best quality and top-end genetics that can be offered. 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From Kingfisher, 80 Angus and Red Angus 3 to 5 year old fall calving cows bred to Angus and Charlet bulls. 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From Blackwell, 30 Red Angus 4 and 5 year old pairs. Many more consignments on the books. As always, the quality will be exceptional, offering something that will fit everyone. Over 650 pairs, bred heifers, and fall calving cows will be shown. Consignments can be viewed in person on Friday or on the Fairview Livestock Commission Company Facebook page. Call 580-227-3797 for more information. Again, that's this Saturday at noon at the Fairview Livestock Commission Company, Fairview, Oklahoma.
22: 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You can bid in person on Thursday, May 21st, starting at 9 a.m. Big Iron Realty will be at Astoria, 214 2nd Street, Minneapolis, Kansas, with bidding ending at 11 a.m. For more information, contact the listing agents Kyle or Mike Campbell at 785-821-0619 or 620-200-2193. Find the complete listing at BigIron.com.
7: 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If you would like more information about that sale, you can go online to lacrosselivestock.com or their Facebook page, Lacrosse Livestock Incorporated. Valentine Livestock this Thursday will have a special bred female and pair sale with over 800 pairs. If you would like more information about this livestock sale in Valentine, Nebraska, you can go online to valentinelivestock.net or their Facebook page, Valentine Livestock. Fairview Livestock Commission Company in Fairview, Oklahoma will have a sale this coming Saturday at noon, and it's their spring replacement stock sale with 600 plus replacement females, 300 spring pairs, 100 bred heifers, and 300 young fall calving cows. For more information, you can go online to fairviewlivestock.com or their Facebook page, Fairview Livestock Commission Company. Big Iron Realty has 77 acres in Ottawa, Kansas on auction with no buyer premium, 66 of the acres. The wheat will come with it to the buyer. Bidding is May 7th through 21st, with bidding ending at 11 a.m. on the 21st. Big Iron will be present in Minneapolis, Kansas from 9 to 11 if you want to bid in person on the 21st. For more information, you can go online to bigiron.com. Coming up next, we have Russ Jansen's weather forecast, and shortly we'll have the sports spotlight and some ag news. We're joined now by meteorologist Russ Jansen as we take a look at the weather forecast for today on KFRM, brought to you by BTI, our family in partnership with your family.
3: The search for rainfall continues this week in our second full week of May, but sadly we're up against high pressure this week, which is going to keep most of the rain away. Good Monday to you. This is meteorologist Ross Jansen here with an update. The low humidity is comfortable, but it is very detrimental when you're trying to generate some storms around here. And that is the sad reality as we continue on through most of this week. We've got a cold front coming tomorrow. Not much opportunity for storms with the low humidity that we have. And then we'll look ahead to the end of the week when the humidity does start to return. And that may put us in position to have some slightly better odds of catching some storms. But we are experiencing one of the driest springs on record here in Kansas. And doesn't look like we're going to have too many opportunities to break through that this coming week. The temperatures have been cooler than average here for the first part of May, but it does start to turn warmer this week. And the average high, in case you're wondering, is about 77 degrees. So getting into the 80s puts us back above average, which is what we're going to see in northwest Kansas over the next 3 days. Adjacent areas of Colorado and Nebraska will be into the 80s today with a south wind of around 10 to 15. We'll stay with a low temperature around 50 overnight. The wind is going to stay gusty out of the south tonight, but it switches to the north coming up tomorrow as the cold front moves in, and wind gusts on Tuesday will be up to about 25 or 30 miles an hour. Now, we don't cool down that much because we're still looking at highs around 80 tomorrow, and then it's back to mid-80s on Wednesday with a southeast wind developing by midweek. For southwest Kansas today, highs around 80 degrees with a south wind of around 10 to 15. That wind will continue to increase from the south later on tonight. And low temperatures will drop into the low 50s. Gives us a running start on the warm-up tomorrow. We're aiming for highs around 90 on Tuesday. The wind is going to switch to the northeast in the afternoon. And then Wednesday, highs mid-80s with southeast winds 5 to 15. It'll be a nice day on Wednesday because it doesn't look that windy. And for central Kansas today, warming up well into the 80s. South to southwest winds will gradually increase at 10 to 20. And it's a little breezy overnight. That'll keep our low temperatures in the 50s. And then watch for a wind shift by early afternoon tomorrow, switching back around to the north. Some of the wind gusts on Tuesday will be up to about 25 or 30 miles an hour. And we're still looking at highs to top 80 tomorrow. And then Wednesday cools, but only slightly, where we'll see highs in the low 80s and southeast winds will be 5 to 15. So trying to find some storms, and the first ingredient that we're going to need is some humidity to come back from the Gulf. We'll start to see a little bit of that by Thursday afternoon. It is somewhat limited, but I think you will notice a little more moisture in the air as we move into Thursday's forecast. Now, later on this week, we begin to see the upper-level high-pressure system, which is keeping us rather warm this week. That does start to relax a little bit as it slides onto the east of Kansas, making way for some active weather to come out of the Rockies. Now, we don't have a big system coming in Thursday or Friday, but sometimes what will happen when you start to see the leading edge of the humidity pushing back across Oklahoma and Kansas, we may set off a few isolated storms. But I'm not overly excited about any rain potential Thursday or Friday on much of a large scale around here, because a lot of it's going to be off to our east or southeast. So small chances for rain Thursday and Friday, but I don't think there's anything there to get too excited about. It does look windy on Thursday, and that's going to push the humidity back up into Kansas. We're also looking a lot warmer. So western Kansas should be bracing for some 90-degree heat Thursday afternoon. It'll be upper 80s to near 90 central and east. And, of course, this time of the year, a lot of cattle to be worked and probably looking for some decent weather to do that. Friday looks like the humidity is up. The temperatures will be up, and high temperatures will be right up around 90 degrees, perhaps even some lower 90s Friday afternoon. Now, the heat and humidity could lead to a small storm chance across the eastern third of Kansas, but again, I'm not very excited about the setup for Friday, so I don't think that's something that we need to be too concerned about. Some of the higher rain potential is going to be in far northeast Kansas and over into sections of Missouri too. But once we get into Saturday and Sunday, we start to see a little bit more organized area of active weather coming off the Rockies. I wouldn't necessarily call this a large-scale system, but the setup does appear a bit more favorable for some active weather Saturday, Sunday into the beginning of next week. So one of those 3 days should yield some better storm chances for us here in Kansas. Saturday will be highs around 90 degrees. The focus for storms Saturday afternoon will be across south central and parts of eastern Kansas. But then on Sunday, we've got a stronger front that's going to be coming into the area. And so by Sunday evening into early Monday, we may see what might be our best hope of widespread rainfall coming across the plains as this front finally runs into some higher humidity and a setup that might yield some better odds for some rain. And again, that would be Sunday night into Monday. We're looking at the temperature to stay 85 to 90 degrees throughout Saturday and Sunday, but then cool back down into the 70s to start next week. And it looks like our third full week of May, things are cooling down next week, and even better potential of some rainfall may be shaping up for parts of the plains as we move closer to the Memorial Day weekend. We're anticipating low pressure to return to the western third of the U.S. That would put Kansas, or at least part of the plains anyway, in the running for some better odds of rainfall coming up as we look ahead to the Memorial Day weekend. And that's something that we'll continue to update you on as, again, the eastern half of Kansas, basically Dodge City to Salina on east, favored to be a little bit wetter than average here as we approach the end of May. That's a look at your regional weather on this Monday. This is meteorologist Ross Jansen, and I'll be back again on Tuesday with another update.
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0: Nation Hall of Fame. Murray, one of those four. He's among three coaches and one contributor who has been selected to join the 2026 class. Murray has led Neosho County Community College baseball program for over four decades, building one of the most consistent programs in NJCAA baseball. As just the second head coach in program history, Murray has recorded more than 1,200 career wins, placing him among the winningest coaches at the junior college level while maintaining a near 100% graduation rate among his student athletes. The Grand Island, Nebraska native played his college baseball at Cloud County Community College before going on to Fort Hays State University. Steve Murray, NJCAA Baseball Coaches Association Hall of Famer in the Kansas Sports Spotlight.
1: This is Steve Knopfsinger, and on the front porch today, I'll be hosting Jaslyn Livingston. She is a farmer with her father and nephew near Broadwater, Nebraska. Today, she's going to talk about her life growing up, her early interests in their farming, ranching, and stocker and cow-calf and feedlot operations there at A Lazy L Ranch. And she's going to talk about her journey getting into breeding Wagyu Angus hybrids for their meat quality and doing direct-to-consumer business with that. That's today on the front porch.
2: The U.S. House is expected to vote on nationwide year-round E15 this week. Hello, I'm Kellen Havikin with the latest agribusiness news on Brownfield. 100 years ago, Pioneer's founders had a vision that transformed the future of agriculture, and they've been innovating ever since. See how it all started at pioneer.com/100. Chairman of the Nebraska Ethanol Board, Jan Ten Bensel, says the process is complicated, but
3: will all be decided Tuesday, Wednesday, and possibly Thursday at the latest.
2: He tells Brownfield lawmakers have dropped the ball too many times, and this week is a prime opportunity to deliver results for producers and consumers.
3: We have to wean ourselves off of the extra foreign oil we bring in, and E15 is a great way to do that. For every percent increase in the blending for our national fuel supply, that's 500 million bushels of corn that we use for additional ethanol supplies.
2: Ten Bensel says there continues to be misconceptions that the bill would increase gas prices and create a mandate.
3: Those are pretty easy concerns to address because they are blatantly false.
2: An ag economist says there's a lot at stake for the ag industry as two large railroads pursue a potential merger. Guy Allen with Kansas State University says the consolidation of Union Pacific and Norfolk Southern represents the market evolution of the rail sector.
4: The railroads are arguing increased efficiency, reduced internal costs for operations themselves. The question is, how does that translate to rail rates to move grain, both from farm gate to domestic end users, as well as to all important export markets?
2: He says oversight from the Surface Transportation Board will play a critical role in ensuring fair competition.
4: Because basically you're establishing a monopoly or oligopoly situation there, particularly for the Western Corn Belt. The advantage that the East has, or the thing that keeps the Eastern Corn Belt, keeps the railroads honest, is that Mississippi River system and barge freight.
2: The president of the U.S. Meat Export Federation says China could return as a buyer of U.S. beef. Dan Holstrom says Presidents Trump and Xi are set to meet next week.
5: We do know that beef is on the list along with soybeans and other ag products. So cautious optimism there for some improvements.
2: An ag economist says the cost of production is making it difficult to plan for the future. Michael Langmeyer says the current ag economy is impacting how farmers think about long-term financial planning.
6: We're so busy putting out fires, so busy worrying about these high input costs that we kind of lose sight of where we want to be in the future. And this is very, very important. We don't want to do anything short-term that's going to make that longer-term goal not feasible.
2: He says farmers should be utilizing various budgeting strategies to be more cost-effective. I'm Kellen Havikin for Brownfield.
7: In Marion, Ohio, you'll find a museum that is the only one devoted to this in the world. That fact is interesting in light of just how popular this product has been in this country for well over a century. I'll take you to that place on this edition of the American Countryside.
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3: In 1936, Hoover and Ava Brown established the Wyandotte Popcorn Company in Marion, Ohio. Their son, George, also became a part of the business, and he decided to pay homage to the equipment that used their product.
4: And George started collecting popcorn carts. It's grown into the display you'll see here at the Wyandotte Popcorn Museum. There's over 45 fully restored machines, carts, wagons.
3: And even a Model T truck that is a rolling popcorn popper. Brandy Wilson oversees the collection here at the Wyandotte Popcorn Museum, currently the only popcorn museum in the world.
4: Everything that he collected, he had fully restored, so everything is operational and fully functional, so you could pop popcorn in everything today.
3: This is quite a collection to see, with equipment dating back well into the 19th century.
4: The oldest is the Olson, and it's from 1892. It's a hand-operated popcorn popper. There would be fire source underneath. You would just kind of crank it until the popcorn was finished, and then you had your snack.
3: Today, the company here in Marion is Wyandotte Snacks. They make more than just popcorn. The surrounding farm fields have been a place that was great for growing popcorn, making the location of the company and the museum a natural fit. So how did popcorn become so popular? There are several keys that made it a favorite snack that remains today. And I'll conclude the story next time as we travel the countryside. In Marion, Ohio, I'm Andrew McCrae.

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2: Good morning, Steve. Right now we've got everything open higher notes here. On the grain side, corn a couple cents higher. Beans leading the way at 6 to 9 higher. Wheat markets anywhere from 5 to 8 higher. Livestock side, live cattle 80 to a buck 80 higher. Feeders $1.60 to $2 higher. And lean hogs 40 cents to a dollar higher. Let's recap last week's trade and we'll see what's going on here today. All livestock futures were lower last Friday, except for the nearby May feeders, with the CME Feeder Cattle Index still posting a steep premium to futures. Weekly losses were also locked in for all cattle and lean hog futures. Cash-fed cattle trade, though, able to hold steady to slightly higher than the week previous. Texas and Kansas live trade ranged from 256 to 258. Now, the northern trade moved to a premium from 258 up to a new record high at 260 live and 400 to 405 on address basis. For the futures closes from last Friday, June live cattle finished down 115 at 248.90, August down 180 at 244.10, May feeders up 105 at 367.37, August down 195 at 364.22. May lean hogs down 62 at 90.87. June down 75 at 98.62. For the week, June live cattle down 410. August down 372. May feeders down 402. August down 795. May lean hogs down 195. June down 265. Choice box beef for the week down 72 cents. And cash pork carcass cutout down 3 cents. From the Oklahoma Weekly Cattle Auction Summary for the week ending May 9th, compared to the week previous, feeder steers steady to 4 higher, feeder heifers steady to 4 lower, steer calves 7 to 8 higher, and heifer calves 1 to 5 lower. 7 weight index steers average 385 up to 397, and 8 weights average 358 to 371. Cattle slaughter last week estimated at 527,000 head. That's down 7,000 from the week previous, down 34,000 from last year. Beef production estimated at 473.8 million pounds last week. Year-to-date beef production now down 6.9% versus last year, and year-to-date slaughter down 9.4%. Hog slaughter last week estimated at 2,450,000. Up 4,000 compared to the week previous and up 18,000 compared to a year ago. Pork production estimated at 535.8 million pounds last week. Year-to-date now up 0.1% versus last year. Year-to-date slaughter still down 0.7%. Box beef cutout values were higher last Friday on moderate demand with 120 loads sold. Choice up 145 at 388.39. Select up 59 at 385.01. CME Feeder Cattle Index at 374.83. Lean Hog Index at 90.79. And Cash Pork Carcass Cutout Values on Friday up 196 at 97.56. Well, we do have a smaller U.S. breeding herd and waning slaughter into the second and third quarters. That should provide a floor under cash hog and futures prices. Still overall bullish technicals, and of course supply-demand fundamentals continue to lean supportive for the cattle futures market. This, along with historically tight supplies, are supportive. The only pressure could come from higher gas prices during the summer grilling season. Looking at the charts here, April live cattle hit a new all-time spot high before expiring at 258.72. June, the contract highs at 256.62, support down at 241. May feeders up to a new contract high on May 1st at 378.27, with support down at 354.05. The all-time spot high for feeders last October at 381.02. May lean hogs, of course, the spot month, but June, the highest volume contract next. June holding a three-month-long lower trend. We got down to a new five-month low last Friday at 98.60. Port next at 93, and resistance up at 104.45. Currently, we have June live cattle up 230 at 251.20, August up 187 at 245.97, October up 160 at 239.90, May feeders up 157 at 368.95, August up 172 at 365.95, September up 195 at 364.17, May lean hogs up 17 at 91.05, June up 127 at 99.90. Over in the grains, we were all higher to end last week, but only soybeans able to post week-over-week gains. Energy did jockey back and forth, overall selling off over $6 a barrel. And we did get below 90 for the first time in the past couple weeks. Weather somewhat improving for parts of the plains did provide some of the pressure last week as well. This week is chock full of events. USDA monthly crop report on Tuesday. Then the U.S. and Chinese summit here later this week. Of course, U.S. weather and South American weather still a major driver for all the grains as well. For the futures closes from Friday, July corn up 3¾ at 471¼. December up 4 at 493½. July soybeans finished up 15¾ at 1208. November up 16 at 1189½. July Chicago wheat up 6¾ at 619. July Kansas City wheat up 8½ at 675¾. July Minneapolis wheat up 4¾ at 678½. And July meal up 80 cents a ton at 319.70. For the week, July corn down 9, December down 5¼. July soybeans up 4¾, November up 6¾. July Chicago wheat and Kansas City wheat both down 18¾ for the week. July Minneapolis wheat down 25½, July meal up 40 cents a ton. Grains were all trading higher overnight. USDA announced private export sales this morning, a total of 20 million bushels of corn for delivery to South Korea and Mexico. We've got weekly export inspections out later this morning and crop progress this afternoon. Outside markets right now have equities steady to lower. U.S. dollar slightly lower right now, and energy higher with crude oil up $1.22 a barrel at $96.64. The USDA crop report coming out tomorrow will be the first official production estimates and balance sheet for the 2026-27 marketing year. Average estimate for upcoming U.S. corn crop at 15.93 billion bushels, national yield at 182.8. Old crop ending stocks not expected to change from the 2.127 billion bushels, though hard for me to believe with export sales and shipments still way ahead of pace needed. New crop ending stocks average traded estimate at 1.92 billion bushels. U.S. soybean production expected to begin at 4.44 billion. That's from a 53 bushel per acre yield. Again, no change expected to old crop stocks at 350 million, new crops slightly higher at 360 million. All wheat production expected to be at 1.75 billion bushels. That's down 235 million from a year ago. Slightly lower ending stocks for old crop at 930 million bushels, and again for new crop at 830 million bushels. World stocks for both corn and beans expected to increase slightly higher due to increases expected for South American production estimates. We've got heavy rains continuing in the Gulf states, light and scattered rains expected across the eastern half of the U.S. over this next week. 6 to 10 day outlook showing above normal temps for the entire country, above normal precip for the middle half, and below normal on both coasts. And looking at the grain charts, July corn back within a penny of the March high, the 487.5 last Monday, the port down at 461. December corn broke through the $5 barrier last week. That's the first time since December of 2023. Contract high is the next upside target at 512.5, support at 469. July soybeans up to a new two-month high last Monday at 1226¼. Resistance next at 1250, support at 1170. November broke through the $12 level last Monday and again overnight. The contract highs at 1241 with support at 1165. July Chicago wheat, recent high on April 29th at 671.5. Resistance next at 690, support at 605. July Kansas City wheat broke through the $7 level for the first time in over 2 years, up to 718.5 on April 29th. Now the contract high is at 747.75, support at 664. July Minneapolis wheat also cracked the $7 level up to 723.25. That is a new contract high with support at 671. And July meal holding a higher trend so far this year. Recent high back on April 14th at 335.60. The contract high is at 397.50, support down at 315. Currently, we have July corn up 1.5 at 472.75, September up 1.75 at 479.5, December up 1.75 at 495.25, July soybeans up 7.75 at 1215.75, August up 7.5 at 1210.25, November up 5.75 at 1195.25, July Chicago wheat up 7 at 626, September up 7 at 641. July Kansas City wheat up a nickel at 680.75. September also up 5 at 691.5. July Minneapolis wheat up 6 at 684.5. And July meal up $4 a ton at 323.70. Wishing you all a great start to this week. 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
1: Thanks, Matt. Have a good one. Coming up next, we've got the Ag Law and Tax Report, some morning Kansas news, and shortly we'll hear from John Enns of Enns of the Trail.
3: This is the Agricultural Law and Tax Report. I'm Roger McOwen. What's the future of farm legislation? Congress is presently considering a skinny farm bill as a follow-up to the provisions passed in last year's big reconciliation bill. Is the traditional multi-year farm bill an outdated artifact, or is it a necessary legal framework? I'll be back in a moment to discuss.
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3: We're seeing an increasing reliance on farm legislation passed as part of the reconciliation process and ad hoc disaster payments to manage ag policy. While this approach is efficient in the short term, it raises concerns. A traditional farm bill allows farmers to plan capital investments based on a predictable, long-term regulatory environment. It forces congressional compromise and at least tries to uphold fiscal discipline. But governing by crisis through ad hoc payments shifts power from Congress to the executive branch, leading to eligibility criteria defined by agency rulemaking rather than statutory language. It also further distorts the market. When producers believe a government check is imminent, regardless of their risk management choices, the incentive to participate in private, actuarially sound crop insurance diminishes. This risks creating a cycle of dependency, where the federal government becomes the insurer of first resort. The Farm Bill may be messy, but it remains the most effective mechanism to limit federal interference and provide a stable, market-oriented foundation. This has been the Agricultural Law and Tax Report. I'm Roger McOwen.
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6: It's Trish Swoboda with KFRM, and it's time to take a look at your Kansas News Today in your morning Kansas Journal entry. Researchers in Kansas are sounding the alarm, saying officials are unprepared for extreme heat events. They say a lack of clear data and policies makes it harder to respond to dangerous heat. Kaylin Moore of the Kansas News Service reports.
7: In Kansas, the deadliest weather events are not tornadoes, but instead heat waves. Researchers at the University of Kansas have been studying how local governments respond to extreme heat, and they found that officials need clear data and guidance to help vulnerable communities. There's not a consistent nationwide framework for responding to heat events, so local authorities bear the brunt of the responsibilities, but they're often hampered by a lack of funding. Researchers found people with lower incomes do not always have air conditioning or other ways to cope with heat waves. The KU research could help policymakers understand how to avoid more fatalities. For the Kansas News Service, I'm Kaylin Moore in Liberal.
6: May is Mental Health Awareness Month, a time to raise awareness, encourage conversations, and reduce stigma around mental health. This year, Central Kansas Mental Health Center, or CKMHC, is highlighting how stigma continues to keep people from getting help. Stigma includes negative beliefs and attitudes about mental health, and it remains one of the biggest barriers to care. Fear of being judged can stop people from reaching out, which can lead to worsening symptoms or even a crisis. In Central Kansas, a recent CKMHC needs assessment found stigma is one of the top reasons people do not seek services. Across the state, nearly half of those facing mental health challenges do not get care, with stigma playing a major role. CKMHC says everyone can help reduce stigma by using respectful language, learning more about mental health, and supporting those who seek care. Throughout May, CKMHC will host activities to raise awareness and encourage community involvement. The organization is also partnering with local libraries to offer mental health displays and reading lists, helping residents learn more and support their own well-being. Some Kansas agriculture leaders have concerns about the new farm bill passed by the U.S. House. After extending the current bill three times, the House has passed a new farm bill that, among other things, maintains some conservation funding while bolstering crop insurance. While crop insurance is necessary for farmers to recover from drought and crop failure, some analysts think it largely helps mega farms. Paul Johnson is a policy analyst for the Kansas Rural Center and advocate for specialty crops. He says the majority of that crop insurance goes to only 10% of Kansas farms.
8: We need to treat small farmers with the same dignity that our politicians give the small businesses.
6: The bill now heads to the U.S. Senate for consideration. May weather means activity for everyone picks up, including a tick with a particular taste for humans. Zach Boblett of the Kansas News Service has more on the Lone Star tick.
9: The most common tick in most of Kansas is the Lone Star tick, and they love to bite humans. We make good targets due to humans frequently walking through tick territory where prairie meets woodlands. They're more than just a nuisance, as they have the ability to spread several diseases to people. Kansas Department of Health and Environment entomologist Elizabeth Smith says the tick's territory has increased.
10: The Lone Star tick has certainly been expanding its range in recent years.
9: Smith says Lone Star ticks have been expanding to the north and northeast, following a common host for the parasitic arachnid, the white-tailed deer. For the Kansas News Service, I'm Zach Boblett in Topeka.
6: The National Rural Health Association announced it has named Wamego Health Center the recipient of its 2026 Outstanding Rural Health Organization Award, a national honor recognizing leadership in improving rural health care. The award highlights the hospital's long history of service in Pottawatomie and Waubonsie counties and its growth since being founded in 1916 into a modern healthcare facility. Leaders say a major factor in that success is a 25-year partnership between the City of Wamego and Ascension Via Christi, which has helped the hospital remain financially stable while expanding services. Officials say the partnership combines local governance with the resources and clinical expertise of a larger health system, allowing the facility to adapt as rural healthcare needs change. In recent years, Wamego Health Center has expanded outpatient services, including wound care, infusion therapy, pain management, behavioral health, and swing bed services, while maintaining emergency and inpatient care. Hospital leaders say the recognition reflects the work of staff and the community partnership that supports access to care in rural Kansas. The center will be formally honored May 21st at the NRHA Annual Conference in San Diego. And that's your news out of Kansas in today's Morning Kansas Journal entry. For more news from the KFRM listening area, visit KFRM.com. For your KFRM News, the voice of the Plains, I'm Trish Swoboda.
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13: This is John Enns for your Ends of the Trail report covering Oklahoma and the surrounding areas. For KFRM, the voice of the Plains. Well, today I'm with Mara Duffick. She is the field crop extension pathologist for Oklahoma State University. And I've had you on many times before, and I'm glad to have you back today.
14: Thanks, John. I'm glad to be back again.
13: Absolutely. And well, we got some drought going on this year, and people are still trying to get their corn and beans and milo in and evaluate the wheat crop as well. Can you tell us a little bit about what's going on?
14: Yes, as you said, we have been pretty dry, even for Oklahoma. We expect to see more rain this time of the year, so our wheat can do a little bit better and enjoy that moisture, and also we can get that moisture in the soil to plant our summer crops. So as you already mentioned, our milo, especially our corn and soybeans that go in the ground a little bit early than milo, right? But we're so far, some growers have been able to plant, but most of them are still waiting for some rain. And for cotton as well, in the southern part of the state, we're also delaying, I would say, our cotton plants, our plans to plant cotton because of the drought.
13: Yeah,
14: not sure how we're going to do this year for cotton either.
13: Yeah, so yeah, this drought is pretty substantial. It seems like east of I-35, they've got quite a bit of rain, but out here west, it's not looking too good.
14: No, even I checked the outlook for drought yesterday, and actually whole Oklahoma is showing a little bit of drought. Even in the east part of the state, we are showing some substantial drought, not severe as the west part, but it's still considerable and affecting our planning for planting for sure. And I work with plant diseases, right? So for me right now, not too much to be looking for because we haven't planted a lot yet. And this is like water, right? So when we don't see a lot of humidity, moisture, the probability for us to get something is very low now in the beginning of the season.
13: So what are the things they need to be looking out for if it starts to get a little wetter?
14: Yes, as growers start to plant corn, we need to be in the lookout for the corn leaf hopper. That is an insect that transmits diseases that's going to affect the corn plant. So in 2023, we reported this disease for the first time here in Oklahoma. We had it as well in 2024, and we're preparing ourselves for 2025 and 6, right, this season as well. We know that the populations of this insect is kind of high, but is in Texas still, in the Rio Grande Valley area. And in that area, the populations are now affecting the corn. The good part is that the corn there is already in the milk and dough stage, so it's not affecting the yield too much. But we need to be in the lookout for the late planted corn. And here in Oklahoma, we haven't planted a lot yet, but the populations of this insect always arrive here around end of June, beginning of July. So it can affect the corn that is late planted. And you need to be remind the growers regarding that, for them to scout and be aware of the situation in case they need to spray some insecticides to manage this insect.
13: So does this affect not only field corn but sweet corn too? Because my daughter's got a little field project going on with sweet corn, and she's wondering about that.
14: That's correct as well. So this insect affects corn and sweet corn. So both of them are hosts of this insect. And if the insect arrives in your field when it's already in the reproductive stages later on in the season, you're not going to have problems. The problem is that when the insects arrive in the field and the plants are still in the vegetative stages from emergency until V8, V11, 12. So in this way, the pathogens that are carried by this insect vector, the corn leaf hopper, have time to multiply inside of the corn plant and then have time to affect the plant and decrease the yields. So sweet corn is affected as well, and growers that plant sweet corn, especially, you know, like to sell in the farmer's market or others, this sweet corn can serve as a reservoir for these insects and then can migrate to grain corn as well. So this should be in the lookout also.
13: Okay, very good, very good. And kind of shifting gears here a little bit, going over to the wheat, we got a field day coming up, don't we?
14: We do. We have the Lahoma Field Day that is one of the traditional ones for Oklahoma State University. It's going to happen on next Friday, that is May 15th. It starts at 9 a.m. And goes until 1:30. So we'd like to see all of you guys there, especially for our wheat growers. We're going to have a lot of information for wheat for you guys.
13: Okay, that sounds good. Sounds good. Looking forward to seeing everybody there. If I can make it there.
14: Me too. Me too. I'll be there. If you guys want to talk to me, I'll be around.
13: Very good. Well, I appreciate you meeting with me today, Mira.
14: No, thank you very much for inviting me, Joe. It's always a pleasure to be here and provide some information for our growers.
13: Exactly. And I'm sure we'll be talking to you down the road.
14: Sounds good, yeah.
13: And this has been John Enns for your Ends of the Trail report for KFRM, the voice of the plains.
15: 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It is a Monday check into sports. First look into Big 12 baseball. The Kansas State Wildcats senior day at Toyington Stadium yesterday, and they get a great performance from James Guyette, a complete game, 9-inning win, 13 strikeouts in the game, and Kansas State able to salvage a game in the series, the getaway game with the win over Cincinnati again on senior day. And it was D. Kennedy who hit his 20th home run of the season, puts him in elite company, just the fifth player in the history of the Big 12 to have 20 homers and 20 stolen bases in the same season. The Wildcats single season home run leader is also one of only three Division I players to make that happen this year. K-State now goes to Orlando, Florida to take on Central Florida. That'll be coming up on Friday at 5 p.m. Kansas Jayhawks lost yesterday in a battle of top 15 teams, 15th-ranked West Virginia, a winner over 7th-ranked KU. It was a 13-2 final yesterday. Jayhawks took the loss despite Tyson Owens' 11th home run of the season, but the only offense that the Jayhawks would get. Kansas still 20-7 in conference play and 37-15 overall. KU now travels to Provo, Utah for the final weekend of the regular season to take on BYU. That series, three-game set, begins Thursday. In the American Athletic Conference, the Wichita State Shockers closed out their home finale with a win 4-1 yesterday. Three Wichita State pitchers combined to hold Florida Atlantic to just one run, and the Shockers improved to 11-13 in conference play, 27-25 overall now on the season. Shockers finished their regular season with a three-game set on the road at South Florida beginning on Thursday evening. Finally, at the PGA Championship, the second major championship of the year, is this week, taking place this year at Aronimink, which is in Newton Square, Pennsylvania. Of course, Scottie Scheffler is the defending champion. The final tune-up this week, Scheffler did not play, but Rory was back on the course for the first time since his win at the Masters. But it was a first-time winner as Christoph Rayton comes away with the win. Ricky Fowler made a charge yesterday, shot a 65, had himself the lead and the tie of the lead going into the final hole and bogeyed. It might not have mattered because Rayton ended up going 15 under. Fowler ended up at 13 under, but a great run. Alex Fitzpatrick, the younger brother of Matt's and now fully exempt on the tour, had the lead going into yesterday and had a tough front nine, but battled back and got within reach, even tied it up before the Norwegian. Rayton comes away with his first
16: ever win. Now on, that was at Quail Hollow where the PGA Championship was held last year. Now it's on to Pennsylvania for the second major of the year beginning Thursday. Let's look at sports on this Monday for 550 AM radio. I'm Rocky Downing.
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1: It's time for a look at your markets here with Sue Martin of Ag and Investments. Sue, how are the markets doing today?
19: Well, we have the most of the screens in green this morning, but other than maybe the bonds and the dollar, but otherwise, pretty much everything's in green. I think that the cattle or the grain market is it's very, very quiet. You know, tomorrow's the supply-demand report for the month of May, and it's thought it'll be bearish, especially on soybeans. But on the same token, you know, it'll give us the first peek at new crop numbers. But usually the May report isn't a mover and a shaker. Usually it's tends to be a pretty subdued report, because the one that moves and shakes is the end of June, you know, the final plantings report and the quarterly stocks, all positions on hand in all positions. So I would suspect that's, you know, the focus is going to change real quickly, I think, after tomorrow, and it's even there today, looking ahead at Thursday's report. And or not report, but meeting between President Trump and President Xi. And on Wednesday, we have Secretary Scott Bessent, U.S. Secretary of Treasury, will be meeting with his counterpart from China, Le Feng, and it's to discuss, you know, trades and various deals ahead of President Trump's meeting with Xi. It's interesting that they waited to almost the last minute to do this. In the meantime, it's still thought China's going to buy 25 million metric tons of new crop beans. And it's, what else will they buy? Are they going to buy corn, cotton, wheat? I think we'll see them buy corn. I think, you know, as you know, I've been of that premise for the last 7 months that they've been buying U.S. corn. And I think that they will continue to do that. I think they're in need. They bought a boatload of sorghum, way more than they usually would ever buy from the U.S. And, you know, their wheat crop wasn't so stellar either, but then they do have Australia that they could fall back on. But on the same token, you've also got a situation where we're depending on if this is going to be a super El Nino or not. If it's a super El Nino that comes into play, and when it really is here full strength, is it June, July? We'll see. There's quite a varying attitude amongst weather forecasters. So we'll take it one step at a time. But I just sort of sense that we're going to be concerned about weather in other countries, Brazil, you know, Australia. They usually respond to an El Nino. Also, parts of China, at which are already on the dry side. And then we also note basically other concerns that we have, that they're you know, Southeast Asia, and, you know, so, and there's concerns about the world's supplies of food in decline because of concerns over fertilizer and the amount that farmers in parts of Europe and other producing countries would use? Would they kick back or cut back? And so that is a concern for these markets, and one that we'll certainly keep our eye on.
1: Livestock are up today.
19: Yes, they are. You know, they're trying to be stronger. They were much stronger early, and then we've kind of slipped off. We had a good week of cash trade last week, even though the market ignored it. The cutout, I think, is trying to stabilize a little bit here, and of course it should. And with the heat coming in, I would think our grilling season is ready to kick off. And of course, we're through one of the more holidays where you have steaks and what have you. But Father's Day is the next one, and Memorial Day. So, you know, we're going through, but it's thought that maybe the demand by the consumer was a little on the soft side, and that was weighing on the market last week. And then also President Trump meeting with President Lula da Silva from Brazil, being concerned, dropping the tariffs. And, of course, China had slowed up their buying from Brazilian beef, and the fear was that we might see more of that come to the U.S. And so all of that was kind of weighing on a market. So even though the cash market was very stout again last week, the futures chose to ignore that. So we'll see, because it's not uncommon in the early part of May to hit a peak and drop down and, you know, and then get into June and renew some bounce into maybe the 4th of July or the week after, and then from there peak and then decline on down into August, September. And that would be a normal seasonal pattern. So we'll see if the market's able to do that.
1: Well, thanks, Sue. Please remind our listeners where they can reach you at if they would like more information.
19: Well, our number is 515-832-6140. And you all have a great day.
1: You too, Sue. Thank you.
19: Mm-hmm. Bye-bye. Bye.
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21: 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I'm Rick Lamb, and this has been the Horse Show Minute. 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
1: It's time for Look at Your Markets here on KFRM. In the grains for corn, May is up 2 3/4 at 4.59. July is up 2 3/4 at 4.74. And December is up 3 3/4 at 4.97 1/4. For the Kansas City wheat, May is up 4 1/4 at 6.76 3/4. July is up 6 3/4 at 6.82 1/2. And December is up 6 3/4 at 7.07 3/4. In the Chicago wheat, May is up 11 at 6.18 1/2. July is up 9 1/2 at 6.28 1/2. And December is up 9 1/4 at 6.64 1/4. For the soybeans, May is up 6 3/4 at 12.01. July is up 6 1/2 at 12.14 1/2. And November is up 6 3/4 at 11.96 1/4. For the soybean meal, May is up 4 at 326.50. July is up 4.10 at 323.80. And August is up 3.50 at 319.50. For the soybean oil, May is up 56 at 75.82. July is up 2 at 74.34. And August is up 15 at 72.89. In the cotton futures, July is up 14 at 84.87. October is up 26 at 86.05. And December is up 1 at 85.47. In the livestock futures for live cattle, June is up 95 at 249.85. August is up 50 at 244.60. And October is up 35 at 238.65. For the feeder cattle, May is up 160 at 368.97. August is up 17 at 364.42. And September is up 47 at 362.70. For the lean hogs, May is up 40 at 91.27. June is up 197 at $100.60. And July is up 145 at 104.65. And that's been a look at your markets here on KFRM. It's time now for Northwest Kansas Case IH Cash. 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
2: And now the Daily News Drop. Jobs Week ends on a good note. April jobs report shows the U.S. labor market remains far stronger than many even predicted. The Labor Department reports the economy added 115,000 jobs last month, well above forecasts. The unemployment rate held steady, while wage growth continues to climb. Healthcare and construction led hiring gains with major demand for employees in that artificial intelligence space of infrastructure, energy, and data centers. Manufacturing payrolls also improved. The news has reduced expectations for Federal Reserve interest rate cuts this summer.
3: Layoffs fell 50% from the first third of 2025 to the first third of this year, with one exception, the tech sector. That field laid off more than 85,000 workers in the first 4 months of the year, according to a report from Challenger Gray and Christmas. That's a 33% jump year over year. The economy is strong, if only for the pesky gas prices. But oil did go down just a bit on Friday after tensions between the U.S. and Iran were quickly resolved. However, CEOs from various sectors are worried about the financial strain on U.S. consumers, with gas prices at their highest since July of 2022. The situation is leading to increased debt, reduced spending, and a drop in savings, according to the Federal Reserve. To start this trading week, the S&P and NASDAQ are on pace for a sixth straight week of gains. That's their longest streak since 2024. Apple's AI-enhanced camera-equipped AirPods are in the late stages of testing. Bloomberg reports the built-in cameras embedded in each earbud are not designed for photo or video capture, but rather to serve as eyes for its revamped digital assistant Siri and upload visual data to enhance Siri's functions. Used car prices falling last month for the first time since October as gas prices rise amid the Iran conflict. Cox Automotive said affordability remains a key concern for buyers and that concern is driving increased demand for older vehicles and those all-electric vehicles. Burger House Shake Shack said rising beef prices hurt their profits. That and fewer tourists visiting the home location in New York City. Company also says bad winter weather kept diners away. It's a different story for Texas Roadhouse. Its sales held steady despite higher beef prices, but the steakhouse chain reports diners are picking cheaper cuts of meat. Texas Roadhouse expects menu items this year to rise by 6-7% due to higher beef prices. A survey from Cornell University found farmers are divided about solar panels on their land. The study just focused on counties in upstate New York, and they found that about half of those surveyed had been approached by at least one solar developer. They also found a third of farmers have or plan to use money from solar companies to reinvest into their farms. Treating AI like an employee rather than a tool may come with risks, according to a new study from researchers at Boston Consulting and Boston University. A study of more than 1,200 managers found that when companies humanize AI, giving agents names and job titles or spots on the organizational chart, workers then catch 18% fewer errors, escalate work to supervisors more often, and feel less personally accountable for outcomes. According to a new study by ISDN for Talkers, Americans are four times more likely to remember to plug in their phone at night than they are to put on sunscreen. The poll revealed 53% frequently forget to put on sunscreen daily. Meanwhile, 79% of respondents remembered to plug in their phone every single night before bed. Some 40% of U.S. adults say they are getting health and wellness information from social media. However, a Pew Research poll found you're going to get mixed results and should not trust social media for health advice. Around half of those consumers say influencers help them better understand how to be healthy. Young adults stand out as the age group most likely to get health information from social media. I'm Jeff Vaughn. That's your Daily News Drop.
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9: Hi, this is Kyle Bauer with Plain Talk with the girl who I bet didn't have to go to ball games all weekend long, Jamie Bloom.
10: No, I didn't go to any ball games this weekend. I used to do that.
9: Our whole family was somewhere at ball games from Kansas City to Hayes, and I didn't go to any of them. My wife went to a soccer game on Saturday morning in Hutchinson, but then went down to Pratt to see her mother for Mother's Day.
10: Sure, yeah.
9: And so we punted on all the others. But then my oldest grandson, his brother was playing in Kansas City, and he wasn't doing much. And so he's still not quite legal to drive. He's like 4 months short of 16. And even though he has a farm permit, and his farm is near my home, so I went down and picked him up on Saturday afternoon, and we went out to eat, and then, well, shot some guns and played some cards on Sunday, and I took him back Sunday night. So
10: that sounds like a pretty good.
9: It was a good weekend. Yeah.
10: My sister was having a garage sale this weekend, and she asked if I wanted to contribute, you know, if I wanted to sell some stuff. And I said, yeah, I can probably come up with a few things, and I'll come and help you. And so she started it on Friday night, and I think Thursday night I dumped off just not even a trunk load of things. And then I didn't go help her Friday night because I was just tired.
9: So you dropped your things off and you never even helped her.
10: No, I did. Saturday morning I helped her a lot because we decided that when we were finished with the sale, we always do this, we load everything up in the car and we go ahead and just take it to Goodwill.
9: Okay.
10: And just get rid of it so that we don't bring it back home. Although I brought several of her things home to my house, which is always what happens. Anyway, yeah, she made like well over $300, I think, on the items that she sold. And I made $5.
9: Yeah, went to
10: That's all that trouble. I made off of my things that I was going to sell.
9: So by the time you're done with them, they have no value to anyone else.

0: lot of.
1: Right.
0: Really.
1: Yeah.
0: We didn't, we always laugh about it. It's like, gosh, the things we think are nice clothes that just maybe don't fit quite right anymore or whatever that we would have kept wearing.
1: Yeah.
0: And people will come along now.
1: You know, that's the hard thing, especially for women, though, is everybody's a different shape.
0: They are. And a different style. You all have your own style.
1: Right. And, but, you know, it's got to fit or in your mind, you're never going to wear it.
0: Right. Very and true.
1: So it's just hard to...
0: But it's easy to be a little bit offended sometimes when you... So anyhow, we loaded it, and I did help her load it all up, and there was quite a bit left. I mean, we had her car stuffed completely full, the back end
1: took
0: and everything.
1: Took it to Manhattan, to Goodwill?
0: Took it to Goodwill in Manhattan, yeah. And then
1: was there a line of people to unload?
0: You know there was.
1: Yeah, every time I've gone, there's been a line.
0: We had a lot of people, and so we actually let somebody turn in front of us because we thought, well, we've got a lot of stuff to unload. We're going to let this person turn in front of us and go. Well, then we ended up with two cars behind us, and we were laughing because we knew we were going to take a few, couple minutes. I mean, you do it pretty quickly.
1: Yeah.
0: But we knew we were going to take a couple minutes to get it unloaded. But we got it all dumped off. It always is a good feeling, I think, when you are free
1: of
0: that.
1: Is that still on the east side of town, and you kind of drive through a little tunnel and come to their back door?
0: Right.
1: Yeah, it's kind of a neat little maze. I've had to do it a couple times for when the church's rummage sale.
0: Right.
1: And for several years, I was the guy hauling off what was left after the rummage sale.
0: Yeah.
1: Now, the last 2 years, I've been suspiciously out of town for the rummage sale, and I'm afraid somebody's going to call me on it soon. But anyway, it's kind of a neat little tunnel you drive through, and then you're back there, and they're very efficient at, because when I go for the church, we're talking about a stock trailer.
0: Right.
1: Yeah. Uh-huh. So, I mean, it's a lot of stuff,
0: yeah,
1: but they're efficient on getting
0: so
1: it.
0: It's so easy. It's so easy to get rid of it. And I know, you know, people say, gosh, you're not getting anything for it, and it's like, well, you get a receipt, you know, it's a donation, and it's just so easy.
1: You turn those receipts in for your tax preparer?
0: Honestly, the receipt has a coupon on the back for 15% off, so then you can you can park out front and go back in and buy yourself something else, done. We have done. Actually, my sister has actually pointed things out to me in the store before. Because she really likes to thrift, and so we do go in Goodwill and look around from time to time. She has literally pulled shirts out that I've said, that was mine, and I donated it. And she's trying to get me, she's like, this looks like you. And it's like, well, there's a reason it looks like me.
1: It is mine.
0: That is mine, and I donated
1: it. Oh, that's
0: funny. And we've laughed about it before. So
1: I have not been in a lot of thrift stores. I do walk through once in a while if I'm bored, if you will, the Lisa's next door, and I'll go. But one day I bought a pair of ostrich skin boots that I don't think had ever been worn.
0: Really?
1: Yeah, and they were $25.
0: Yeah.
1: I still have and wear them today.
0: Mm-hmm.
1: And, those are $400-$500 boots.
0: I have a lot of thrifted items, and you find that's, I like to look for the, what I call the good brands or the brands that I like to wear, and you do find them. I mean, people do donate them, and anyway, so we dumped the stuff off. We went to the movie that evening, and then yesterday was Mother's Day, and my youngest son showed up at 7 a.m. to spend time with mom on Mother's
1: Day. Until about 8 o'clock?
0: He was there till we had lunch, and he stayed. And I said, well, I was going to go to church. And he says, that's fine. You can go to church. I'll hang out here, And Caleb has a project going in the backyard. He's torn up part of our brick patio. We have mud back there.
1: Okay.
0: And it's because it's not level, it needs dirt. There's an old flower bed next to the garage. I mean, there's a lot that needs to be done. I think we've decided we're just going to extend the brick patio out further because we've tried to grow grass there now for the 6.5 years we've lived there, and it is a losing battle.
1: It's probably a smart move.
0: It's a losing battle, and so we've decided to do that. So he had a big saw that he got from my oldest son, who did also stop by later in the day yesterday to wish me happy Mother's Day. Caleb worked pretty hard yesterday trying to work on this brick. Had his little gel pads on his knees, and he was back there. And so I tried to just be moral support because I'm really not very much help when it comes to that type of, I rode along with him to go get some
1: sand. You weren't giving audible suggestions on how he should do it, did you?
0: Oh, no.
1: Oh,
0: no,
1: good.
0: I just was
1: because that's not a help.
0: We were sitting out there, though, at one point, he was taking a little break, and we were sitting together at the patio table.

0: And it was just almost like out of a cartoon. All of a sudden, here came this little baby duck running into our backyard and running up at us, and right behind it, a black and white cat.
1: Oh,
0: it was
1: you're just kidding. Like, where'd the duck
0: little,
1: come
0: it
1: from?
0: It was just a flip-flopping on its little feet as fast as it could go. It was the cutest little thing. We didn't really know. Anyway, it came up. Well, the cat saw us. We kind of stood up. I said, right. Oh, my gosh. And the cat saw us. And it's funny because we don't see very many cats in our neighborhood right. at all. And so, and our dogs were inside.
1: Literally, the duck was running for his life.
0: It really was.
1: Yeah.
0: So I picked it up and I put it in a box.
1: Well, this is like a cartoon.
0: We figured out that it was a wood duck. And, you know, we've had those wood ducks in our backyard before. Well, then I was looking on Facebook and here was somebody else who also had some baby wood ducks that was on their porch. But they said the mother came and gathered them up. She lives one block down from us.
1: Okay.
0: In the alley. And so I messaged her and I said, you know, where do you know where mama's keeping them? And she said, yes, I can tell you right where to put it, you know, and mama will come and get it. And so we went down into this back alley and there's a truck park there. And that's where mama's
1: I'll be darned. Got a nesting. I'll bet she took care of him. I've heard of people mm-hmm. doing that before, rescuing baby mm-hmm. ducks, and mom takes care of them. Well, that is like a cartoon.
0: It was.
1: You
0: it
1: made
0: was.
1: This up for no. Mother's Day.
0: Nope.
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4: It's time for a look at your markets here on KFRM. In the grain markets for corn, May is up 3 1/4 at 459.5. July is up 2 1/4 at 473.5. And December is up 3 1/4 at 496.75. For the Kansas City wheat, May is up 7 1/4 at 679.75. July is up 9.5 at 685.25. And December's up 9 3/4 at 710.5. For the Chicago wheat, May is up 13 3/4 at 621.25. July is up 12 1/4 at 631. And December's up 11.5 at 666.5. For the soybeans, May is up 8 3/4 at 1203. July is up 7 3/4 at 1215.75. And November's up 7 at 1196.5. For the soybean meal, May is up 460 at 327.10. July is up 460 at 324.30. And August is up 410 at 320.10. For the soybean oil, May is up 13 at 75.39. July is down 48 at 73.84. And August is down 28 at 72.50. In the cotton futures, July is up 14 at 84.87. October is up 31 at 86.10. And December is up 6 at 85.52. In the livestock futures for live cattle, June is up 97 at 249.85. August is up 80 at 244.90. And October is up 52 at 238.82. For the feeder cattle, May is up 130 at 368.67. August is steady at 364.22. And September is up 25 at 326.45. For the lean hogs, May is up 30 at 91.17. June is up 160 at $100.22. And July is up 115 at 104.35. And that's been a look at your markets here on KFRM. Coming up shortly, we'll have the weather forecast and the 9:40 a.m. sale ring.
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9: Here's a look at your ag forecast. This is meteorologist Paul Trombley. We did end the weekend with temperatures staying fairly seasonal to even a little below average in some parts of the Central Plains. But now as we continue into the work week, we are going to see an upper level ridge starting to form over the southern and central Rockies that's going to head east over the Central Plains here the next couple of days. And that's going to continue to result in some much warmer temperatures playing out throughout this week, especially compared to last week. And in fact, after our seasonal temperatures for most areas yesterday, we're already going to start to climb back to some well above average temps for a good chunk of the area here over the next couple of days. We're going to see lots of highs in the 80s taking us through the next few days, even some pockets of highs around 90, especially across areas through the western parts of Nebraska and Kansas. And as we proceed through the latter part of the week, Thursday and Friday, more highs well in the 80s, even more 90s picking up real estate across the Central Plains. So going to see a type of heat we haven't seen for some time here in the spring season. And it is looking as though we still have a couple of opportunities of seeing a shower storm here and there as the week goes on. But for the most part, isolated chances at best. And that's only going to be the case here over the next 3 to 4 days ahead. We are going to see an area of low pressure bringing chances for a few showers or storms this afternoon and tonight across perhaps the eastern fringe of Nebraska, more into Iowa, as well as Minnesota and Wisconsin. That's with a low pressure system heading southeastward out of Canada and across into the UP of Michigan by the time we get into Tuesday night. But that system keeping most of the precip chances further northeast of our area. And as the temperatures heat up through the latter part of the week, still seeing a couple isolated to widely scattered shower storm chances that could build back in, especially into Nebraska Thursday night, Friday. But thus far, it looks like the better chances for widespread showers and some storms will continue to stay more to our north and east, even to the end of the week. And areas in the Dakotas, as well as the upper Mississippi River Valley region, those areas seeing better opportunity for some showers and storms. As we continue the peak ahead into the weekend, it looks like temperatures will continue to stay above the averages, 80s to 90s, still keeping its way across the Central Plains here, not only through the end of this week, Thursday, Friday, but also the weekend temperatures reflecting that. A little bit of an isolated shower storm chance as we get into the first part of the weekend. Some indications that a more organized trough of low pressure could kick up better scattered shower and storm chances as we get to the later part of the coming weekend. I'm meteorologist Paul Trombley from Weatherology.
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14: Ogallala Livestock regular sale with special stock cow and cow-calf pair sale Wednesday, May 13th. 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In the stock cow division, Cooning Farms, 270 Angus and semi-Angus stock cows. They'll be 3-year-old to short-term bred to K-cattle. Semi-Angus bulls due August 15th for 60 days. In the pair division, Haythorn Land and Cattle, 148 Angus and black, white, face, and red cows with 175-pound calves at side. They're all short, solid to short-term, and another 30 with 125-pound calves at side, also short, solid, and short-term. Here's Brandon Newton, 100 Angus, black, white face, and a few red cows with 200-pound calves at side. They'll be short, solid, and short-term cows. RSP Cattle LLC, 80 Angus cows with Angus calves at side. They're all first calf to 9-year-olds, a complete dispersion. The Logan Ranch, 51 head of Angus heifers with their first calf at side, weighing 150 pounds. Here's the Dove Ranch, 40 head of Angus and black, white face, short-term cows with 250-pound calves at side. Jason Koberstein, 30 head of Angus cows with calves at side. They'll be 3-year-old to 8-year-olds and tagged to match. Lee Struckmeyer, 30 black and red Angus heifers with red Angus sired calves at side. Here's Mark Wilson, 30 head of Angus heifers with March born calves at side. Here's Sioux Ranch, 17 Angus heifers with 150-pound calves at side. All this and many more valued consignments this Wednesday, May 13th at Ogallala Livestock regular sale with a special stock cow and cow-calf pair sale.
15: Hello, this is Ryan Zeltwanger here at La Crosse Livestock, inviting you to our special cow sale Wednesday, May the 13th, starting at 5 p.m. We're going to have two breeding bulls coming from Kurt Viner. They're black Angus, they're yearlings, and 2-year-olds. They're trick and semen tested. Katrine Colder is going to have two of those red Angus yearling bulls. They're trick and semen tested and ready to go. Richard Deisinger is going to have a dispersal of 6 registered Gelvie cows, 4 to 6 years old, 200-pound calves at their side. He'll also have 4 of those black and red fall bred cows, 5 to 10 years old. Merle Anz is going to have 6 of those black and red heavy bred heifers, bred to Pelton or McCurry bulls. On the bred cows today, John Lorai is going to have 50 of those black and red heavy bred cows, 3 to 6 years old and coming right off of Milo stocks. Roger Leglider, 30 head of those black and red cows, 4 years old to solid mouth. They'll be bred black. Lording Ranch is going to have 22 head of those black fall bred cows, 3 to 5 years old. On the pairs, Matt Sandin is going to have 70 head of black pairs. They'll be all ages. Cows are worked, calves are worked, and they're tagged to match. Habigers are going to have 45 head of those black and black white face heifer pairs with 200-pound calves at their side, worked and tagged to match. Boomhauer Cattle is going to have 20 head of those red pairs, older cows with big calves at their side. Adam Stubbs has got 12 head of those fancy Hereford pairs with black baldy calves at their side, these would all be AI-sired calves. Johnson Ranch with 10 to 15 head of those Red Angus pairs, 10-11-year-old cows with 200-pound calves at their side. Sharks Farms, 10 head of those red and black heifer pairs, big black calves at their side. A&R Land and Cattle, 8 of those black first calf heifer pairs. They would have come off of the Schlesinger deal back in the fall. Alan Brokish is going to have 4 of those black and black white face heifer pairs. Calves are tagged to match. There'll be many more smaller consignments just like this. Lots of heifer pairs, several bred cows. Be here Wednesday night here in La Crosse, 5 o'clock p.m. If you have any questions, give us a call here at the barn, 785-222-2586.
16: Special bred female and pair auction Thursday, May 14th here at Bellington Livestock, over 800. Spring pairs, Keith Measuresmith, 54 head of Red Cross. Young pairs, Daniels with 40 head of Red Angus, 1,500 pound solid mouth pairs. Decay, 35 head of black March calves at side, liquidation of March calvers. May, June calving cows, Peeper, 90 head of solid mouth short term, June calvers, Shoff genetic, good look. Duffy with 30. May, June, Moreland with 25 head of June, Adamson with 24 head of solid mouth May calvers, plus many more. Fall breads Thursday, over 300. Dispersion, Sharp Ranch with 45 head of Red Angus, Young Short Term, Preeper Genetics, Hamilton, 45 head of bred heifers, 9-1. Campbell, liquidation of 25 head of F1, black white face, solid mouth, cab, 8-15. Grim, 24 head of Herefords, bred Angus, Abbott with 40 head of liquidation cows, short term, and Sinky with 40 head of liquidation fall herd, bred Angus. Thursday, 800 pairs and bred females, way ups at 10 a.m., 1:30 on the pair.
17: Join the Fairview Livestock Auction this Saturday at noon for their spring replacement stock sale. Expecting over 600 replacement females, showcasing some of the best quality and top-end genetics that can be offered. Over 300 spring pairs, 100 bred heifers, and over 300 young fall calving cows will be shown. Early consignments include, from Stillwater, 250 fancy Griswold fall calving cows, 3 to 5 year olds bred to Griswold Angus and Sim Angus bulls. From Tologa, 77 Angus and Baldy, Nebraska origin heifer pairs, Shaft genetics, calves that have been worked, and heifers exposed to Quartermaster Creek Angus bulls April 1st. From Aline, 110 South Dakota origin Angus heifer pairs. From Aline, 52 Nebraska origin Red Angus heifer pairs. From Thomas, 40 Angus heifer pairs, calves sired by Freymeyer Angus bulls. From Gary, 35 Angus fall bred cows bred to Express Ranch bulls. From Kingfisher, 80 Angus and Red Angus 3 to 5 year old fall calving cows bred to Angus and Charlet bulls. From Covington, 40 Angus 3 to 4 year old cows bred to Angus bulls. From Blackwell, 30 Red Angus 4 and 5 year old pairs. Many more consignments on the books. As always, the quality will be exceptional, offering something that will fit everyone. Over 650 pairs, bred heifers, and fall calving cows will be shown. Consignments can be viewed in person on Friday or on the Fairview Livestock Commission Company Facebook page. Call 580-227-3797 for more information. Again, that's this Saturday at noon at the Fairview Livestock Commission Company, Fairview, Oklahoma.
4: 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Coming up next, we'll have community announcements and AM headlines news, the Harvest USA report, and the weather forecast. This is Steve Knopfsinger, and it's time for a look at your community announcements here on KFRM. If you happen to be in Wilson, Kansas on May 23rd, they're having Music with Saving Jane. be an evening of dancing, and you can bring your own lawn chairs. Coolers aren't permitted inside, but they will have hard seltzers and malt beverages available for purchase, and donations will be accepted. It will be 9 p.m. to midnight, and if you would like more information, you can go online to their Facebook page, Wilson Check Opera House. If you happen to be in Sylvan Grove, Kansas on May 23rd, they're having their 150th celebration. They're going to have a wide variety of activities from parade, a trolley car, bank robbery reenactment, and historical museums will also be open, and there'll be all kinds of activities for kids, too. And there will be a live band and dance at the fairgrounds later on that day. It will be from 10 a.m. to 9 p.m., and if you would like more information, you can go to their Facebook page, Sylvan Grove 150th Celebration. And that's been a look at your community announcements here on KFRM, the voice of the plains.
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19: I'm Brent Barnett on Brownfield. U.S. Congresswoman Ashley Hinson says it's time for Congress to pass year-round E15 once and for all.
20: Our producers have waited long enough. It is time to make sure we deliver the certainty they deserve, and that starts by having a vote in the House.
19: The Iowa Republican says that House Speaker Mike Johnson has offered a floor vote on May 13th. More news up next on Brownfield.
21: Proud to be the best source for agricultural news and information for producers near Basin, Ness City, and Ransom, we're AM 550 KFRM. Thanks, Ness County, for tuning your radios to the voice of the plains.
19: A director with the Illinois Corn Marketing Board says this summer's review of the USMCA agreement is vital for agriculture. Southern Illinois farmer Matt Rabin.
22: Our number one where we export corn is Mexico. Our number one ethanol market is Canada. We need to make sure that gets renewed. Very important to corn farmers.
19: The market manager for Missouri Department of Agriculture says there continues to be strong demand for replacement females in the cattle sector. Tony Hancock tells Brownfield.
23: There was several, maybe commercial plus, pretty dadgum good first calf heifers with baby calves at their side that went through the auction barn last night bringing $6,300 a pair.
19: And Purdue economist Michael Langemeyer says the current ag economy is impacting how farmers think about long-term financial planning. He tells Brownfield farmers should be utilizing various budgeting strategies to be more cost-effective. I'm Brent Barnett, Brownfield.
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25: 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I'm Brian Hale, an original production of Howard Hale Broadcasting, now expanded throughout North America.
26: It's time to get rolling, whether we like it or not, and we do like to get rolling. MJB Harvesting was reiterating that message. Ready or not, here we go, they wrote, moving things along a bit earlier than normal this year. Prayers for safe travels, patience, and peace of mind for harvesters and farmers this year. Every year is different, but this one is pushing the boundaries on every aspect. There is very little wheat to cut in Texas and Oklahoma, but we will be blessed with a little, so we will be thankful for that and move forward. Please pray for rain in the areas that need it most for an abundant fall crop. That was from MJB Harvesting. We can always count on an update from Heil Harvesting, and they wrote, and just like that, we're finished with our acres in central Oklahoma, and we're back home in Kansas. This means we're back to looking for work, so if you've got some wheat that isn't gonna make it, and you're needing some swathing services, let's talk. Heil Harvesting, LLC. Mitchell Harvesting is kicking up some dust in Texas. And Braydan Harvesting reiterated that, saying, we're set up in Texas and Oklahoma, and dust will be flying soon. Freeze Brothers are Texas-bound with their first round of equipment. And according to Harvest Support USA UK, Wheat is being cut in Oklahoma already. And KB Custom Ag Services is getting busy for the wheat harvest around Dumas, Texas. Russell's Custom Harvesting writes, "Okay, I'm not really ready, but here we go. Not even finished with the school year yet, but ready to start the harvest run. They're reportedly getting started in Texas. It sounds like we finally have some action. That's a look at where a few of our crews are. Stay tuned for tomorrow's Harvest USA report to find out more. That's going to do it for today's report. Thanks again for listening and may God bless. I'm Brian Hale."
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2: Latest pattern shift into a summer-like feel, expanding across the plains and northeastward into the Corn Belt. At the same time, a more active weather pattern for much of the heartland by the middle part of the week. Good Monday morning, everyone. It's agriculture meteorologist Greg Solgay back in with your Ag Weather Today right here on Brownfield Ag News. And the early vestiges of some of that warmth getting underway over the past weekend, more so for the day today back west of the Missouri. Those bank and barn and vehicle thermometers will head towards the low to mid-80s as far north as the Dakotas, parts of the Red River Valley of the north on westward, and 90-degree heat into the Nebraska Panhandle. Pretty good mix of 80s and low 90s expected for the day tomorrow onto the central and southern plains, and the hottest of weather down into parts of West Texas, cotton country, and desert southwest. That's been the story of the past couple of days, all the way into the Death Valley and the desert areas of Arizona. Meanwhile, the eastern flank is some of that heat, more severe weather into parts of far southern cattle country and through Texas and hill country as well to the Metroplex. Be a weather system hugging the Gulf Coast area with additional rainfall and some drought relief into the lower Mississippi Valley Delta region over the past weekend and for the next couple of days, eastbound at I-10 and I-20, heading into Florida and Georgia at and by the middle part of the week with some localized drought relief there. That's the world of tough and hurting conditions regarding dryness and drought and extreme to exceptional over many areas of the southeastern states, especially into southern Georgia, as well as southeastern Alabama and the Florida Panhandle. Meanwhile, some frost scraping off the windshield this morning from the eastern Dakotas, Red River Valley of the north, into the northern and central Great Lakes region, northern most areas of the Corn Belt as well. Boy, some of those fruit tree areas are going into another round or two of frost and freeze both this morning and tomorrow morning. So watch that accordingly in the days to come. In any event, that warmth over areas of the central and southern plains expanding north and eastward, 80-degree weather by tomorrow. Mid-Mississippi Valley and some of that 80-degree air as far north as the southern Great Lakes region. That forecast to evolve by the time we get towards the second half of the week. But in the meantime, we have a frontal boundary of the move out of the upper Midwest, northern plains, and some better coverage shower and thunderstorm activity for Minnesota, Wisconsin, Michigan, more or less scattered I-80 on southward. So some brief delays, central and south, more significant delays up to the north has been the story much of the planting season thus far through Wisconsin and Michigan in particular. Then a surge of some of that heat out of the southwest back into the plains will trip off thunderstorm activity, heavy and severe between late Wednesday, Wednesday night into Thursday and Friday, and then eastbound later Friday into Saturday into sections of the western Corn Belt, the Mississippi Valley, but ahead of it, increasing south wind, warming the soils and temperatures into the middle and upper 70s, northern Great Lakes region, low to mid 80s elsewhere across the Corn Belt, even 90-degree air out to southwest of the Ozarks. I'm Greg Solgay with your Ag Weather Today.
3: Your weather update with Ross Jansen each morning, Monday through Friday at 8:10, is brought to you by BTI John Deere. 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
4: It's time for a look at your markets here on KFRM. In the grain markets for corn, May is up 3 at 459 and a quarter. July is up 2 at 473 and a quarter. And December is up 2.5 at 496. In the Kansas City wheat, May is up 4 3/4 at 677 1/4. July is up 7 1/2 at 683 1/4. And December is up 8 at 709. For the Chicago wheat, May is up 9 1/4 at 616 3/4. July is up 9 3/4 at 628 3/4. And December's up 9 1/2 at 664 1/2. For the soybeans, May is down up 10 at 1204 1/4. July is up 8 1/2 at 1216 1/2. And November's up 7 3/4 at 1197 1/4. For the soybean meal, May is up 560 at 328.10. July is up 560 at 325.30. And August is up 5 at 321. For the soybean oil, May is down 64 at 74.62. July is down 69 at 73.64. And August is down 50 at 72.28. In the cotton futures, July is up 18 at 84.91. October is up 28 at 86.07. And December's up 2 at 85.48. In the livestock futures for live cattle, June is up 257 at 251.50. August is up 230 at 246.37. And October is up 175 at 240.05. For the feeder cattle, May is up 260 at 369.97. August is up 167 at 365.90. And September is up 185 at 364.07. For the lean hogs, May is up 10 at 90.97. June is up 160 at $100.22. And July is up 117 at 104.37. And that's been a look at your markets here on KFRM. Coming up next is Town Hall News and Agriculture Today.
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6: Breaking news this hour from Town Hall. I'm Rich Thomason. President Trump is slamming as totally unacceptable Iran's response to a U.S. peace proposal aimed at ending the war. Later in the week, the president will visit one of Iran's closest allies, China. A French woman and two Americans have tested positive or are showing symptoms of hantavirus.
7: Authorities announced the new cases as nations around the world repatriate passengers from a cruise ship hit by an outbreak and quarantine or isolate them. French Health Minister Stephanie List says the woman was among five French passengers repatriated on Sunday to Paris from the MV Hondius, one of the 17 American passengers evacuated and flown to Nebraska, also tested positive for the virus, but is not showing any symptoms, and another had mild symptoms, U.S. health officials said late Sunday. The World Health Organization is recommending close monitoring of the former passengers and many countries quarantining them. I'm Charles de Ledesma.
6: Demographers are taking note of a trend in migration in this country, many Americans moving from higher-cost blue states to more budget-friendly red states.
8: And this huge transfer of population and wealth, by the way, from blue states to the red states is really going to, I think, affect our politics in the 2032 presidential election and beyond.
6: Matthew Continetti with the American Enterprise Institute speaking with the Salem Radio Network. U.S. Africa Command has recovered the body of one of the two American soldiers who went missing during a military exercise in Morocco a week ago. The search continues for the second soldier. The two had gone on a recreational hike when they disappeared. Watching Wall Street this hour, the Dow trading about 38 points higher, while the Nasdaq is down 9 points and the S&P up 10 points. More on these stories at townhall.com.
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10: This is Agriculture Today, and I'm Shelby Varner with the K-State Radio Network. The show begins with the cattle market update from Elliot Dennis, University of Nebraska at Lincoln livestock economist, as he discusses fed cattle, packers, retail, and labor concerns. K-State weed specialist Sarah Gansky continues today's show as she explains controlling volunteer corn and the discontinuation of a herbicide for growers. Joe Gerken, K-State Fisheries and Aquatics Extension Specialist, ends today's show as he talks about pollinator strips and what they provide for the land and wildlife. That and more is coming up ahead on Agriculture Today.
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10: You're tuned in to Agriculture Today, and we start our Monday show with a cattle market update from University of Nebraska at Lincoln livestock economist Elliot Dennis. Elliot, thanks for joining us today.
16: Yeah, thanks for having me.
10: Elliot, looking at the market, what are we seeing for fed cattle?
16: We've seen quite the divergence between the cash market and the CME futures this past week. Seen quite a bit of sell-off that really started about 10 days ago, then the Friday of the preceding week, and then this kind of continued on Monday. And then things kind of rallied back up. And then after that rally, through the midweek, we were pretty strong. And then wheels started falling off towards the end of the week, Thursday, Friday. Just large concerns about, really, I'd call it speculation in the market about different meetings that were happening and different potential policies. And then at the same time, we've seen just really strong prices, particularly here in Nebraska and really the Northern Plains, South Dakota, just really, really strong prices, you know, on really tight cattle supplies. And we think about where we are generally at, you know, the tightest within a calendar year. This May, June are our tightest months already. And then you couple that with where we're at just in a cycle where we're just short cattle, you know, just long-term trends because of a lot of culling over the last several years. And this becomes a really, really tight supply. So really kind of interesting this week because we saw really this divergence. Cash started really, really high. And then we had this big kind of sell-off in the futures market. We're talking, $10 a hundredweight in the Fed cattle. And really the fundamentals would support that, we are tight on the supplies, but the futures market we're selling off in what appears to be kind of just a lot of speculation about future policies that potentially come from the administration. And I think we're seeing a lot of this kind of emergence from really this supply or what we'd call fundamental analysis and really kind of this algorithmic trading start to rear its head. And we've seen that really through the most of 2026, really, really sharp movements on speculations of different policies. I think some of that has to do with where we were at in 2025 when we saw big movements in the market was kind of caught off guard with, policy announcements from President Trump. So I think some of those, headline speculation information that's being fed into algorithmic trading seems to be driving a lot of these sell-offs, which is a little bit frustrating because, we shouldn't see basis this wide. Even think about the June market where we're at, it's super wide right now. We shouldn't be seeing that wide given, how much we know about the supply situation.
10: And taking a deeper dive into the cattle market, a conversation that you've mentioned has resurfaced, packer concentration. And what is that meaning for our market?
16: Yeah, this was really on early of last week that there was a large conversation that back in November, President Trump once again announced that the DOJ or Department of Justice would be investigating the packers for price manipulation. And really the argument there was that packers are exerting market power and therefore causing higher prices, retail prices for consumers. Retail prices have been kind of the battle drum for the administration. Affordability, beef was kind of caught up into that narrative, and really trying to get, beef prices down for consumers has been, let's say, kind of a rallying point for the administration. So that was announced in November. The DOJ is aggressively looking at this. This isn't like a passive thing. Just different people have been subpoenaed and for information. So this isn't active investigation. This isn't passive. Something will come out of this, whether there's proof, whether they find something or not. It definitely is active. So I think some of that, when, the attorney general gets up and starts talking about, things like beef in the market, this gets picked up in the, as we were talking about earlier, just kind of the algorithmic trading and kind of gets brought down. So something to watch for, but, even if the DOJ did come out with something, how does that ultimately affect, the fundamental supply of cattle going through the market? It doesn't really, because supplies are what supplies are.
10: And you mentioned speculation while we were talking about fed cattle. And another term of speculation to talk about today when it comes to the market, increased quotas for imports. Is that something we're thinking might be happening?
16: Yeah, a lot of this has to do with, as you remember, also last fall, pretty much at the same time, we were having this large conversation about just trade in general, and then particularly for the U.S., beef imports, and really about beef lean trimmings as a way to try to combat basically culling in the cow market, right? So the idea is that if you're importing lean trimmings, then maybe we're not culling as many cows, which would drive down the cull cow price and basically force retention. And then we'd be able to, rather than trimming so a lot of the chucks or the rounds into 90s, that we would, sell those products. So that really ignited the argument with Argentina. And really, Brazil has always been one of the largest contributors or importers of lean trimmings and other products to the United States, primarily in the form of lean trimmings. And so there was conversation. The president of the United States was meeting with Brazilian officials. And so the market got a little spooked there because last time the president met with someone from South America, it was the Argentinian president. There was shortly there was an announcement that they were going to, of course, import or increase beef import trimmings, and that ultimately saw a big sell-off in the cash market. Brazil is a little bit different story than Argentina, though. So there is some validity in why there might have been a sell-off, because Brazil has a much larger capability of supplying trimmings than Argentina does, just because of the sheer number of animals that they have. With China kind of restricting some of their beef imports, there's excess supply out there for Brazilian beef trimmings. Brazil has a pretty high tariff when it's coming into the United States. So the fact that they continue to be one of the largest importers in really what we call our other category, or other, you know, because they don't have their own tariff quota, is pretty surprising. That just goes to show you the price differential between Brazilian prices and U.S. markets. The fact that they're able to grow, harvest, and then pay for the transportation plus the tariff, and they're still shipping product, it shows you the price, the difference between Brazil and the United States.
10: Thinking of affordability, looking at our own markets, how are they looking?
16: Yeah, when you think about, this is really kind of the prime beef demand kind of months with Mother's Day that we had this past Sunday, and really kind of going into July. This is, or July 4th, these are our prime grilling seasons. Some of the retail prices have been a little bit sluggish just because we haven't had an extremely hot spring. It's been kind of up and down. There's been some hot days and there's been some cold days. And so people just haven't really, you know, gotten really into full grilling season, being outside and really kind of getting together for more socials where you'd have, you know, things like burgers and steaks and, you know, all the fixings. And so that's kind of really slowed kind of boxed beef. And so when you think about like kind of what's driving the cattle complex, it's really been the feeder cattle, you know, over the last several weeks that have been kind of pushing up the fed cattle price. The fed cattle price has been really trying to push up the boxed beef, but boxed beef hasn't done anything really remarkable. And that's because retail just has been sluggish. So this next month, I'll really be watching the boxed beef sales, just because this should be when we start to see a lot of the loin and the rib really start to carry the boxed beef. And then if we continue to have, you know, strong ground beef demand that we can either get from imports or a cold cow market or other forms of lean trimmings, then that should really kind of pull up the ground beef demand as well. So, you know, steaks and burgers is generally what we tend to grow during summer.
10: And one more factor for us to talk about today, as we're thinking about the market, labor concerns at packing plants. And what issues are you seeing?
16: Yeah, labor just tends to be a kind of revolving issue, especially in unionized plants. This has been something that, as we talked about in the past, that really last year, the last several years with Tyson plants down in Texas, you know, that was the unionized plant and about wages and affordability for workers. And JBS obviously had in Greeley, Colorado, had an extended shortage that kind of was, you know, terminated on kind of mixed grounds there. Really, it was kind of a 50-50 draw there. They got some concessions, but really just to kind of get the plant back up and running. And now we're hearing other kind of rumors about these things start to happen, voting, maybe staged walkouts, you know, planned, but not a full-on strike at other plants, most notably in the northern plains of the Cargill plant up in Fort Morgan. So this news has kind of been slowly kind of, you know, percolating. It hasn't been fully broadcast. We were talking about JBS a lot, and the fact that Fort Morgan continues to kind of, you know, potentially have these kind of rumblings of plant closure, you know, once again, that kind of indicates that, you know, when we're in kind of these tight cattle supply markets, it's, you know, labor, you know, how much labor do we need, and who actually holds the upper hand in this negotiating, you know, situation that we have when we're already kind of short cattle and we're, you know, do we bid up prices or do we kind of let people walk? So that's something I'll be watching, and I think will come to light more so in the next, you know, couple weeks.
10: Elliot, I appreciate you taking the time to join us today.
16: Yep, thanks for having me.
10: That was University of Nebraska at Lincoln livestock economist Elliot Dennis. We're cutting to a short break now, but we'll be right back.
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10: You're tuned in to Agriculture Today, and we continue our show discussing controlling volunteer corn and a herbicide that is to be discontinued with K-State weed specialist Sarah Gansky. Sarah, thanks for joining us today.
21: Hey, thanks for having me on, Shelby.
10: Sarah, what fields do you see volunteer corn being a concern in?
21: So volunteer corn, quite frankly, is probably our number two weed in soybeans in the state of Kansas. You know, it all starts back at harvest, right? A lot of it in terms of how we're setting the combine and just the corn either not making it into the combine or coming through the back end of the combine. And so then when we rotate to beans the next year, we've got a little bit of a problem. You know, typically when I think about volunteer corn and soybeans, not a huge deal. Select is great at controlling volunteer corn from that perspective. The problem is, as the volunteer corn gets larger, you know, maybe it's kind of doesn't seem to be a problem at the time of that last post application, and then it comes on and it pops up above the canopy. That can be hard to control. You know, Select does a good job, but obviously, as with all weeds, the larger the weed, the harder it is on the herbicide to try to get good control.
10: So what time frame for calling volunteer corn a weed is best for control?
21: So I think probably that early post timing is a good opportunity to get it. But also, I think we need to be just aware that there are some things we can do to help ourselves at planting. Probably things that include sulfentrazone. So thinking about like the Authority line of products would be good choices if you have fields that you suspect are going to have a volunteer corn problem. You know, there's been just a little bit of research looking at chemical control of volunteer corn, and there's really not a lot of other great options in there. The other reason that volunteer corn sometimes becomes a conversation this time of year, Shelby, is let's say we planted our corn and then we got, you know, crazy rain or hail or whatever, and now we're in a replant situation and we want to go back to corn in that same field. That is a different beast. For a variety of reasons, when we think about using Select, there is a replant interval between Select applications and planting corn again. So that makes Select not a great option. Typically, our corn hybrids are going to be resistant to Roundup or glyphosate, as well as Liberty or glufosinate. So those products aren't options. So really, we're left with Gramoxone or Paraquat. Or something similar to that is probably the best choice in those situations.
10: At what point do you see controlling volunteer corn almost feeling impossible or very unlikely to be successful?
21: I mean, I've seen fields across the state, you know, where the volunteer corn is like tasseling in the soybean field. Obviously, that's too late. Probably the biggest thing that's going to be a cutoff rather than the corn size is the soybean growth stage, right? As we think about a lot of our post-herbicides on soybeans, you know, we're going to cut those applications off, you know, depending on the product. Maybe it's early flowering growth stages or, you know, 30 to 60 days before harvest, just depending on the product. So that's probably the biggest limitation in terms of like, when do we need to cut off control measures?
10: You mentioned maybe during corn harvest needing to take care of it for the previous season. What's the thing that you accidentally see growers maybe creating a problem for themselves for the next season?
21: Yeah, I mean, obviously, I'm not an expert in combine settings, Shelby, but I will tell you A little shameless self-promotion. We actually did an episode of our War Against Weeds podcast this fall in corn harvest time, just talking about setting combines to try to prevent volunteer corn control. So thinking about changes to the deck plates and other things that guys can change in their machine. So I would point listeners to that. It's probably a 45-minute episode of the War Against Weeds podcast where we talked all about how to try to prevent volunteer corn.
0: And as we're talking about chemicals, is there a discontinuation of one?
21: Yeah, so I mentioned gramoxone when we were talking about a non-selective control for volunteer corn ahead of a replant situation. One of the things that has kind of come to light this spring is that Syngenta has decided to discontinue sales of gramoxone, okay? The cutoff there is...

0: use of their Paraquat product. And the thing that, as I reflect on this more, Shelby, the reason I think that folks need to be paying attention to this more than maybe some folks are, is because Syngenta has been carrying the burden as the primary registrant for things like that required 3-year Paraquat handler training, right? So Syngenta has been carrying the financial burden for that. When other legal issues arise, Syngenta's been kind of the standard bearer and kind of leading the charge on those legal issues. And so as we think about Paraquat and its future, you know, if we don't have opportunities for EPA mandated training, what does that mean in terms of legally spraying it and other companies being able to maintain those labels? I think that's a question folks need to sit back and think about. I think we need to think about how much more stringent and slower herbicide, even re-registrations, have become. And when we think about Paraquat, it is up for re-registration. It's got about another decade before it goes up for re-registration. And we would potentially, you know, have another opportunity for the EPA to try to make some more serious changes to the label. So yeah, it's a great product. It's a super important product, especially as we think about our folks out in Western Kansas trying to control weeds and wheat stubble situations, whether that's fallow or just, you know, post-harvest. But I think it's maybe a little naive to assume that we're going to have it forever. And so, you know, this is a good opportunity for folks to sit down and start thinking about, if this does completely go away, what am I going to do? You know, as we look around, there's not a lot of great alternatives on the marketplace right now. There's things that we can put into that slot, but, you know, dollar per percent weed control, it's not going to be as effective as Gramoxone is now. So I just think it's a good time to kind of have this conversation with folks and to think about, you know, what do we need to do to make sure we can still control weeds effectively in the event that this product does completely go away.
1: As we are thinking about this, then you mentioned maybe not as good as alternatives, but what are a few options producers might have?
0: So when we think about a non-selective contact herbicide, the closest comparison on the market today is glufosinate. Now,

0: things to think about are some of the PPO inhibiting herbicides. So those would be our group 14 herbicides, particularly things like Sharpen. You know, the active ingredient in Sharpen is going to come off patent here in the near future. And so that will change some things in the pricing of that product. And so, you know, combinations of glufosinate and Sharpen can be very effective in a wide range of environments. So that's actually something that my team is looking into a little bit more this summer, is looking at some of these PPO inhibitors in combination with glufosinate or Liberty types of products to see if we can get more consistent control out of Liberty. Because that's, you know, that's a big complaint that farmers here in Kansas have about glufosinate is just consistency due to that environmental interaction.
1: Is there another chemical that's also being discontinued?
0: There is another herbicide that Syngenta is discontinuing. So, you know, you guys know it's kind of an interesting time in the economic side for all of these ag input companies, as well as for our farmers. And so Syngenta's been looking at their portfolio and trying to get themselves, you know, positioned in a good business position. And so the other product that they have decided to stop sale of is Flexstar GT. So Flexstar is fomesafen or Reflex. The folks that I hear using that product most, honestly, are my cotton guys, kind of down in South Central Kansas. It has some limitations for corn rotations in Western Kansas that make it, you know, not as popular out there. But Flexstar GT, the full name Flexstar GT 3.5, that's the product that's being discontinued. So it's that combination of fomesafen plus the GT indicates glyphosate. So that product will be going away as well. And actually, that date is June 30th of 2026 or until supplies last.
1: Sarah, I appreciate you taking the time to join us today.
0: Thanks for having me, Shelby.
1: Once again, that was K-State weed specialist Sarah Gansky. I will link her War Against Weeds podcast as well as Agronomy E-Update articles on these topics in today's show notes on agtoday.net. We're cutting to a short break now, but we'll be right back.

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1: It's time for a look at your markets here on KFRM. In the grains for corn, May is up 4 1/4 at 460 1/2. July is up 3 1/2 at 474 3/4. And December is up 4 at 497 1/2. For the Kansas City wheat, May is down 1 1/2 at 671. July is up 9 1/4 at 685. And December is up 9 3/4 at 710 3/4. In the Chicago wheat, May is up 14 3/4 at 622 1/4. July is up 13 at 632. And December is up 12 1/4 at 667 1/4. For the soybeans, May is up 8 1/2 at 1202 3/4. July is up 8 at 1216. And November's up 7 1/4 at 1196 3/4. For the soybean meal, May is up 5 1/4 at 520 at 327.70. July is up 540 at 325.10. And August is up 490 at 320.90. For the soybean oil, May is down 13 at 75.13. July is down 70 at 73.62. And August is down 52 at 72.26. In the cotton futures, July is up 122 at 85.95. October is up 96 at 86.75. And December is up 88 at 86.34. In the livestock futures for live cattle, June is up 272 at 251.62. August is up 247 at 246.57, and October is up 177 at 240.05. For the feeder cattle, May is up $3 at $370.35. August is up

0: up 242 at 366.65, and September is up 260 at 364.82. For the lean hogs, May is up 15 at 91.02, June is up 160 at $100.27, and July is up 137 at 104.57. And that's been a look at your markets here on KFRM. Coming up next, we've got the weather forecast and the last segment of Agriculture Today. And shortly, we'll hear from the History Guy.
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0: This is Steve Knopfsinger, and it's time for a look at your weather forecast here on KFRM. For Nebraska today, it'll be sunny and warm with highs in the mid-80s. Southwest winds will be at 10 to 15 miles per hour, and gusts are possible of up to 25 miles per hour. For tonight, it'll be partly cloudy with lows in the low to mid-50s. Southwest winds will be at 10 to 15 miles per hour with gusts of up to 20 miles per hour possible. For Tuesday, it'll be mainly sunny with a slight chance for a shower and thundershowers late in the far east. Highs will be in the upper 70s to mid 80s with northeast winds developing at 10 to 20 miles per hour. For Tuesday night, it'll be partly cloudy with lows in the mid 40s to around 50. Northeast to east winds will be at 5 to 10 miles per hour. For Oklahoma today, there will be sunshine with highs in the upper 70s to mid 80s. South to southwest winds will be at 10 to 15 miles per hour, and gusts of up to 25 miles per hour will be present in the Panhandle region. For tonight, it will be mainly clear and quiet. Lows will be in the low to mid 50s with southwest to south winds at 10 to 15 miles per hour. For Tuesday, it will be mostly sunny and warm. Highs will be in the low to mid 80s in the far east and low to mid 90s elsewhere. Southwest winds will be at 10 to 20 miles per hour. For Tuesday night, it'll be mostly clear to partly cloudy with a slight chance for a shower or thundershower in the far east. Lows will be in the low to mid 50s in the Panhandle and low 60s further east in the state. Winds will turn to the northeast to east at 10 to 15 miles per hour. For Kansas today, it'll be sunny with highs in the mid to upper 70s in the southeast and low to mid 80s elsewhere. Southwest winds will be at 5 to 15 miles per hour with gusts at up to 25 miles per hour. For tonight, it'll be clear to partly cloudy with lows in the low to mid 50s. Southwest winds will be at 10 to 15 miles per hour with gusts of up to 20 miles per hour possible. For Tuesday, it'll be sunny to partly cloudy with a slight chance for a shower or storm later in the east. Highs will be in the low to mid 90s in the south, central, and southwest portions of the state, while highs will be in the low to mid 80s elsewhere. Southwest winds will be at 12 to 25 miles per hour in southeast Kansas, while northeast winds will develop elsewhere. For Tuesday night, it'll be clear to partly cloudy with a slight chance for showers or thundershowers early in the eastern part of the state. Lows will be in the upper 40s in the northwest, upper 50s in the southeast, and low to mid 50s elsewhere. Northeast to east winds will be at 5 to 10 miles per hour. And that's been a look at your weather forecast here on KFRM, the voice of the plains.
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4: You're tuned in to Agriculture Today, and we conclude our Monday show discussing pollinator strips with K-State Fisheries and Aquatics Extension Specialist Joe Gerken. Joe, thanks for joining us today.
5: Thanks for having me back.
4: Joe, what is a pollinator strip?
5: Yeah, you know, it's just an area. Generally, it's in low or marginal farm ground areas. So on the edge of your farm, if you think about that, you might allow some native grasses or forbs to grow up in those areas, and it can have a lot of benefits for the water and on your farm ground, but also other benefits that we can chat about.
4: So how is this different than a riparian border?
5: Yeah, you know, it's very similar to a riparian border. Riparian borders are generally up against bodies of water. So things like creeks and streams, that would be a riparian border or a riparian corridor. A pollinator strip can be anywhere on the landscape. And so it doesn't necessarily have to be adjacent to those water sources, but allowing these native plants to be there can provide a lot of benefits for our water and our water resources.
4: And what have been some of those benefits that you've seen?
5: Yeah, on the water side, things like holding back sediment and uptaking nutrients, it can allow water to slow down so you can have more infiltration into the agriculture ground. And we know how valuable water is. So those can be some of the benefits to the farm ground on the water side of things.
4: Called pollinator strips, so I'm assuming they're beneficial for pollinators as well.
5: Yeah, so one of the really big things that they do is they can increase the number of pollinators that we have on the landscape. And so that can increase our yields just by having more of those invertebrates that can help with pollination. They can also host a lot of different types of invertebrate predators that can help us naturally with pests. And so things like parasitoid wasps or predatory beetles can help to naturally go out and reduce some of those pests that we might see in our crop fields.
4: So how are those wasps and beetles reducing those pests?
5: Yeah, so parasitoid wasps are neat individuals. They go out and they sting pests, and they'll lay their eggs actually inside of the pest. And then the larvae will hatch, and they'll consume the pest from the inside out. And so they're going to kill that pest that's out there. Predatory beetles are going to go attack pests and reduce the amount of pests that we see in our fields. And so in those ways, they're just helping to reduce the abundance or numbers of these, you know, invertebrate pests that we might see in crop fields.
4: And thinking of pollinators, one of my personal favorites, probably because they're pretty, monarch butterflies. Are those something that these strips also benefit?
5: Sure. Yeah. You know, monarchs love these areas. If you have milkweed, there are lots of native milkweeds, but if you have milkweed present in these pollinator strips, you might see some monarchs, and that can be really beneficial. Monarchs actually migrate really long distances, and so these can be important stops for them along the way to make sure they have enough food to get where they're going.
4: And you mentioned that these pollinator strips can be anywhere around the land. And so, how do they go about getting, per se, established?
5: Yeah, you know, we generally would put them in areas that are low or marginal production. So, you know, you see them a lot on the edge of farmlands or areas where we maybe don't have the most productive ground. And so, it's as simple as, you know, kind of letting these things be taken over by nature. You might need some management actions. Things like fire or mowing can really help to encourage the types of plants that we want. We want to have native grasses and native forbs, or if we can have those types of plants, that would be best. But just allowing anything to build up kind of gives opportunities for, you know, these pollinators and the pest predators, and then also wildlife like to use these habitats as well.
4: How do wildlife use them?
5: Yeah, you know, wildlife can use them for lots of different areas. And so they can be really important bedding areas. If we think about things like deer, birds like quail, maybe pheasants in some parts of the state could really utilize these habitats. And then, you know, a lot of songbirds love to be in these, they're called edge type habitats. And a lot of different songbirds like to be in the habitats for those reasons. So all kinds of different ways they can also provide food for some of the different wildlife we like to see. So they can have a lot of different benefits, especially if they're surrounding farm ground, and it can be a great way for wildlife to use our area and keep them out of our crops.
4: Joe, I appreciate you taking the time to join us today.
5: Thanks for having me.
4: That was K-State Fisheries and Aquatics Extension Specialist Joe Gerken. That's all we have for you today on Agriculture Today, but we'll be back with more for you tomorrow.
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7: So many people suffer from neuropathy, like George Sandeman from Clay Center did.
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7: Kansas Regenerative Medicine Center in Manhattan and Kansas City.
9: When you talk about obscure fronts of the Second World War, it's hard to get much more obscure than the actions between the Red Sea Flotilla of the Imperial Italian Navy against the East Indies Station of the British Royal Navy. But the vast World War was largely made up of small actions between small units, and the almost completely forgotten naval component of the largely forgotten East Africa campaign included many of those moments. And perhaps none more peculiar than the story of three vessels that were left, remnants of a failed campaign, cut off from home, trying to escape halfway round the world. And their odd stories are the very essence of the meaning of the term World War. It is history that deserves to be remembered. The Second Italo-Ethiopian War, fought between 1935 and 1937, was characteristic of the world situation leading up to the Second World War. The war of aggression between fascist Italy and the Ethiopian Empire represented an attack by a relatively modern Italian army against the ill-prepared forces of an Ethiopian monarchy that had been in power since the year 1270. The war included war crimes, massacres, and the odd fact that Nazi Germany, mad at Italian opposition to their policy in Austria, prolonged the war by providing arms to the Ethiopians. In brief, some 380,000 Ethiopian troops and a roughly equal number of Ethiopian civilians died in the conflict. Ethiopian Emperor Haile Selassie was forced into exile in Britain, and fascist Italy, under Benito Mussolini, occupied Ethiopia. The Second Italo-Ethiopian War was characteristic of the period leading up to the Second World War, represented not just the naked expansionism of the Axis powers, but the ineffectiveness of the League of Nations, which was essentially created to try to prevent exactly the sort of war that Italy was fighting in East Africa. It was one of many events that essentially presaged the inevitability of the coming war, and it also set up one of the most obscure campaigns of the Second World War, the East Africa Campaign. In 1936, Prime Minister Mussolini merged the Italian colonies of Somalia and Eritrea with occupied Ethiopia to create the colony of Italian East Africa. France and Britain declared war on Germany after the German invasion of Poland in September 1939, but Italy did not initially enter the war, stated non-belligerent. Italy was simply not prepared for war at the time, and planners had expected at least another 3 years to be prepared. When Mussolini decided to enter the war by invading France in June of 1940, the apparent reason was because he thought Germany was going to win the war quickly. Mussolini saw it as a political opportunity to have a greater say in the New World Order in hopes of gaining territorial concessions in the Mediterranean and Africa. But it left his troops in Africa unprepared for what was to come. While there is some disagreement over his motives for entering the war, the Italian entry into the war widened the war significantly, specifically with implications in East Africa. The troops in Italian East Africa represented a threat to Egypt, technically neutral, but by treaty occupied by Britain, and British and French colonies in East Africa. The East Africa campaign was fought largely with forces of the British Commonwealth, assisted by some Belgian and French forces, and Ethiopian resistance fighters, fighting against Italian and Italian colonial troops. But the East Africa campaign included a lesser-known naval component, centered on the Italian Red Sea Flotilla. Based in the Red Sea port city of Massawa in Italian Eritrea, the flotilla was not large, but represented a threat to British shipping and supply. The mix of aging vessels included 7 destroyers, 8 modern submarines, a handful of torpedo boats, and several support vessels. Because of British control of the Suez Canal, the small flotilla was separated from the rest of the Imperial Italian Navy in the Mediterranean. Opposing the Red Sea flotilla was the East Indies Station of the Royal Navy, responsible for British operation in the Indian Ocean, Persian Gulf, and Red Sea. The Royal Navy had various bases in East Africa, the Middle East, India, and Ceylon. The East Africa campaign itself was relatively brief, lasting between June of 1940 and November of 1941. While the Italian troops had a numerical advantage, they were largely unprepared and trying to defend a vast territory. While they had some initial success, the eventual Italian defeat is generally considered to be the first significant Allied victory of the war. The performance of the Red Sea Flotilla was particularly dismal in the campaign, as historian Douglas Pritch noted. The Italian Navy at Misawa showed a stunning lack of energy. By early 1941, Italian defeats on land and shortage of supply made it clear that the fleet could no longer be supported in Misawa, and plans were made to send all vessels that could to Allied ports and destroy the rest. For the remaining submarines of the flotilla, that meant a dangerous path around the Cape of Good Hope in Africa, trying to reach ports of their new ally, Vichy France, and that alone showed how the war had changed, because Italy had entered the war by attacking France. But that path was impossible for a surface vessel, and so three surface vessels, two armed merchant cruisers named Ram 1 and Ram 2, and the colonial ship Eritrea, were tasked with going someplace a bit more distant. These three most modern vessels, the ones thought most likely to make the trip, were given the best repair, refit, and supply possible, tasked with evading the British blockade and making it across the Pacific Ocean to Imperial Japan, the third member of the Tripartite Pact, more than 8,000 nautical miles away. The Ram cruisers began life not around war, but around bananas. Ram was an acronym for Regia Azienda Monopolio del Banane, roughly the Royal Banana Company. These relatively modern vessels were banana boats built in the 1930s to transport bananas grown in Italian East Africa colonies to Italy. Medium-sized vessels, around 380 feet long, with a displacement of around 3,600 tons. Like many merchant vessels of the era, they were built with government subsidies, under the provision that they be built so that they could be converted into cruisers in time of war. Each was built with hard spots meant to mount heavy guns. The colonial ship Eritrea was the only of her kind in the Italian Navy. The concept of a colonial ship was a medium vessel designed for tropical service, intended to demonstrate colonial presence or show the flag. The primary role was to defend territorial waters, enforcing sovereignty and policing maritime areas. The vessel was also specifically equipped with a full workshop, allowing it to service submarines. At first, the 317-foot-long, 3,110-ton displacement Eritrea seems an odd choice to send on a trip halfway around the world. The ship was only lightly armed, described as a sloop and more of a police vessel than a warship. But the Eritrea had a special engine design, using diesel-electric engines for cruising and diesel engines for sprints. The unique design gave the ship an exceptional range, some 7,000 nautical miles, allowing the possibility of reaching Japanese waters. Moreover, her ability to support submarines would be useful in the Far East. Ram 1 and Eritrea departed on February 20th, first having to avoid British ships and planes as they transited the Red Sea and then the Gulf of Aden into the Indian Ocean, where they dispersed. Both were attempting to disguise themselves as either Allied or neutral merchant vessels. On February 27th, Ram 1 was sighted approximately 325 miles west of the Maldive Islands by the light cruiser HMS Leander. The 559-foot, 4-inch-long, 9,740-ton displacement light cruiser was the lead ship in her class. She was serving in the New Zealand Division, which would become the Royal New Zealand Navy later in 1941. Leander had received word of the recent capture by Commonwealth forces of Mogadishu, the capital of Italian Somaliland, and had moved to the area under the theory that Italian merchant vessels trying to escape might transit that direction. Ram 1 was proceeding without flag and was challenged by Leander. Ram 1 tried to bluff, putting up a British merchant flag and using misleading signals. When Leander approached and ordered her to stop, Ram 1 ran up the Italian flag and trained its guns. Leander was larger, faster, and better armored than Ram 1, but that did not mean that a fight between the two vessels was a foregone conclusion. In November 1941, a Leander-class light cruiser of the Australian Navy, HMAS Sydney, would be sunk in a battle with a German commerce raider Cormoran in a similar encounter. Despite the difference between the two ships, the four 120mm guns mounted aboard the Ram 1 were a real risk to the Leander. But the fire from Ram 1 was inaccurate, and HMS Leander fired off five salvos in less than a minute, blowing large holes in the Italian ship and setting her on fire. Ram 1 surrendered, and her crew abandoned ship. The vessel exploded minutes later as the fires reached its ammunition. Two members of Ram 1's crew died as a result of the brief battle. Eritrea was sighted at least twice. One time the British ship turned away, and a second time, while being trailed by a British vessel, Eritrea made smoke and managed to escape into the night. The crew then made cosmetic changes to the ship's profile, masquerading as a Portuguese patrol ship. Portugal controlled part of the island of East Timor, and as Portugal was neutral, the Italians hoped the ship would go unchallenged by the British. The ruse worked, and Eritrea safely made it to the port of Kobe, Japan, in March. But despite being a member of the Tripartite Alliance, Japan was not as friendly a port as was expected. Japan had not yet entered the war in March of 1941 and did not want to antagonize the Americans and British before it did. There was little fanfare as the ship arrived in Japan. Eritrea had expected to operate as a commerce raider, essentially pirates, in the Pacific. But Japan did not let the ship leave port until after Japan entered the war, in December. After December, Italian submarines became part of the connection between members of the Axis, transporting rare materials between Europe and Japan. And Eritrea supported Italian submarines, transiting the Pacific. But the situation changed again after Italy signed the armistice in September 1943. Upon surrender, Italy was no longer part of the Axis, and Japan no longer their ally. The crew of Eritrea was at sea when they intercepted a wireless report from Reuters about the armistice. Although they had received no orders, the crew realized that if they returned to Japan, they would be interned. Instead, they changed course and, this time, had to escape a blockade by the Japanese Navy, surrendering to the British in Ceylon. The Eritrea then joined the Italian co-belligerent Navy, fighting now on the side of the Allies. She serviced Allied submarines and merchant vessels through the end of the war. Ram 2 left Misawa 2 days after Ram 1 in Eritrea and successfully made the passage to Japan. Like Eritrea, the Japanese would not allow Ram 2 to operate as a commerce raider. Ram 2 had its weapons removed, was renamed Kalatea 2, and was chartered by the Japanese government as a cargo vessel. The ship, with its Italian crew, served as a cargo vessel for the Japanese until the armistice, when she was scuttled by her crew to prevent her capture by their now no longer allies, the Japanese. The Japanese imprisoned the crew and refloated the ship and used it as a transport for the Japanese Navy. The ship was sunk by American air attack off Indochina in January 1945. After the war, Eritrea, who was one of only a couple of ships of the Red Sea Flotilla to survive the war, was given to the French for war reparations and served in the French Navy until 1965. In 1966, it was sunk as a target ship in a French nuclear test. The voyages of these three vessels of the Red Sea Flotilla represented the shifting nature of the war. Cut off from their home country at the outset of war, their differing fates tracked a dynamic conflict. Ram 1, an Italian ship in the Indian Ocean, sunk by a ship manned by a crew from New Zealand. Ram 2, who made it all the way to Japan, only to be prevented from fighting the war by an ally who had not yet entered the war and ended up serving in two navies, only to be sunk by the Americans after Italy had left the war. And tiny Eritrea, whose friends became enemies, and whose enemies became friends. Is there a greater example of the global nature and shifting fortunes of the Second World War than these three tiny vessels that deserve to be remembered? I hope you enjoyed this episode of The History Guy, short snippets of forgotten history between 10 and 15 minutes long.
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11: 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I'm Brian Hale, sitting in for the late Howard Hale, as we continue his legacy of speaking with cattlemen and women from around the globe.
12: The Cattleman's Corner is brought to you nationally by the American Gelvy Association.
13: The American Gelvy Association does a fantastic job laying out their website with information about membership, the foundation, their juniors, the registry, the marketing programs, even genetic technology, and a news and media section. 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
12: Now let's listen in to an interview that I did with Corey Ostrand from Ostrand Angus. He has an interesting story on how he got started in the cattle business. How'd you get started, Corey?
14: When I was 9 years old, I took the proceeds from a 4-H steer I sold at the Custer County Fair and went out and bought a registered Angus heifer, and that was kind of the beginning of it. And so I am the first generation of doing the registered side. Our family ranch has had cattle basically since it was homesteaded in 1884. So I'm the fifth generation on our place, and my kids will be the sixth.
12: That's quite a history. And that, you said, is in what, central part of Nebraska, north of what major town would people know?
14: About 50 miles northwest of Kearney or 30 miles southeast of Broken Bow.
12: Good country for cattle there.
14: It is.
12: How many did you drop this year?
14: On the registered side, we'll get just over 600 calves. So, yeah, we're well on the way, and lots of babies around here, but they've been doing well. We've had quite a bit of fluctuation in weather temperature-wise. Yesterday, we were up to 75 degrees, and cold front came through last night, and we were down in the 20s. And so that's quite a stretch for those baby calves to adapt to extreme temperature change, but they're handling it pretty well.
12: Corey Ostrand, Ostrand Angus. That's going to do it for today's Cattleman's Corner. Thanks again for listening, and may God bless. I'm Brian Hale.
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0: It's time for Look at Your Markets here on KFRM. In the grain markets for corn, May is up 4.5 at 460¾. July is up 3.5 at 474¾. And December is up 3¾ at 497½. For the Kansas City wheat, May is up 4.5 at 676¾. July is up 7¾ at 683½. And December's up 9¼ at 710¼. For the Chicago wheat, May is up 12¼ at 619¾. July is up 13 at 632. And December's up 12¼ at 667¼. In the soybeans, May is up 7¾ at 1202. July is up 6¼ at 1214¼. And November's up 5¾ at 1195¼. For the soybean meal, May is up 5 at 327.50. July is up 490 at 324.60. And August is up 460 at 320.60. For the soybean oil, May is down 18 at 75.08. July is down 74 at 73.58. And August is down 56 at 72.22. In the cotton futures, July is up 142 at 86.15. October is up 138 at 87.17. And December is up 102 at 86.48. In the livestock futures for live cattle, June is down 147 at 247.42. August is down 180 at 242.30. And October is down 210 at 236.07. For the feeder cattle, May is up 2 at 367.40. August is down 415 at 360.07. And September is down 387 at 358.35. For the lean hogs, May is up 2, down 20 now at 90.67. June is up 132 at 99.95. And July is up 107 at 104.07. And that's been a look at your markets here on KFRM. Coming up next is Livestock Lines, and shortly we'll have Morning Market Analysis with Pinion.
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0: This is Steve Knopfsinger with Livestock Lines, and today I'm talking with Dan Holstrom. He's the president and CEO for the U.S. Meat Export Federation. Today, he's going to talk about the background and reason for the development of a recent agreement with the U.K. for duty-free beef exports there, and what it means for future U.S. exports to the U.K. Dan, I was wondering if you could talk about the recent agreement for duty-free beef in the U.K. and kind of give the background and the context of what had happened with that.
17: Yeah, thank you, Steve. Yeah, the USMEF, we've been focused on this for a while, and there's a long history with U.S. beef going into the EU, going back decades, and we do have a duty-free quota for U.S. beef into the EU that is not fully utilized, so there's room for growth there. But the issue came in 2020, when the UK decided to leave the EU under Brexit. So when they left in 2020, they lost their right for access to the EU duty-free quota. So we've been spending, as an industry, the last several years since 2020 trying to carve out a separate quota for the UK. And happy to report, it was originally announced back in 2025, I think it was March or April 2025, under the pretext of the reciprocal trade agreement negotiations between the UK and the US, that there would be a duty-free quota for US beef of 13,000 metric tons, you know, allocated for the UK. And it took a while to get all the details, all the I's dotted and the T's crossed. And finally, early in 2026, in March this year, we have all the details worked out to where commercial business is actually starting to flow again at zero duty under this new quota. So, yeah, it's a long, drawn-out history, but it got us back on a level playing field at zero duty, finally, back into the UK.
0: What could this mean for meat producers and exports here in the future?
17: Yeah, I think what you've seen the last several years now is all the beef that was going into the UK was being transloaded from the EU, and while it was zero duty into the EU, they had to pay additional duty to get back to the UK. So business was still going on, although we were hamstrung, and I think we were right around $40 million exported back in 2025 last year. But with this new agreement and basically zero duty, you know, that increases the potential for U.S. beef. We see potential growth in the next couple of years up to $150 million a year or even more. There is robust demand out of the U.K. They are held hostage, so to speak, without access to high-quality beef for the most part until this agreement was finalized. Especially in the high-end food service segment, we see a lot of upside potential here in the relative short term.
0: If livestock producers would like to follow up on this or keep following, is there a website they can go to?
17: Yeah, the USMEF website, you know, www.usmef.org is a good place to go, or contact us here at our office in Denver. And we actually, as well, one other additional piece of information. We had two activities in London just last week. I was over there for it, where we, with the help of the embassy, Foreign Ag Service in London, we had a big rollout with the industry at the U.S. Embassy last Wednesday night, highlighting this agreement and also touting the UK-US trade agreement that's been recently finalized. And then on Thursday of last week, we had another event that was hosted by USMEF, where we had a little larger swath of the trade, importers, distributors, retailers, and of course, retailers like a Costco, for example, and also food service establishments. So I think we're off to a good start on getting the word out about the availability of high-quality U.S. beef in the U.K.
0: Thank you, Dan, for sharing this with us today. This is Steve Nofsinger with Livestock Lines. Have a good one.
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0: It's time for a look at your markets here with Aaron Summer Opinion. Aaron, how are the markets doing today?
20: Well, good morning. Grains were higher in the overnight and held higher when we opened. U.S. peace proposals were rejected by Iran, and they countered, and that was rejected by President Trump. Both Iran and the United States hold on to their non-negotiable objectives that are still too far apart from each other. After 47 years of listening to chants of death to America, President Trump refuses to accept any deal that allows Iran Revolutionary Guard to have possession of enriched uranium that could be used for a nuclear weapon. On its part, Iran refuses to give up its enriched uranium while also demanding that it also be given full control of the Strait of Hormuz to collect fees from ships passing through it while controlling who is allowed to pass through it. That is unacceptable to President Trump as well as to other Gulf states whose commerce depends on shipping through the strait. And so the standoff continues, and it is seems to be fine with Iran. It believes that time is on its side and perhaps the only option for survival of the regime. As such, world energy and fertilizer supplies continue to tighten. The global fertilizer shortage is expected to be most acute in 2027, while energy supplies are expected to experience rising shortages, especially in Asia, in June and July of this year, increasing as we go forward until demand is sufficiently cut to meet the new lower supply level. That is expected to significantly stifle economic growth in Asia and to some extent Europe in the coming months at a time when U.S. economy is gaining momentum. The big new event here this week is that President Trump will be traveling to Beijing to meet with Chinese President Xi to discuss trade, among other things. Part of the worry in the ag space is that with another round of peace deals being rejected, China could be getting short-tempered with the U.S. and the fuel shortage issue. It would be quite disappointing to the ags if the meeting consisted of discussing the war in Iran and not signing a deal that involves China purchasing U.S. grain, particularly after the time we've waited for this meeting to happen. The corn market is higher this morning with crude bouncing and the peace deals being rejected by Iran and the U.S. There was a rumor that President Trump is going to try to secure a larger package of Chinese purchases in the grains, including corn. Corn demand is already strong, so this would give another boost to the corn demand if it were true. We saw flash sales of corn to Mexico this morning of 380,000 tons and 128,000 tons to South Korea. With little moisture over the past week in the Midwest, planting progress is expected to reach near 60% complete, and this week looks to be more of the same for planting. We have the May USDA supply and demand report tomorrow, and is expected to show old crop ending stocks at 2.131 billion bushels, which would be slightly higher than in April at 2.127. This will be the first estimate for new crop production, and that estimate is expected to come in at 1.933 billion bushels if the USDA uses the March acreage numbers, which was 95.33 million acres. Many expect the USDA to lower acres on the June planted acres report, which means that ending stocks on Tuesday could be near the top end of estimates that we see this year, which possibly gives the market a bullish lean long term. West Center Brazil remains dry, and the south and southeast growing areas are getting steady moisture. The strait remains closed, and that will prop up corn on global production fears. Corn weekly export inspections came in at 67 million bushels, which was in line with expectations. November beans put in a new high this morning, in the overnight at 1201 and a quarter after peace deals were rejected by the U.S. and Iran, adding back some of that war premium that was pulled out last week. Let's see here. Beans will be on his toes this week with the Beijing summit set to take place in the later half of the week. China's official news finally announced that President Trump is coming to visit and is looking to secure purchase commitments from China. Is helping to drive the beans higher. Also, USDA's report is expected to show old crop ending stocks rise from 938 million bushels last month to 962 million bushels this month. We'll also see the first estimate for new crop production, which is expected to show 951 million bushels using the March acreage number of 84.7 million acres. June report is expected to show a higher number for U.S. bean acres, so the crop estimate of 951 million bushels is likely to grow, giving some headwinds to the beans in the long term. We will see new estimate of South America production on Thursday from CONAB as well. Planting moved along quite a bit with the drier weather and good planting conditions in the Midwest, and beans are expected to be near 50% planted. Dry weather for this week should help planting pace continue to be good, with the meeting finally taking place after a month and a half postponement and a limit down move as a result. The market is eager for good news regarding China's trade, and if it doesn't see that, we could see beans take a hit. The hope is still that leading up to the meeting, China makes some goodwill purchases, which we have yet to see with this meeting only 3 weeks away. Weekly soybean inspections were at 24 million bushels, which are at the high end of expectations and above the 17 million needed per week to reach the USDA's estimate of 1.54 billion bushels. Wheat is higher this morning as the Kansas Wheat Quality Council's crop tour kicks off from Manhattan today and goes through Thursday. We should this should give the market some yield guesses from the largest hard red wheat producing state. Many are thinking that the wheat tour is going to show disappointing dried up fields and highly suppressed yields in the western part of the state, which would be supportive of the wheat as a whole. Even with the higher prices that we've been seeing in the wheat, producers are hesitant to sell anything because they're unsure if they're going to have anything to actually sell. Eastern Colorado and western Kansas and parts of Oklahoma saw some showers over the weekend, but it's likely too late in the season to expect much improvement in the wheat from these showers. Tomorrow's USDA report will use actual field surveys for production estimates, and many and may show the drought damage in western growing areas. All wheat production is expected to come in at 1.735 billion bushels for 2026-2027, which is down from 1.985 for 2025-2026. With the strait being closed still, global wheat production has likely peaked, and we should see that decline starting going forward. The wheat trade will be watching the crop tour this week, and reports of ruined wheat in the Southwest Plains should be supportive. Cattle were a bit subdued, even with seeing all-time highs in the cash trade for months. Strong cash trade has been a main driver of bullish cattle market, so it was odd to see a weak trade Thursday and Friday. Continued rumors over the U.S. that the U.S. may eliminate tariffs on beef imports seem to be the main thing offsetting the bullish cash news. This rumor was confirmed here this morning by the Wall Street Journal, which caused a sharp sell-off just a few minutes ago. Significant cash trade took place midweek last week, and we did see some on Friday in the north at $2.60, which is $3 above the prior week. USDA estimated cattle slaughter came in at 92,000 head on Friday and nothing on Saturday, bringing the total to 514,000 head, down from 524,000 head the previous week. The estimated dressed cattle weight for the week was unchanged at 901 pounds, excuse me. The five-year average for the week was 839 pounds. Estimated beef production last week was 473.8 million pounds, down from 488.4 million a year ago. The USDA box beef cutout was up 208 at mid-session on Friday and closed 145 higher at 388.39. Looking over at the current markets, July corn is up 4 at 475 and a quarter. The September is up 4 at 481 and three quarters. December up 4 and a quarter at 497 and three quarters. The July soybeans are up 4 and three quarters at 1212 and a half. The August up 5 and a quarter at 1208. The September up 5 and a half at 1190 and a quarter. And then November up 5 at 1194 and a half. July KC wheat is up 8 and a half at 684 and a half. The September up 9 at 695 and a half. And then December is up 9 and a half at 710 and a half. July Chicago is up 13 and three quarters at 632 and three quarters. The September up 13 and a half at 647 and a half. And the December up 13 and a quarter at 668 and a quarter. Over in the livestock, June live cattle, are down 7.5 at 248.77 and a half. The August down 87.5 at 243.15. The October down 157.5 at 236.72 and a half. And the December down 197.5 at 235.55. The August feeders are down 332.5 at 360.85. The September down 322.5 at 359. The October down 327.5 at 356.52.5. And the November down 312.5 at 353.60. And those are your markets.
0: Thank you, Aaron. 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
0: Thanks, Aaron. 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
0: Coming up next, we'll have Town Hall News and Oklahoma News, the weather forecast, and shortly we'll hear from Managing for Profit.
1: Breaking news this hour from Town Hall. I'm Rich Thomason. A California man accused of storming the White House Correspondents Association dinner last month armed with guns and knives has pleaded not guilty to charges of attempting to assassinate President Trump and firing a shotgun at a Secret Service officer. 31-year-old Cole Allen arraigned this morning in D.C. federal court. The president pulls no punches when it comes to his feelings about Iran's response to a U.S. peace proposal.
21: President Trump has rejected Iran's response to end the war. In a social media post, Trump calls it totally unacceptable. Iran state media says Tehran rejected the proposal as amounting to surrender. Instead, Iran is insisting on war reparations by the U.S. Speaking on ABC's This Week with George Stephanopoulos, the U.S. ambassador to the United Nations, Mike Walls, says President Trump is giving diplomacy every chance possible.
22: We don't expect a regime that's been obsessed with a nuclear weapon to just give it up freely.
21: I'm Mike Hempen.
1: U.S. Africa Command has recovered the body of one of the two American soldiers who went missing in Morocco a week ago.
23: The Army has identified that missing soldier as First Lieutenant Kendrick Lamont Key Jr. A Moroccan military search team found the 27-year-old American Air Defense Artillery officer. Lieutenant Key became one of two soldiers who fell off a cliff during a recreational hike. The Army reported both service members missing on May 2nd after taking part in African Lion, an annual multinational military exercise.
1: Correspondent Andrew Stewart. A French woman and two Americans have tested positive or show symptoms of hantavirus. They're among passengers evacuated from a cruise ship in the Canary Island, sent back to their home countries, where they are now in quarantine. The Dow is up 40 points, NASDAQ ahead 28. More on these stories at townhall.com.
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27: It's Trish Swoboda with KFRM, and it's time to take a look at your Oklahoma news today in your Oklahoma Journal entry. State Superintendent Lindell Fields has asked the governor, attorney general, and state auditor to investigate Feed the Kids Incorporated, an Oklahoma company participating in the Child and Adult Care Food Program. In a letter to state officials, Fields said the Oklahoma State Department of Education recently uncovered what he described as possible widespread fraud and deceptive practices connected to the company's role in the at-risk after-school meal program. He said the actions could damage public trust and weaken the purpose of the program, which is meant to help children in need. According to the letter, evidence suggests Feed the Kids may have inflated operating costs and exaggerated meal numbers to receive more federal reimbursement money. Fields also alleged the organization made false statements on program applications and submitted misleading information in both state and federal court filings. Fields thanked OSDE staff and the U.S. Department of Agriculture for helping uncover the concerns. He said protecting taxpayer money and ensuring programs serve Oklahoma children honestly is a top priority. The superintendent called for a full and immediate investigation into the company's operations and practices. Following a mass shooting at Arcadia Lake that left 23 people injured and one woman dead, Oklahoma community activist J.B. Williams is calling for greater investment in violence protection programs. Williams spoke Tuesday at the Garden Oaks Community Center alongside supporters and members of his nonprofit Live Free Oklahoma, urging state and county leaders to fund efforts aimed at reducing youth violence and addressing trauma in communities. Authorities said the shooting happened Sunday night during a large gathering at a campsite near Arcadia Lake in Edmond. One suspect has been arrested.
2: Mr. Davis was taken into custody this morning when he presented himself to the Edmond Police Department.
27: Police said hundreds of people attended the party, which had been promoted on social media as Sunday Funday. Injuries ranged from gunshot wounds to injuries suffered while people tried to flee the scene. Williams said violence often grows from unmet needs, lack of opportunity, and unaddressed trauma among young people.
2: Are there tools, are there other resources that we could implement that would reasonably mitigate an occurrence in the future? We're never going to be able to stop bad things from happening, but we're going to be able to prepare how to respond to those in a positive and constructive way.
27: Community members at the event also urged residents to focus on healing and prevention instead of blame or criticism surrounding the gathering. A new report shows Oklahoma ranks 10th in the country for deadly distracted driving crashes. The study by Whistle Out used data from the National Highway Traffic Safety Administration and found distracted driving causes about 107 deaths in Oklahoma each year. Oklahoma County Sheriff's Office Master Sergeant Eric Kirby said the ranking was not surprising because officers often see drivers distracted behind the wheel.

0: Distracted driving is also dangerous in road construction zones where workers are at risk. Safety officials say no phone call, message, or task is worth risking lives on the road. A multi-county grand jury released a report raising serious concerns about Oklahoma's Department of Corrections GPS monitoring program and the handling of a high-profile prison release case involving Sarah Polston. The investigation found on Polston's release from prison after only serving 73 days of an 8-year sentence for a drunken driving crash that seriously injured Michaela Borrego in 2023. Borrego suffered brain damage and permanent injuries in the crash. The case received public attention because Polson and her husband, Rod, donated heavily to Governor Kevin Stitt's political campaigns. The report said recorded jail phone calls showed the couple discussing their political connections while trying to help Polson secure early release. The jury also reported that Governor Stitt contacted the Department of Corrections several times on Polson's behalf. The grand jury criticized what it described as favoritism, including faster inmate transport and approval for the GPS program. The report called the GPS system poorly managed and unfair. Jurors also said the victim's family was not consulted before the release decision. The report recommends stricter oversight, better training, stronger victim notification rules, and limits on early release decisions. Jurors also praised a new state law that tightens eligibility requirements for the GPS program. And that's a look at your Oklahoma News Today in your Oklahoma Journal entry. For more news from the KFRM listening area, visit KFRM.com. For your KFRM News, the voice of the Plains, I'm Trish Swoboda.
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3: Now time for a look at the weather for this Monday, May 11th. In Nebraska tonight, partly cloudy with lows in the mid-50s. On Tuesday, mainly sunny with a slight chance for showers and thunderstorms in the far east, highs in the upper 70s to around 80. In Oklahoma tonight, mainly clear and quiet with lows in the mid-50s. And on Tuesday, mostly sunny and warm with highs in the low to mid-80s and mid-90s across the state. In Kansas tonight, clear to partly cloudy with lows in the mid-50s. And on Tuesday, sunny to partly cloudy with a slight chance for showers, highs in the mid-90s, and southwest winds up to 25 miles per hour. And that's been a look at the weather on KFRM.
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7: 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I'm Mark Dorenkamp with Managing for Profit on Brownfield, a content

0: partnership with Corteva Agriscience. Corteva Market Development Specialist Scott Pringnitz says the Enlist Weed Control System provides farmers with excellent control of tough weeds that have already emerged. When tank mixed with a residual herbicide, he tells Brownfield, growers can get additional modes of action for more powerful weed control. More after this.
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0: Corteva Agriscience Market Development Specialist Scott Pringnitz says there are several benefits to tank mixing Enlist One herbicide with other herbicides.
2: Since the introduction of the Enlist Weed Control System, we have consistently recommended tank mixing not only to control what weeds are present at the time the applications are being made, but also to extend residual deep into the growing season. We have always recommended with Enlist One herbicide that the initial application be made with glyphosate or glufosinate or other mixing partners to deliver the weed control of the full spectrum of weeds they're targeting with that first application. But then it becomes important to extend that residual. So in that case, we're looking at adding products like Kyro for corn or Inversa in soybeans to make sure they maintain that weed control through the season.
0: What kind of post-emergence herbicides should farmers consider using with Enlist One herbicide?
2: Well, as I mentioned before, glyphosate or glufosinate are important mixing partners to add an extra mode of action to control the weeds that are present at the time of application. But equally important is to add residual products like Inversa in soybeans. Inversa was introduced in 2025, and it is our preferred mixing partner to go with Enlist One in that post-emerge application. The advantage is that it controls 20 additional tough weeds through the season, providing the residual for multiple flushes that can occur after that first application in crop. And then in corn, our recommendation is product like Kyro herbicide. Kyro was also recently introduced, specifically designed for the post-emerge corn segment. It delivers three modes of action and delivers control of 65 tough broadleaf weeds and grasses. Those products together, corn or soybeans, make sure that growers are successful season-long with making fewer trips across the field.
0: For farmers who want to know more about tank mixing with Enlist herbicides, where can they go for additional information?
2: Growers can visit the website enlisttankmix.com. They can always reference the label or even consult with their local territory manager from Corteva.
0: I'm Mark Dorenkamp with Managing for Profit on Brownfield, a content partnership with Corteva Agriscience.
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5: 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Tricia Kovacs is a deputy administrator at the AMS.
7: 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Ultimately, the goal is to improve income and economic opportunities for producers and food businesses and have job creation.
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9: 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Coming up next, the news with Mike Slater.
10: Thank you, Bill. It is Monday, May 11th, 2026. Here's what's happening today in America. Democrats defeated. Hantavirus update. Stay off the runway. And Trump headed to China. It's all coming up. Then Bill's going to be here with your message of the day. But first, the Virginia Supreme Court declared that Virginia's referendum to change their congressional maps, the process to do that was unconstitutional. The Virginia Constitution has a very sensible check that says in order to amend the Constitution, the General Assembly has to vote on a potential amendment. Then there has to be a general election for the General Assembly. And then the new Assembly has to vote on the same amendment. Then it can be brought to the people. Among other things, the Democrats did not do that thing. So the maps will stay the same. Added up all the states that have done redistricting from California to Texas and everywhere in between. In the end, it looks like Republicans are going to come out ahead 11 seats. Passengers aboard that Hantavirus cruise ship have left the boat in the Canary Islands. We now have 8 confirmed cases. 2 have died from it, and a third is suspected to have died from the virus. There are 17 Americans who are on that boat who are headed to America. None of them have any symptoms yet, but there's an 8-week incubation period. These 17 are being flown to a quarantine unit in Omaha, Nebraska. No word yet on how long they will be staying there, but we're not out of the woods yet. A French passenger has shown signs of the infection now. The other 4 people from France have now been placed in strict isolation until further notice. There are about 30 hantavirus cases in the U.S. every year, almost all of them west of the Mississippi, because there's a certain mouse over there that lives in that part of the country. But the thing that makes this cruise ship more concerning is that this is the first of human-to-human spread. It is now believed that the first 2 passengers who got the virus, they're bird watchers, and they took a tour in Argentina before boarding the boat at a landfill, which is home to a rare bird and also home to rats with hantavirus. A Frontier Airlines flight taken off from Denver Airport hit someone on the runway, sucked him into the engine. It was 11 o'clock at night, 224 passengers on board. The engine caught on fire. Smoke was inside the aircraft. This was during takeoff at high speeds. The victim climbed the fence around the airport runway and was walking where they should not have been walking. The president will visit China this week, meeting with President Xi. A lot obviously on the table. Clearly, all the tariffs against China will be discussed. And now, the war in Iran. China may be the most annoyed that the Strait of Hormuz is closed than anyone. The president will be in China on Thursday and Friday. I'm Mike Slater. My podcast is Politics by Faith, youtube.com/@politicsbyfaith to subscribe. Bill O'Reilly's got your message of the day. 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
13: This is Dakota Libsay chronicling another true story taken from the 1800s, a time known to all as the Old West. There were a number of landmark events that took place during the development of the West, but few equal the significance of the one that took place on May 10, 1869.

0: In 1850, over 9,000 miles of track covered northeastern United States. By 1860, there were 30,000 miles, more than the rest of the world combined. As early as the 1840s, Congress began thinking about the possibility of constructing a transcontinental railroad. With the discovery of gold in California, it became even more important. In February of 1863, the California-based Central Pacific started eastward, and the eastern-based Union Pacific began in Omaha, Nebraska, moving west. For 6 years, the two giants headed toward each other, and on May 10, 1869, they met at Promontory, Utah. Two gold, a silver, and a blend of gold, silver, and iron spikes were used for the ceremonial uniting of the rails. The celebrities lined up to drive the spikes. After several misses and several not-so-subtle snickers from the weather-hardened men who had been driving spikes for 6 years, at 2:47 p.m., the railroad was declared completed. In Washington, D.C., a magnetic ball on the Capitol Dome fell. A 100-gun salute went off in New York City. The Liberty Bell rang in Philadelphia. 7,000 Mormons celebrated in Salt Lake City. And in San Francisco, a banner waved stating, "California annexes the United States." What happened to the ceremonial spikes? Well, as soon as everyone left, they were pulled and replaced with iron ones. Also, the railroad wasn't actually completed on that date. To meet the completion deadline, they had skipped building a bridge over the Missouri River between Omaha and Council Bluffs. You've just heard another story from Old West Radio. I'm Dakota Livesay.
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2: Can you be held in contempt if you show up in court after a few drinks? That's the sobering question before the court in the case of the witness's whiskey. I'm Curtis Howard with today's Point of Law. Henry Russell had put in 18 good years as a steel worker. He thought nothing of walking around on a girder 28 stories above the street. But when he was subpoenaed into court to testify in an industrial accident case, he simply fell to pieces. And it didn't help when his wife told him what an idiot he was to get involved in the first place. All you had to do, she said, was to say you weren't looking in that direction when the accident happened. Yeah, it wouldn't be right, said Henry as he shook his head. I saw the rigger leadman give the wrong signal. That poor kid lost his leg because of it. Well, soon came the day of reckoning, and Henry had to appear in court. He was a nervous wreck when he left the house, so he stopped at Murphy's Bar on the way. "And make it a double, Murph," said Henry. And soon after that, "Another double, old buddy." By the time Henry got to court, he had lost much of his nervousness, and he wasn't too steady on his feet. He fumbled on a couple of his answers under cross-examination, and the judge glared at him suspiciously. "Mr. Russell," said the judge, "I'd like you to remain in the courtroom until after this hearing is completed." After the hearing, the judge said, "Mr. Russell, you were drinking before coming to court, were you not?" "Well, yeah, I guess I had a couple, Your Honor," said Henry. "Well, for coming here in that condition, I find you in contempt and sentence you to jail and a fine," said the judge. At that moment, Henry wished he was safely back on his 28th-story girder. But he did have the wit to say, "May I have time to find legal counsel, Your Honor?" The judge granted his request, and Henry's case was appealed. The court's attorney argued, "In coming to court in his half-drunken state, Mr. Russell obstructed justice, since the court found it necessary to interpret his testimony. He, therefore, should be punished for his contempt." "Your Honor," said Henry's attorney, "we admit that Henry had been drinking, but he caused no disturbance, did nothing out of the ordinary, and was able to give accurate and reasonably clear testimony. He should not be held in contempt of court." Which attorney won the case?
3: Can you be held in contempt of court if you show up for a hearing after a few drinks? Not in this case, ruled a Pennsylvania court. Contempt requires that there be an interference with the orderly process of the court. Henry may have stumbled a bit in his testimony, but many cold, sober witnesses do the same thing under courtroom stress. There was no real obstruction of justice here, and Henry cannot be held in contempt. It's a point of law.
4: 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That's today on the front porch.
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6: Now time for a look at the weather for this Monday, May 11th. In Nebraska tonight, partly cloudy with lows in the mid-50s. On Tuesday, mainly sunny with a slight chance for showers and thunderstorms in the far east, highs in the upper 70s to around 80. In Oklahoma tonight, mainly clear and quiet with lows in the mid-50s. And on Tuesday, mostly sunny and warm with highs in the low to mid-80s and mid-90s across the state. In Kansas tonight, clear to partly cloudy with lows in the mid-50s. And on Tuesday, sunny to partly cloudy with a slight chance for showers, highs in the mid-90s, and southwest winds up to 25 miles per hour. And that's been a look at the weather on KFRM.
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6: 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May corn up 5 3/4 at 462. July up 4 3/4 at 476. And September up 4 3/4 at 482.5. May Kansas City wheat up 1 3/4 at 674.25. July up 8 3/4 at 684.5. And September up 9 1/4 at 695.75. May Chicago wheat up 14 1/4 at 621.75. July up 14.5 at 633.5. And September up 14 1/4 at 648.25. May soybeans up 6.5 at 1201.75. July up 5 1/4 at 1213.25. And August up 5.5 at 1208.25. May soybean meal up 550 at 321. July up 5 at 324.70. And September up 440 at 320.40. May soybean oil down 40 at 74.86. July down 86 at 73.84. And August down 64 at 71.14. In the livestock futures, June live cattle down 30 at 248.60. August down 112 at 242.97. And October down 225 at 236.05. May feeder cattle down up 32 at 367.70. August down 401 at 360.22. And September down $3.92 at $3.58.30. Malian hogs down 10 at $91.72. June up 105 at $99.65. And July up 60 at $103.80. And that's been the market update on KFRM.
9: Chad Wolf with your Northwest Kansas update on 550 KFRM. Happy Monday. Hope you had a great weekend. Happy belated Mother's Day to all the mothers out there, especially my mother, Linda Wolf. Appreciate everything. Couldn't do it without you. That is for sure. Nice weekend across Northwest Kansas, especially yesterday. Cloudy start to the day there on Saturday, but clearing off and a pretty nice day. Even seen a little shower and thunderstorm activity in parts of Northwest Kansas there late on Saturday night. Pretty hit and miss, but still some locations picking up maybe a half inch of moisture. So good news there where they actually did see it, predominantly western parts, northwestern parts of the area where they seen that moisture. Even there, pretty spotty, but again, probably the bigger story, some moisture continuing to trickle in to Northwest Kansas, not getting the big one, not getting the big rain, but if we continue to see rain chances and small rains, maybe we'll capitalize on some bigger rains here yet to come. That being said, looks like a pretty warm, dry week ahead of us this week in Northwest Kansas. Some longer-term predictions saying we could see some moisture by the end of this month, but in the meantime, pretty warm, pretty dry. We'll see some temperatures this week, probably into the 90s. That on the hills of talking some almost freezing temperatures here this past week, but we'll keep an eye on it, let you know if anything changes. But again, for the most part, warmer, drier this week in Northwest Kansas. On that note, planters rolling in Northwest Kansas. Should be a big week of it ahead of us for corn planting in the area. It's been a little slow to get going, especially with the cooler, damper weather, the cold temperatures overnight, including last week, kind of pushing guys off until about now. But I would expect corn planting to be going full blast in Northwest Kansas here over the next week and weeks yet to come. Did have a good chance to go clear across the area. Mentioned my trip to Garden City there on Friday. On Friday's report, also headed up the St. Francis way there on Saturday evening as well. Across the board when it comes to winter wheat condition ratings. We'll get a better handle on that later this afternoon with Kansas Ag Statistics, their weekly crop conditions and crop progress report. I will say this, not a great wheat crop expected in Northwest Kansas. Some of it not going to make it. But I will say it's amazing for going the whole winter without moisture, several months, in fact, without moisture in Northwest Kansas, what wheat potentially could be raised. Certainly attribute that to farmers in Northwest Kansas, also some of the genetics here the last several years in wheat. That's a look at news today for your KFRM News, the voice of the plains, Chad Wolf.
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11: And now it's time to go back to the times when the Plains cattle industry was young. Cow Tales and Cattle Trails with the cowboy, Jim Gray.
12: Well, a lot of people are under the mistaken idea that the prairie was just this barren prairie with no trees, and that was not actually the case. Most of the river channels, the Smoky Hill River, the Arkansas River, the Saline River, most of those locations actually had large groves of trees. There would be a corridor of trees along the banks, but sometimes in nearby valleys there would be whole groves of trees. The reason why we get the idea that there were no trees out on the plains was this this push of military activity onto the prairie, and they were, of course, in need of timber. They were in need of firewood, and so those groves were being cut down, and the corridors of trees along the rivers were being cut down for those various needs, as well as this new push for the railroad across the state of Kansas and the need for railroad ties. And there were particular areas that had been reserved for the either the military or the railroad had reserved areas where they were the only ones allowed to cut these trees, and for the railroad they cut them down to for the railroad ties. And if you see the photographs of the early railroad across Kansas, these ties are pretty rough, and they had to follow up within just a few years to replace them with better quality, but that was to get that track across the state. So what happened was, by the time settlers began to come into the area, they don't see trees. And so the idea that there was a treeless plain caught on with the settlers, because that, by the time they got here, that's just what it was.
11: That was Jim Gray, Executive Director of the National Drovers Hall of Fame in Ellsworth, Kansas, and author of Desperate Seed, Ellsworth, Kansas in the Violent Frontier.
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14: Will the three chilly saints delay your planting schedule? A look at some old-time weather lore today from the Old Farmer's Almanac. With more practical tips and useful advice, this is the Old Farmer's Almanac Radio Report for Monday, May 11th, the 131st day of the year. Composer Irving Berlin was born on this day in 1888, and Minnesota became the 32nd state to join the Union on this day 168 years ago. Weather lore says today marks the beginning of a period ruled by the three chilly saints. May 11th through the 13th are the feast days for a trio of relatively obscure saints, most noted for a cold snap that often occurs around this time. Elsewhere, they're known as the Ice Saints, Frost Saints, or Iceman Days. The cold snap attributed to them was once so predictable that farmers would delay planting until the three chilly saints had passed. Some cultures also attribute a late frost to St. Boniface Day on May 14th. And that is your Old Farmer's Almanac Radio Report. Find your local weather outlook at almanac.com.
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18: Breaking news at Town Hall. I'm Bob Agnew in Washington. Iran and the U.S. reach an impasse again over how to end the war. Bernie Bennett has more details.
19: Their ceasefire is growing increasingly shaky, with the two sides exchanging fire in recent days, ships in Gulf states being targeted, and fighting flaring between Israel and the Lebanese militant group Hezbollah. The volatility could tip the Middle East back into open warfare and prolong the worldwide energy crisis sparked by the conflict. President Donald Trump is expected to use a trip this week to China to urge Chinese President Xi Jinping to pressure Iran into making concessions and end the current limbo. The president rejected Iran's most recent proposal delivered via Pakistan over the weekend. Bernie Bennett in Washington.
18: A French woman and an American have tested positive for the hantavirus as nations around the world scramble to repatriate some passengers from that ship. French Health Minister Stephanie Rich said the condition of the French victim appears to be getting worse. She said the woman was among 5 passengers.
20: Build the perimeter fence around your farm or ranch with continuous fencing from Luco Manufacturing in Strong City, Kansas. They carry 4, 5, 6, and 7 rail panels in 20-foot length. 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
21: 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Kansas Agriculture Network weather.
22: I'm meteorologist Michael Caro on the Kansas Agriculture Network. An upper-level ridge of high pressure centered back across the Four Corners region looks to bring sunny and dry weather conditions to all of Kansas for this afternoon. High temperatures a bit above average, especially for the northern and western portions of the state, where high temperatures will climb up into the 80s. On Tuesday, a weak frontal boundary will work from northwest to southeast across the region, which could touch off some hit-or-miss type showers and thundershowers later into the afternoon and evening time frame for far eastern portions of Kansas. But even here, not expecting much more than just a couple tenths of an inch of rainfall. And then we're right back to sunny skies midweek Wednesday and no major cooldowns, highs in the 80s. For northwest Kansas, for this afternoon, we'll see lots of sunshine with high temperatures in the low to mid 80s. Light breezy south winds at 15 to 25. For north central Kansas, for this afternoon, full-on sunshine with low to mid 80s for high temperatures. And we'll have our winds out of the south and southwest around 10 to 15. Into northeastern Kansas for this afternoon, mostly sunny skies, high temperatures reaching up into the lower part of the 80s. And we'll have our winds turning to the southwest at 5 to 15 miles per hour. For southeastern Kansas for this afternoon, ample amounts of sunshine, with high temperatures in the upper 70s to around 80. We'll have our winds turning to the south at 5 to 10 miles per hour. Into south-central Kansas for this afternoon, it's mostly sunny conditions, with high temperatures into the lower part of the 80s. Lover winds from the south and southwest, around 10 to 15. And for southwestern Kansas for this afternoon, lots of sunshine, high temperatures in the lower to middle 80s. Winds a bit breezy from the south, kicking up to 15 to 20. This is the Kansas Ag Network.
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24: 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I'm Brian Hale, sitting in for the late Howard Hale, as we continue his legacy of speaking with cattlemen and women from around the globe.
25: The Cattleman's Corner is brought to you nationally by the American Gelvy Association. 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Now let's listen in to an interview that I did with Corey Ostrand from Ostrand Angus. He has an interesting story on how he got started in the cattle business. How'd you get started, Corey?
26: When I was 9 years old, I took the proceeds from a 4-H steer I sold at the Custer County Fair and went out and bought a registered Angus heifer, and that was kind of the beginning of it. And so I am the first generation of doing the registered side. Our family ranch has had cattle basically since it was homesteaded in 1884. So I'm the fifth generation on our place, and my kids will be the sixth.
25: That's quite a history. And that, you said, is in what, central part of Nebraska, north of what major town would people know?
26: About 50 miles northwest of Kearney or 30 miles southeast of Broken Bow.
25: Good country for cattle there.
26: It is.
25: How many did you drop this year?
26: On the registered side, we'll get just over 600 calves. So, yeah, we're well on the way, and lots of babies around here, but they've been doing well. We've had quite a bit of fluctuation in weather temperature-wise. Yesterday, we were up to 75 degrees, and cold front came through last night, and we were down in the 20s. And so that's quite a stretch for those baby calves to adapt to extreme temperature change, but they're handling it pretty well.
25: Corey Ostrand, Ostrand Angus. That's going to do it for today's Cattleman's Corner. Thanks again for listening, and may God bless. I'm Brian Hale.
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0: check into sports. A look into the NBA playoffs, which will be back into action tonight. Pistons at the Cavaliers. Detroit leads that series 2-1. The late game will be the Thunder at the Lakers. LA trying to keep away from being eliminated with a clean sweep. The Thunder of Oklahoma City lead that series 3-0. 2 games yesterday, the Spurs and Wolves matched up, and that series is matched up at 2 games apiece. Timberwolves winning 114-109. Meanwhile, the Sixers got pounded by the Knicks and lose in 4 straight games. New York winning 144-114 last night. On the Frozen Pond NHL playoffs, it's the Minnesota Wild at home against the Colorado Avalanche tonight. The Avalanche leads that series 2-1. Tomorrow, the Sabres and Canadiens are back at it, with Montreal leading 2-1. Yesterday, matchups included the Ducks of Anaheim getting by the Golden Knights of Vegas 4-3. That evens that series now at 2 apiece. And also yesterday, the Canadiens big over the Sabres 6-2. Again, leading 2-1. They're back at it, as we mentioned, tonight. And for Major League Baseball, the Kansas City Royals unable to get it done yesterday. Detroit Tigers stop a 5-game losing skid and win 6-3 in Kansas City last night. The Royals, just their 3rd loss in 10 games. They really have turned things around within 3 games of the 500 mark now in that Central Division. They have today off before they'll be back into action. Royals righty Stephen Kolek will take the mound against the Chicago White Sox tomorrow evening. So looking at sports on a Monday for 550 AM Radio. I'm Rocky Downing.
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3: This is Kim Fritzmeyer with your Central Kansas report on KFRM. 3 Salina businesses have announced plans to leave Salina's Central Mall. The decision comes after the Kansas Department of Health and Environment ordered the mall to remain closed for safety concerns after damage following a April 27th storm. On Friday, the Kansas Department of Health and Environment completed testing for potential asbestos at the mall. The earliest they expect to receive results is today. Until that time, per KDHE guidelines, the Central Mall will remain closed. Once authorities authorize the opening of the mall, contractors and tenants will continue with repairs. However, Carlos O'Kelly's, Claire's, and Famous Footwear have submitted their letters of intent to vacate the mall. Stores with exterior access, including Dunham's Sports, District Eat and Play, and Taylor's Twirlers, remain open. Additionally, Ross Dress for Less is expected to open once its current renovations are complete. Saline County Emergency Management is asking residents and business owners affected by the April 27th hailstorm to report any damage to homes, businesses, property, or income. These reports will help determine whether Saline County qualifies to pursue assistance for homes and small businesses experiencing uninsured loss or significant economic injury. Saline County Emergency Management and partner organizations should be notified about home or business damage, uninsured repair costs, lost in inventory or equipment, business interruption or reduced income, debris cleanup needs, agricultural impacts, unsafe living conditions, or access issues, as well as other unmet recovery needs. Reporting damage does not guarantee assistance or create a loan application, but it helps the county show the state what local needs exist. Marketing for small business owners will be the topic for a workshop planned for Wednesday. It will be from 1 to 4 on Wednesday at the Hutchinson-Reno County Chamber of Commerce in Hutchinson. The session will focus on practical strategies that participants can immediately apply to their businesses, including how to identify where to focus marketing efforts, implementing practical strategies, and learning from professionals who regularly work with small businesses. The event is hosted by Startup Hutch in partnership with the Chamber of Commerce and Wichita State University Small Business Development Center. Attendees will have opportunities to ask questions and network with other local business owners, as well as get advice from local marketing experts. McPherson College's Automotive Restoration Program will update and expand Templeton Hall, the program's home for the past 50 years. Plans for Templeton Hall will double the current square footage and include significantly more lab and office space, along with new areas for students to gather, a new entryway, and a showroom. Completion of the new facility is expected in early 2028. The renovation and expansion are funded in part by a multi-million dollar gift from the Lucas Trust, which will help strengthen the program's long-term future and support facilities, tools, and learning environments for automotive restoration. Stan Lucas was a mechanical engineer and entrepreneur. In 1957, he started Lucas Automotive Engineering, which began by making steering wheels for early Fords and later expanded to manufacture hard-to-find tires for antique cars, serving a worldwide market. The company reflected both his enterprising spirit and his passion for classic cars. The college has also announced a $16 million fundraising campaign for the project, with $10 million already committed. Over the next 6 months, the college will work with donors to raise the additional $6 million. This has been Kim Fritzmeyer with your Central Kansas Report on KFRM, 550 AM, the voice of the Plains.
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7: Good day, everyone. This is Scott Rhodes with the USDA Market News Service in St. Joseph, Missouri, with a noon livestock and grain market report for Monday, May the 11th. On Friday, negotiated cash trade was light on moderate demand in Nebraska and the Western Corn Belt. Compared to Thursday in Nebraska, live purchases were unevenly steady at 260. The last established dress market was Thursday from 402 to 405 with mostly 402. Compared to Thursday in the Western Corn Belt, live purchases were steady at mostly 260. The last established dress market was Thursday with mostly 4 to 403. And negotiated cash trade was limited on moderate demand in Kansas. There were a few live purchases at 260, but not enough for an adequate market test. The last established market test in Kansas was Thursday, with live purchases from 256 to 260. Negotiated cash trade was inactive on light demand in the Texas Panhandle, and the last established market test in the Texas Panhandle was Thursday, with live purchases at mostly 256. Looking at formula purchases, the head count for Friday was 37,800, with an average carcass weight of 949, the weighted average net price of $402.88. Let's head over and take a look at our boxed beef cutouts. The choice cutout is at $390.66. That is up $2.27 for the day. The select, $389.75. That is up $4.74 for the day. This puts the choice select spread at 91 cents. There has been 53 loads traded for the day so far, with 29 loads choice, 4 select, and 20 loads of trimmings and grindings. Looking at the cutter cow cutout, the current value is $359.27. That is up 74. For boneless processing beef, there has been 22 loads nationally. With the National Daily Pork Report, the morning movement totaled 178 loads. The carcass price is $98.79, and that is up $1.23. On the National Daily Direct Hog Report, there were 2,168 negotiated sales, and the five-day rolling average is at $95.11. Heading over now, let's take a look at our futures on the Chicago Mercantile Exchange. On live cattle for June, $249.60, and that is up 70. August, $244.27, that is up 17. October, $238.02, and that is down 27. Feeder cattle for May, $368.85, that is up $1.47. August, $363.82, that is down 40. September, $362, and that is down 22. Lean hogs for May, 90 and 77, that is down 10. June, $1.12, and that is up $1.05. July, $104.40, and that is up $1.20. Let's head over and look at the grains. Corn for May, 460 and a quarter, that is up 4. July, 474 and 3 quarter, that is up 3.5. September, 481 and a quarter, that is up 3.5. Soybeans for May, 1201, up 6 and 3 quarter. July, 1213 and a half, up 5.5. August, 1208 and a half, that is up 5 and 3 quarter. Hard red winter wheat, May, 672 and 3 quarter, that is up 17 and 3 quarter. July, 683, that is up 7 and a quarter, and September, 694 and a half, and that is up 8. This was a look at the Midday Market Report for the USDA Market News Service in St. Joseph, Missouri. This has been Scott Rhodes.
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11: Now time for a market update on KFRM. I'm here with Tom Loeffler with Loeffler Commodities out of Augusta, Kansas. How are you, Tom?
12: We are doing fine, Lexi. Thank you for asking. Well, let's start with kind of what started things going last night. We saw overnight President Trump rejected Iran's counterproposal on the most recent U.S. peace agreement, and that put energy prices higher. Now, we came off of those highs, but it also put war premium back into our grain and soy complex, giving them strength overnight. Now, while we're talking about energy markets, we also found out later in the morning, that the talk of the Trump administration suspending the federal gas tax, which is 18.4 cents, and the federal diesel tax, which is 24.4 cents. Now, timeline and all that has not been established yet, but that is reports that we are hearing out of there. We haven't really seen it have a real dramatic effect on the energy futures. Now, we did see this morning at 8 o'clock, USDA announced flash sales of our U.S. corn, 128,000 metric tons, to South Korea. Mexico, 220,000 metric tons of the old crop corn, 160,000 metric tons of our new crop corn. Then later in the morning, we had our weekly export inspections. The wheat had a respectable number, just a little over 511,000 metric tons. Now, we are in week 49 of the marketing year. This was a 14-week high. South Korea took 22%, Mexico 17%, and we are running 13% above year to date. In the corn, 1.69 million metric tons, with this being week number 36 of the marketing year, and this was a 13-week high. Mexico took 27%, South Korea 16%, and year-to-date we're up 31%. Soybean export inspections, a little over 655,000 metric tons. Now that is a six-week low as we are in week 36 of the marketing year, and China took 50% of that, Egypt 17%, and we are running 23% behind year-to-date. Now, we saw the wheat market today gap higher overnight. We are looking so far, Kansas City having a two-session high, July, Chicago, a four-session high. Now, keep in mind, in Kansas City, our high that was made there, I think it was the 29th of April, was $7.18. So we got a ways to go before we take that out. But also keep in mind, tomorrow starts the first leg of the annual Kansas Wheat Tour, and expect to see all kinds of reports coming out of that. Remember, a week ago, we saw the Oklahoma Wheat Tour cut their crop from an average by 50%. So we expect to hear some devastating news out of especially the western part of Kansas. Now, in the corn market, we saw the July and December corn contracts both see three-session highs. Now, just put in perspective, the last significant high that we had in our December corn was over the $5 mark. 505 and three quarters is the high that was made back on May 5th of 2026. So that was just last week there. We also are looking at four-session highs being made in our July and our November soybeans. I want to correct myself in November. November actually made a new high for the current move, and it is the highest it has been since January 30th of 2023, as we broke above that $12 mark once again, but could not stay above it. Now, July soybean meal is traded mixed, but managed to see an eight-session high. July bean oil has been two sessions lower and two sessions higher, and it's been holding on the negative side more than the positive side today. Now, keep in mind, tomorrow at 11 o'clock is the monthly WASDE report. We will also see the first estimates of the new crop year balance sheets. At the moment, we're not seeing huge moves being estimated for the market tomorrow, but you never can tell, especially when you see the first numbers for the new crop year, and we can see some acreage numbers shift around a little bit, and we're definitely see ending stocks shift around. So that comes at 11 o'clock tomorrow morning.

points off the high of the day. September's up 12 and three quarters at 646 and three quarters. And July Minneapolis is up 6 cents at 684 even. We're looking at the corn market with July 3 3/4 higher at 475. December is up 3.5 at 497. July soybeans are 5 3/4 higher, 12.13 3/4. November up 5.5 at 11.95. July soybean meal $5.40 higher, 325.10. July bean oil 74 points lower at 73.58. Our cotton market's on fire once again. I didn't look here. I'm pretty sure we are making new contract highs. I know in December, and I think in July once again. July right now is up $1.97 at 86.70, been as high as 86.89, and December's up $1.46 at 86.95, we is as high as 87.23. Well, our cattle market was kind of rough last week. It's Thursday and Friday, so triple-digit losses to the downside, despite seeing higher cash market trading last week. And we expect to see a bounce today, which we did see a bounce to the upside. We was up over a couple dollars, close to $3 in feeder cattle at one time. And then just around the 10-15 time period, I took my eyes off of the cattle market for a second. I looked back over there, and they went from being triple-digit gains to triple-digit losses. I saw a one-minute bar that dropped August feeder cattle $6.20 in that one-minute bar. Now, we have came off the lows, but we did push August live cattle and August feeder cattle down on 12 session lows and near the April lows that were made there towards the last part of April, which was 237 on August live cattle, 354.65 on August feeder cattle. Now, what pushed them lower was a Wall Street article that came out this morning saying that the Trump administration is planning, hasn't put in effect yet, but planning to temporarily reduce tariffs on beef imports as soon as today. Now, the move would also suspend the annual tariff rate quotas, which applies a higher tariff rate after a certain level of beef imports are reached. Now, all this was done because of the high beef prices, and they're trying to curb high beef prices. And we saw the market getting nervous about things similar to this last week also. And the problem is we do not have enough of the pork cuts of beef out here for the hamburger, which makes up almost 50% of the beef that's sold in the United States. And we've always imported a certain amount of the lower quality beef from these countries to turn into hamburger. That's also one reason why you are seeing extremely high prices being paid in the sale barns for cull cows and cull bulls, because that's where the majority of that meat goes to, is for hamburger and the mixing of hamburger. Now, the markets, like I said, did break. They have bounced off their lows. Now, also to show you what else is going on today, Joplin, Missouri's got 11,000 head at their sale barn. Oklahoma City, 5,000 head. Boxed beef was higher today at mid-morning, $2.27 higher on choice, $4.74 higher on select, on a good Monday total movement of 53 loads. Now, looking over at what the cash done last week, we've done a great job last week, not only on price, but on movement. We saw the five area feed yards move over 92,000 head. The national movement was almost 107,500 head of cattle. We saw the average price in Kansas at $2.57, is only 2 pennies away. That was higher than the previous week, was $2.54.59. Nebraska had an average price of $2.59. The week before was $2.55.31. So as you can see, we had very good movement. We had very good prices, but we had a cattle futures market that just went to pot on us there at the end of the week. Other than that, there's no other fresh news in this cattle complex. Like I said, the good news is we are bouncing off these lows that we saw put in, but it definitely got the market stirred up earlier today. Now, the June live cattle contract has been the strongest all morning. Right now it's up 12 cents at 249, up 10 cents at 249 even. August is 95 lower at 243.10. October down $1.97 at 236.32. December down 210 at 235.42. And the feeder cattle, May contracts has been holding the best. Now keep in mind, not this Thursday, but next Thursday is expiration of May feeder cattle futures and options. It's a week earlier than usual this year. Right now it is 97 cents higher, 368.

0: 5. August feeders down 310 at 361.12. September down 317 at 359.05. October down $3.50 at 356.30. Hog complex today has found some upside. We saw some low prices here last week. Some of these lows go back to early and mid December of last year, but today we've seen four session highs in the June contract. July and August saw seven session highs. They've came off their highs, but we are still up $1.22 in June at $99.85. July's up $1.10 at $104.30. August up 92 cents at $105.35. Well, the outside markets have been mostly on the strong side. We have seen a little bit of mixed trade in the stock market today. It did see a barely made a three-session low, but it's also had a narrow trading range. Right now, we're 77 points higher, 49,688. The June S&P today, another new contract high, seven of the past eight sessions. Right now, we're up 27 points at 7,446. The NASDAQ, eight straight sessions now of new contract highs. It is up 116 points at 29,449. The dollar index has had an inside trading session, pretty narrow range right now. We're a penny and a half higher, $97.80. We're looking at three session highs today in our crude oil and our heating oil. We have came off the highs of the session, which were actually made overnight. June crude right now, $3.11 higher, $98.52. June heating oil, 9.25 cents higher, $3.99. June RBOB is 8.75 cents up at 361.25. And June natural gas, 15 cents higher at $2.91. Gold market has finally got back on the positive side. It's been negative most of the session. June gold right now up $1 at $4,732. But the July silver has been strong the entire session. Matter of fact, the highest it had been since back on the 12th of March. Right now we are $5.45 higher at $86.32. For commodity trading, ag marketing, or managed trading programs, contact Lesser Commodities on the phone or on the web by using 866-GO-TO-TOM. I now return you to Lexi at the KFRM studios.
1: Well, thanks for the update, Tom, and have a great day.
0: Thank you.
1: That's been Tom Loeffler with Loeffler Commodities out of Augusta, Kansas, with your market update.
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0: this is Steve Knopfsinger, and it's time for a look at your ag news on this Monday, May 11th. The Environmental Protection Agency's Gulf of America division has announced up to $50 million in new grant funding aimed at improving water quality, habitat restoration, environmental resilience, and environmental education across America's working lands. The funding is part of the Farmer to Farmer grant program, which supports farmer-led and farmer-focused organizations operating within the Gulf of America watershed. The agency expects to award 20 to 30 grants with individual awards ranging from $1.5 to $1.2 million, each supporting five-year projects. The program focuses on helping farmers reduce nutrient non-point source pollution while sharing and scaling innovative conservation practices. It also emphasizes data collection and farmer-to-farmer engagement to test and validate regenerative approaches in real-world agricultural settings. EPA Region 4 Administrator Kevin McComber stated, "Farmers are among our nation's most effective stewards of the land and conservators of our natural resources." The Kansas Association of Wheat Growers recognized three Kansas students through the 2026 Herb Clutter Memorial Scholarship Program celebrating young leaders preparing for careers in agriculture and production farming. Traditionally, the scholarship awards one $1,000 scholarship each year to a Kansas student. In 2026, additional support from the Clutter family expanded the program. After donating another $1,000 to the scholarship fund, Kansas Wheat matched the contribution, allowing three students each to receive a $1,000 scholarship. The scholarship honors Herbert W. Clutter, a farmer from Holcomb, Kansas, and the first president of the National Association of Wheat Growers in 1948. Clutter played a major role in encouraging Kansas wheat farmers to organize and strengthen their voice within the agriculture industry. His leadership also contributed to the creation of the Kansas Association of Wheat Growers in 1952 and the Kansas Wheat Commission in 1957. The scholarship supports Kansas students planning to attend college and pursue careers in agriculture. Applicants must complete a 400 to 500 word essay explaining why they chose an agricultural career path. Dylan Oldie of Palmer, Kansas, Brody Goetz of Park, Kansas, and Leo Donder of Admire, Kansas were the recipients of the three scholarship awards. Dylan Oldie of Palmer, Kansas, plans to attend Kansas State University and study agribusiness with a minor in agronomy. Raised in a family farming and seed business started by his great-grandfather in 1947, Oldie developed strong agricultural values through FFA, National Honor Society, and hands-on experience with Oldie Seed. Oldie hopes to return to the family seed business after college and help farmers improve crop production through precision agriculture and agronomy practices. Brody Goetz of Park, Kansas, will attend Kansas State University to study milling science and management. His background in farming, 4-H, and FFA helped shape his leadership skills and interest in food production. Lee DeDonder of Admire, Kansas, plans to study agricultural engineering with a minor in agronomy at Kansas State University. His farming experiences inspired an interest in conservation and precision agriculture technologies. A longtime Senate ethanol supporter is urging the House Speaker to get beleaguered E-15 legislation out of the House without changes. Iowa GOP Senator Chuck Grassley is calling on Speaker Mike Johnson to press for quick action on year-round E-15 in the House Rules Committee after a delay to appease the oil-patched Republicans. Grassley says Johnson made a promise to a colleague who headed the failed effort to reach a deal with oil refiners.
1: Speaker Johnson promised Feenstra that there would be a E-15 bill through the House of Representatives, and I know that the Rules Committee is strictly an extension of a Speaker's position, and he ought to tell the Rules Committee, we got to get this out of the House of Representatives.
0: As for more concessions to smaller refineries on blending exemptions and reduced RFS compliance,
1: the small refinery thing, I'm not sure exactly what amendments can be adopted there.
0: But Grassley isn't sure Senate Ag can write its own bill amid Democratic opposition to SNAP state cost-sharing based on fraud rates. Separately, Grassley hopes any deal President Trump strikes on his upcoming trip to China will yield new dividends for U.S. producers.
1: It's got to have importation of American soybeans into China, and by big numbers.
0: China agreed to buy 12 million metric tons of U.S. soybeans in the final months of last year and 25 million tons this year and the next 2 years. The American Farm Bureau Federation recently announced the members of its 13th Partners in Advocacy Leadership, or PAL class, a program designed to help agricultural leaders strengthen their advocacy and communication skills. American Farm Bureau Federation President Zippy Duval said strong leadership is essential as agriculture faces growing policy challenges. Duval said, effective advocacy at the local, state, and national level has never been more critical to advancing policies that support agriculture and strengthen rural communities. The two-year program includes 4 intensive training modules focused on legislative policymaking, issues management, leadership development, media relations, and social media engagement. Participants gain hands-on experience designed to prepare them to advocate for farmers, ranchers, and rural communities. Members of PAL Class 13 represent Alabama, Colorado, Illinois, Indiana, Massachusetts, Minnesota, Mississippi, North Carolina, and Utah. Qualify applicants must be Farm Bureau members between the ages of 30 and 45 with demonstrated leadership abilities. Program co-sponsors include Farm Credit, Syngenta, John Deere, and Merck Animal Health. And that's been a look at your Ag News on this Monday, May 11th.
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5: Now time for the regional weather summary on Camp RM. Sunny and warm conditions continue over the region, with highs reaching into the 70s and upper 80s through Thursday. There will be a possible cool down by Friday into next weekend, along with some chances for some showers and storms heading back into the region. And that's been the regional weather summary on KFRM.
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8: It's Trish Swoboda with KFRM, and it's time to take a look at your Kansas News Today in your afternoon Kansas Journal entry. Some Kansas agriculture leaders are raising concerns about the new farm bill passed by the U.S. House. After extending the current farm bill three times, lawmakers approved a new version that keeps some conservation funding in place while increasing support for crop insurance programs. Crop insurance helps farmers recover from drought, severe weather, and crop losses. However, some analysts say the program mainly benefits large farming operations. Paul Johnson, a policy analyst with the Kansas Rural Center and advocate for specialty crops, said most crop insurance funding goes to a smaller number of farms. According to Johnson, about 10% of Kansas farms receive the majority of those benefits.
9: We need to treat small farmers with the same dignity that our politicians give to small businesses.
8: The bill now heads to the U.S. Senate for consideration. Senator Jerry Moran recently joined other lawmakers in introducing legislation to extend the Rural Community Hospital Demonstration Program for another 5 years. The proposed Rural Community Hospital Demonstration Reauthorization Act would continue support for rural hospitals by allowing them to test alternative Medicare payment models designed to improve financial stability and maintain healthcare access in rural communities. Two Kansas hospitals currently participate in the program: Stormont Vale Health Flint Hills Campus in Junction City and McPherson Hospital in McPherson. Senator Moran has supported the program since it began in 2004 and has repeatedly backed efforts to renew it during his time in Congress. According to recent data from the Center for Medicare and Medicaid Services, hospitals participating in the program improved their Medicare financial margins and increased investments in facilities and equipment. Officials said the program has also helped hospitals strengthen staffing and overall financial conditions. Currently, all 30 available spots in the demonstration program are filled. More than 3,000 immigrants with temporary legal status will be removed from CanCare, the Kansas program that administers Medicaid benefits, in October. The health benefit cuts will happen due to the Trump administration's Big Beautiful Bill. Kansas Department of Health and Environment Medicaid Director of Operations Yvonne Case says many of these people will go without health coverage.
10: We expect that they will not have insurance in Kansas. About 1,900 of them are children.
8: Case says the state will reach out to advocacy groups to try to get health coverage needs addressed. May marks the start of peak tick activity in Kansas, especially for the Lone Star tick, the most common in the state. A single bite from the Lone Star tick can cause alpha-gal syndrome, an allergy that can trigger severe reactions to red meat and other animal products. Kansas Department of Health and Environment entomologist Elizabeth Smith says the Lone Star tick also bites humans more than other species.
11: What's interesting about the Lone Star tick is that all three life stages will bite humans.
8: Smith recommends avoiding areas where prairie meets woodland because this is a common spot for the aggressive ticks. The copper-colored tick's name comes from the bright white dot found on the backs of females. The Kansas Department of Insurance is urging residents to prepare for wildfire season this month during National Wildfire Awareness Month. More than 300,000 acres have burned in Kansas wildfires in 2026, increasing concerns as hot, dry conditions continue across the state. Insurance Commissioner Vicki Schmidt encourages Kansans to take simple steps to reduce fire risks and protect homes and property. Recommended precautions include following local burn bans and red flag warnings, trimming grass and vegetation within 105 feet of buildings, keeping wood piles and fuel tanks at least 30 feet away from structures, maintaining clean chimneys, and ensuring outdoor hoses are easily accessible. The state also recommends checking spark arrestors on chimneys to help prevent accidental fires. Additional wildfire safety information and preparedness resources can be found at the Kansas Forest Service's website. a recent salmonella outbreak tied to a beverage cooler is drawing attention to unexpected food safety risks, particularly at outdoor gatherings. Kansas State University food scientist Karen Blakesley explained that the case was unusual because the source was not food, but a poorly maintained cooler. Investigators discovered the cooler had been reused multiple times without proper cleaning, allowing bacteria to build up. The situation worsened when the cooler drained into standing water, which then flowed back inside and contaminated the ice and drinks stored within. Blakesley said this incident demonstrates how easily harmful bacteria can spread when sanitation steps are overlooked. She advises thoroughly washing coolers with hot, soapy water after each use, sanitizing them with a bleach solution, and allowing them to air dry. Damaged coolers should be replaced. And that's your news out of Kansas in today's afternoon Kansas Journal entry. For more news from the KFRM listening area, visit KFRM.com. For your KFRM news, the voice of the Plains, I'm Trish Swoboda.
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5: 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May corn up 3.5 at 459.75. July up 3.25 at 474.5, and September up 3.5 at 481.25. May Kansas City wheat up half at 637, July up 7.5 at 683.25, and September up 8 at 694.5. May Chicago wheat up 11.75 at 619.25, July up 12.75 at 631.5. In September, up 12.25 at 646.25. May soybeans up 6 at 1201.25. July up 5.25 at 1213.25. And August up 5.75 at 1208.5. May soybean meal up 580 at 328.30. July up 510 at 312.80. And August up 430 at 312.40. May soybean oil down 69 at 74.57, July down 59 at 73.73, and August down 39 at 72.39. In the livestock futures, June live cattle up 25 at 249.15, August down 75 at 243.35, and October down 187 at 236.42. May feeder cattle up 105 at 368.42, August down 252 at 361.65, and September down 267 at 359.55. May lean hogs up 7 at 90.95, June up 167 at 101.27, and July up 162 at 104.82. And that's been the market update on KFRM.
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14: Why, once again, everyone, John Avey with this Southwest Kansas update, folks. Hoping you had a great Mother's Day and Mother's Day weekend with some pretty good weather to celebrate our mothers. Well, checking with the National Weather Service and the Kokoros reports precip from yesterday morning, 3.5 southwest of Garden, 47 hundredths, 11 northwest of Lakin, 41 hundredths, 8 northeast of Syracuse, 40 hundredths, 6 northeast of Kendall and Holcomb, 36 hundredths precip, 4.5 southeast of Belpre, 35 hundredths, 2 northeast of Garden, also 3 northwest of Preston and 15.5 southeast of Wilmore, 30 hundredths each. Deerfield, 28 hundredths, also 7.5 southeast of Syracuse, 1/4 inch. Now, today's high forecast around 81, tomorrow 90, but with some south-southwesterly winds, 18 to 19 miles an hour. They say gusts tomorrow could be up near 36 miles an hour in some areas. Now, the Garden City High School Hall of Fame Committee recently selecting Rosemary Huska Corbett, an in-town inductee, and Dr. Julie Ohm Stoner, out-of-county inductee, awarded posthumously, to be introduced into the Garden City High School Hall of Fame this Friday, 7:30 p.m. in the Garden City High School Commons area. Now, again, the local inductee for Garden City High School Hall of Fame, Rosemary Huska Corbett, a 78 graduate of Garden City High School. And again, she's devoted 12 years to getting 5,000 Southwest Kansas veterans to Washington, D.C. through that Kansas Honor Flight program, and on each of her 34 trips, escorting veterans to the nation's capital. The former soldiers and sailors have visited the World War II, Korean War, and Vietnam memorials, in addition to continued membership on the Kansas Flight board, and as a flight volunteer, she has promoted the program tirelessly since 2012, also on the Finney County Historical Society Board, and a longtime volunteer for Garden City's VFW Post and the American Legion Auxiliary, and also to the out-of-county inductee for Garden City High School Hall of Fame, Dr. Julie Ohms Stoner, with her posthumous induction, 1991 graduate of Garden City High School, and while at Oklahoma, University of Oklahoma Health Sciences Center, was one of the leading professors, both a professor and researcher, demonstrating exceptional achievement in research, teaching, and service. And again, much of her work was done on many peer-reviewed articles on childhood diseases and the analysis of the many clinical trials. Julie Stoner passed away on June 18, 2020, at the age of 47 after battling cancer. Her legacy continues through the Julie A. Stoner Scholarship in Biostatistics, established to support the next generation of researchers. And also going on yesterday, and in fact Friday and Saturday, that Region 6 NJCC JUCO softball playoffs at Legends Park, Dodge City Lady Cox and Butler, they actually had that first pitch at 12 noon to decide the championship. And again, Butler and Dodge battling now. Also, Hutch finishing in third place, and Seward County Lady Saints in fourth. This is John Avey.
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5: Now time for a weather update on KFRM. In Nebraska tonight, partly cloudy with lows in the mid-50s. On Tuesday, mainly sunny with a slight chance for a shower, highs in the upper 70s to around 80. On Tuesday night in Nebraska, partly cloudy with lows in the mid-40s to around 50. And on Wednesday, sunny skies with highs in the lower 80s. In Oklahoma tonight, mainly clear and quiet with lows in the mid-50s. On Tuesday, mostly sunny and warm with highs in the low to mid-80s. On Tuesday night in Oklahoma, mostly clear to partly cloudy with a slight chance for a shower in the far east. Lows in the mid-50s to around 60. And on Wednesday, plenty of sun with highs in the mid to upper 80s. In Kansas tonight, clear to partly cloudy with lows in the mid-50s. On Tuesday, sunny to partly cloudy with a slight chance for a shower or storm late in the east, highs in the low to mid-90s. On Tuesday night in Kansas, clear to partly cloudy with a slight chance for a shower, lows in the upper 40s to around 50. And on Wednesday, lots of sun with highs in the lower to middle 80s. And that's been the weather update on KFRM.
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20: This is Seth Hale with Woodward Livestock Auction, bringing you the market report for Thursday, May the 7th. On Thursday, we sold 1,762 head compared to 2,874 head last week and 842 head a year ago, bringing the grand total to 2,455 head for the week. Market was a little softer compared to a week ago. Been a lot of volatility and movement on the futures, but you know, demand really seemed strong and had a lot of nice yearlings. I thought overall the market was really strong. Getting in here on your steers, 330-pound steers brought from 640 to 695. 450-pound steers brought 535. 485-pound steers, 510 to 530. Type 5 weight steers brought from 507 to 520. 590-pound steers, 416 to 447. 6 1/4 weight steers, 419 to 444. 685-pound steers, 361 to 401. 7 1/4 weight steers, 375 to 394. 835-pound steers brought from 340 to 376. 865-pound steers, 337 to 361.50. 9 1/4 weight steers, 339 to 345.10. 1,035-pound steers brought 323. Had some 1,095-pound steers bring 309, and then 11 1/4 weight steers were from 297 to 306. Heifer market was really good as well. 3 1/4 weight heifers brought 625. 4 1/4 weight heifers, $5 to 570. 480-pound heifers, 425 to 487.50. 5 1/4 weight heifers, 401 to 429. 565-pound heifers, 419 to 425. 610-pound heifers brought from 401 to 453. 675-pound heifers, 356 to 366. 715-pound heifers, 338 to 366. 8 1/4 weight heifers, 321 to 335. 975-pound heifers brought from 308 to 315 1/4. And then had some 1,020-pound heifers bring from 299 to 303. All in all, really exceptional market. 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Seth Hale, 940-256-0741. 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
21: Ogallala Livestock regular sale with special stock cow and cow-calf pair sale Wednesday, May 13th. Starting at 8:30 on way-ups, at 12:30 we'll sell baby calves, and at 1 p.m. cow-calf pairs followed by stock cows. In the stock cow division, Kooning Farms, 270 Angus and semi-Angus stock cows. They'll be three-year-old to short-term bred to K-cattle. Semi-Angus bulls due August 15th for 60 days. In the pair division, Haythorn Land and Cattle, 148 Angus and black, white face, and red cows with 175-pound calves at side. They're all short solid to short term, and another 30 with 125-pound calves at side, also short solid and short term. Here's Brandon Newton, 100 Angus black, white face, and a few red cows with 200-pound calves at side. They'll be short solid and short term cows. RSP Cattle LLC, 80 Angus cows with Angus calves at side. They're all first calf to 9 year olds, a complete dispersion. The Logan Ranch, 51 head of Angus heifers with their first calf at side, weighing 150 pounds. Here's the Dove Ranch, 40 head of of Angus and Black White faced short-term cows with 250-pound calves at side. Jason Koberstein, 30 head of Angus cows with calves at side. They'll be 3-year-old to 8-year-olds and tagged to match. Lee Struckmeyer, 30 black and red Angus heifers with red Angus sired calves at side. Here's Mark Wilson, 30 head of Angus heifers with March-born calves at side. Here's Sioux Ranch, 17 Angus heifers with 150-pound calves at side. All this and many more valued consignments this Wednesday, May 13th at Ogallala Livestock regular sale with a special stock cow and cow-calf pair sale.
0: Hello, this is Ryan Zeltwanger here at La Crosse Livestock inviting you to our special cow sale Wednesday, May the 13th, starting at 5 p.m. We're going to have two breeding bulls coming from Kurt Viner. They're Black Angus, they're yearlings, and 2-year-olds. There's trick and semen tested. Katrine Colder is going to have two of those red Angus yearling bulls. They're trick and semen tested and ready to go. Richard Deisinger is going to have a dispersal of 6 registered Gelvie cows, 4 to 6 years old, 200-pound calves at their side. He'll also have 4 of those black and red fall bred cows, 5 to 10 years old. Merle Anz is going to have 6 of those black and red heavy bred heifers, bred to Pelton or McCurry bulls. On the bred cows today, John Lorai is going to have 50 of those black and red heavy bred cows, 3 to 6 years old and coming right off of Milo stocks. Roger Leglider, 30 head of those black and red cows, 4 years old to solid mouth, they'll be bred black. Learning Ranch is going to have 22 head of those black fall bred cows, 3 to 5 years old. On the pairs, Matt Sandin is going to have 70 head of black pairs. They'll be all ages. Cows are worked, calves are worked, and they're tagged to match. Habigers are going to have 45 head of those black and black white face heifer pairs with 200-pound calves at their side, worked and tagged to match. Boomhauer Cattle is going to have 20 head of those red pairs, older cows with big calves at their side. Adam Stubbs has got 12 head of those fancy Hereford pairs with black baldy calves at their side. These would all be AI-sired calves. Johnson Ranch with 10 to 15 head of those red Angus pairs, 10-11-year-old cows with 200-pound calves at their side. Schartz Farms, 10 head of those red and black heifer pairs, big black calves at their side. A&R Land and Cattle, 8 of those black first calf heifer pairs. They would have come off of the Schlesinger deal back in the fall. Alan Brokish is going to have 4 of those black and black white face heifer pairs. Calves are tagged to match. There'll be many more smaller consignments just like this. Lots of heifer pairs, several bred cows. Be here Wednesday night here in La Crosse, 5 o'clock p.m. If you have any questions, give us a call here at the barn, 785-222-2586.
1: 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Expecting over 600 replacement females, showcasing some of the best quality and top-end genetics that can be offered. Over 300 spring pairs, 100 bred heifers, and over 300 young fall calving cows will be shown. Early consignments include, from Stillwater, 250 fancy Griswold fall calving cows, 3 to 5 year olds bred to Griswold Angus and Sim Angus bulls. 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From Kingfisher, 80 Angus and red Angus 3 to 5 year old fall calving cows bred to Angus and Charlet bulls. 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From Blackwell, 30 red Angus 4 and 5 year old pairs. Many more consignments on the books. As always, the quality will be exceptional, offering something that will fit everyone. Over 650 pairs bred heifers and fall calving cows will be shown. Consignments can be viewed in person on Friday or on the Fairview Livestock Commission Company Facebook page. 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Again, that's this Saturday at noon at the Fairview Livestock Commission Company, Fairview, Oklahoma.
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22: Attitude is everything. I'm Mitch Anthony with today's Daily Dose. How important is it to pursue your dreams? All important if you ask those who've spent their lives with the regret of not having done so. A young man had ambitions of being a professional golfer. He excelled as an amateur in youth and college events. Upon graduation, he was told by his father that it was time to settle down and get on with real life and making money. Dad invited him to join the successful family business. His son said he wanted to join the mini tours to see how good he'd be at golf. His father, wanting to knock some sense into him, arranged for him to meet a wise and influential friend. This influential friend turned out to be the late Senator Hubert Humphrey. The senator asked what the problem was, and the young man explained the dilemma between golfing and entering the business world. Humphrey stood up and exclaimed, "That's an easy choice. Go golf. It's your dream. Follow it." The young man told Humphrey, "I don't think that's what my father wanted me to hear from you." Humphrey then called his father and told him, "So few people even have a dream. When you meet someone who does, encourage it. Even if they fail, they're better off for trying." This is Mitch Anthony reminding you once again that life is whatever you make it. 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
5: Now time for a market update on KFRM. May corn up 4 at 460 and a quarter. July up 3 and 3 quarters at 475. And September up 3 and 3 quarters at 481 and a half. May Kansas City wheat down 3 at 669 and a half. July up 9 and a quarter at 685. And September up 9 and a half at 669. May Chicago wheat up 14 at 621 and a half. July up 14 and a half at 633 and a half, and September up 14 and a quarter at 648 and a quarter. May soybeans up 6 at 1201 and 3 quarters, July up 5 and a quarter at 1213 and a quarter, and August up 5 and a half at 1208 and a quarter. May soybean meal up 560 at 328.10, July up 5 at 324.70, and August up 420 at 320.20. May soybean oil down 21 at 75.05. July down 73 at 73.59. And August down 52 at 72.26. In the livestock futures, June live cattle up 50 at 249.40. August down 55 at 243.55. And October down 162 at 236.67. May feeder cattle up 102 at 368.40. August down 192 at 362.20. And September down 207 at 360.15. May lean hogs unchanged at 90.87. June up 160 at 101.22. And July up 145 at 104.65. And that's been the market update on KFRM.
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5: Now time for a look at the weather for this Monday, May 11th. In Nebraska tonight, partly cloudy with lows in the mid-50s. On Tuesday, mainly sunny with a slight chance for showers and thunderstorms in the far east, highs in the upper 70s to around 80. In Oklahoma tonight, mainly clear and quiet with lows in the mid-50s. And on Tuesday, mostly sunny and warm with highs in the low to mid-80s and mid-90s across the state. In Kansas tonight, clear to partly cloudy with lows in the mid-50s. And on Tuesday, sunny to partly cloudy with a slight chance for showers, highs in the mid-90s, and southwest winds up to 25 miles per hour. And that's been a look at the weather on KFRM.
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10: The alpha gal allergy is no joke, and it's one that's been catching a lot of people by surprise. Hello, everyone. I'm Cindy Young with Brownfield, and this is My Two Cents. Alpha gal is a food allergy triggered by a sugar molecule called alpha gal that's often passed to humans through certain tick bites. The tricky part? Symptoms don't hit immediately like a peanut allergy might. They might show up hours later and range from mild hives to severe reactions, including anaphylaxis. For anyone in agriculture, outdoors a lot, or living in tick-heavy regions, this is something to be taken seriously. Ticks are small, but their impact can be huge. Even a tiny bite can set off a lifelong sensitivity to red meat, dairy, or other products from mammals. Suddenly, foods you grew up eating without a second thought can become dangerous, even deadly. Diagnosis can be confusing because symptoms appear long after eating, and it often takes blood tests to confirm. Treatment is mostly avoidance. No steak, no hamburger, no pork chops, and carrying emergency medication if a reaction occurs. That's a big lifestyle change, but necessary to manage the risk. The good news is that awareness is growing. Early recognition, careful planning, and education make it possible to stay safe without giving up the life that you love. For farmers, hunters, hikers, and anyone in rural communities, remember, ticks are small, but alpha gal is serious. Take it seriously. I should know. My husband was just diagnosed. I'm Cindy Young with Brownfield. That's My Two Cents.
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3: You deserve a laugh today. 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
8: And they ask you these questions, it always kind of puts me in a grumpy mood. It shouldn't. I should be able to take it by now, but it always kind of bugs me. You get there with your bags, the first thing they ask you, they just ask you these ridiculous questions. And they're not all of them are ridiculous, they just don't follow a logical line of reasoning, right? You get there with your bags, what's the first thing they ask you? Did you pack the bags yourself? Yes, I did. And then this is what they ask you right after that. It makes no sense. And are you aware of the contents? I just told you that I packed it myself.
11: No, I got no idea what's in there. I was packing in the dark in the ammo shed, so I don't know.
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5: 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I'm here with Mark Gold, Top Third Ag Marketing out of Chicago, Illinois. 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
25: I'm okay. Markets were higher here today at the board. July corn up 4 cents, 4.75 and a quarter, just a penny off their highs. July wheat up 15 cents, 6.34, a penny off their highs. And July beans up a nickel, that was 5 cents off their highs. The meal was up 5.10. The bean oil is down 58 ticks, despite the crude oil being up 331 a barrel here today. The meal was up 510. A lot of things going on out here. We had export sales this morning, 380,000 metric tons of corn to Mexico, 220 old crop, 160 new crop, 128 old crop corn to South Korea. So some good, pretty good buying there. Export inspections this morning were good all the way around. Corn, 1.69. Beans weren't too bad, 6.55. And the wheat was improved at 5.11. So a little bit of demand coming into this market here, which is good to see. With the crude oil up 3.34 a barrel right now, that's really the main prompt in the grains out here. There's plenty of hope that the President Trump and President Xi can get together and have something positive come out of these meetings for the American farmer out here, with the Chinese taking more U.S. soybeans, possibly more corn, maybe some wheat out here. All that would certainly be helpful out here. But the war in Iran keeps moving ahead. The president said that the ceasefire with Iran is on, quote, massive life support. So that's why the crude's up 327 here. Like I've been saying, I don't see any end of this war anytime soon, unless the Chinese really puts the pressure on Iran. Apparently, whatever they did didn't do enough. The Iranians basically stuck their nose up at the U.S., and the president saying that their deal was totally unacceptable. We've got a lot going on this week. We had the export inspections this morning. We'll get crop progress tonight. They're looking for corn and soybean plantings to be ahead of schedule, which I would agree with. The wheat, I would guess we'd see some stabilization in the crop progress in terms of the good to excellent rankings out there. But the weather moving forward is beginning to be more and more of a concern. It's cool and it's going to be very dry, and that doesn't bode well for corn or soybean germination out here. The funds were short wheat coming in. After today, I've got them long about 3,000 or 4,000 contracts of wheat. But the surprising thing is the commitment of traders reports on Friday showed funds long about 350,000 contracts of corn. That is a huge number for this time of year. We have got to see something friendly tomorrow on the WASD, or corn's going to take a hit. But they're looking for corn production at 15.948 billion bushels. That's down 1.073 billion bushels from a year ago. The corn carryouts, you know, down 3 million in old crop, just a little bit higher than that in new crop, 353. So not much there. The biggest changes, the corn, world corn carryout up 1.7 million metric tons. The beans up 800,000, the wheat unchanged basically for old crop, for new crop. Down in the corn, 286, about 10 million less than what we're at this year. The beans a little bit higher, 700,000 higher. The wheat down about 2 million metric tons. The lower numbers where they're at are based on, you know, lower production numbers in the corn and the wheat. Corn due to lower acres and the wheat due to lower yield out here. So we'll get that tomorrow. Then we'll have the presidential summit Thursday and Friday, so, you know, there's still a lot going on, and NOPA crush on Friday, export sales on Thursday, so there's quite a bit going on out here, and, you know, if we could close higher tomorrow, it would be a great close, particularly if we could close the beans over last night's highs at 1222.5, if you could close 1223 or higher, that would be a great close. If the corn could close over 480, that would be a great close there. The wheat, you know, if we just closed it higher tomorrow, that would be a good close. So.

0: 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SEP up 10 3/4, 6.97 1/4. Let's call the July Minneapolis. Let's call it up 7.5 cents at 6.86. SEP up, it's hard to say that. Let's call it up a few cents at 7.06. July meal up 5.10, 3.24.80. July oil down 58 ticks, 73.74. July oats up 6.5 cents at 3.54.5. Turning our attention to livestock, the lead month in the cattle and feeders are a little bit higher, 50 higher in the June cattle, but up to $1.60 lower toward the back. The May feeder is up 102, but down as much as 207 in the back. Hogs up 160 to 127. President Trump announced that he's suspending tariffs on imported beef from all countries into the U.S. That's what put the cattle lower here today. We saw box beef trade this morning, 390.66, up 227. Surprisingly, there were a couple of bids at 260 in Kansas, with the June futures under 250. It's more than a $10 spread in there. I think that's pretty lofty, particularly with these imports coming into the U.S. But that's what the market is right now. The charts, let's look at the August cattle chart. They're really not telling us much. They were sharply lower at one point, came back somewhat. The August feeders, same deal. We pierced the 50-day, came back and closed over it. Still under the 10 and 20-day moving average, so not telling us a whole lot there. The settlements on the meats, we got June cattle up 50, 249.40. August down 55, 243.55. October down 162, 236.67. May feeders up 102, 368.40. August down 192, 362.30. The SEP down 207, 360.15. June hogs up 160 at $100.22. The July up 145 at 104.65. August up 127 at 105.70. The outside markets, we've got the dollar steady, 97.78. Crude oil up 266 a barrel at 98.08. The S&P up 30 points at 74.49. That's a new contract high. It'll be a new contract high if we close up here. Dow Jones up 86 at 49,695. Bonds down a half a basis point, 113.03. Silver up 5.71 an ounce at 86.59. Gold up only $6 at 47.36. Bitcoin up 1,900 a coin, 82,285. NASDAQ up 139 at 29,472. It's a new contract high right now. If we close up here, to be a new contract high close as well. And that's pretty much it.
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3: I'm Gordon Clark, and for this week's Kansas Wheat Report, we will discuss how the Kansas Association of Wheat Growers awarded 3 2026 Herb Clutter Memorial Scholarships. The future of Kansas agriculture depends on young leaders willing to serve their communities, embrace innovation, and carry on the legacy of production agriculture. This year, 3 Kansas students were recognized for those qualities through the 2026 Herb Clutter Memorial Scholarship. Traditionally, the Herb Clutter Memorial Scholarship awards one $1,000 scholarship each year to a Kansas student. However, additional generosity from the Clutter family in 2026 expanded the program. After the family donated an additional $1,000 to the scholarship fund, Kansas Wheat matched the contribution, allowing 3 students to each receive a $1,000 scholarship this year. Administered by the Kansas Association of Wheat Growers, the scholarship honors students pursuing careers in agriculture while recognizing Herb Clutter's lifelong leadership and advocacy for wheat farmers. The scholarship was established in 2009 to honor Herbert W. Clutter, a farmer from Holcomb, Kansas, and the first president of the National Association of Wheat Growers, established in 1948. Clutter encouraged Kansas wheat farmers to organize as a unified voice, helping lead to the formation of the Kansas Association of Wheat Growers in 1952 and the Kansas Wheat Commission in 1957. The scholarship is awarded to college or university-bound incoming freshmen from Kansas pursuing a career in agriculture. Students applying for this scholarship must complete a 400 to 500 word essay discussing why they chose a career path in agriculture. The first recipient, Dylan Oldie of Palmer, Kansas, plans to attend Kansas State University to study agribusiness with a minor in agronomy. Raised in a farming operation and a seed business started by his grandfather in 1947, Oldie said, "Agriculture has shaped nearly every aspect of his life." Through FFA, National Honor Society, and hands-on work with Oldie Seed, he developed a passion for helping producers improve their operations and continue adapting to the new challenges of the agricultural industry. The second recipient, Brody Goetz of Park, Kansas, plans to attend Kansas State University and pursue a degree in milling science and management. Growing up surrounded by wheat and cornfields on his family's farm in western Kansas, Goetz said his agricultural experiences inspired both his work ethic and his career goals. As a longtime participant in 4-H and FFA, Goetz has been active with livestock projects, public speaking, and parliamentary procedure contests. He credits those experiences with helping him develop leadership skills and a motivation to contribute to the future of food production. The third recipient, Leo DeDonder of Admire, Kansas, plans to attend Kansas State University to study agricultural engineering and pursue a minor in agronomy. Growing up on his family's farm near Admire, Leo DeDonder had an early appreciation for agriculture and the value of conservation. DeDonder said agriculture introduced him early to hard work, responsibility, and innovation. Learn more about the Herb Clutter Memorial Scholarship at kswheat.com/clutter. For Kansas Wheat, I'm Gordon Clark.
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6: 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A salad smoker? 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I'm watching a half-hour commercial for a cheese grater. I'm probably not worried about wasting time.
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10: Coverage options. Hello, I'm Kellen Havikin with the latest agribusiness news on Brownfield. Uncertainty over water availability this summer has a western Nebraska farmer considering Prevent Plant Insurance. Andy Grosskopf says ongoing drought and limited runoff snowpack from Wyoming have producers concerned there may not be enough water to raise a crop.
11: We've sat down and ran the numbers, and the high cost of everything, we're kind of just leaning towards the preventive plant is the way to go. But I mean, you're not going to make a lot of money.
10: He tells Brownfield most crops in the region rely on surface water delivered through canals.
11: There will be some water delivery, I guess. Like, nobody really knows days or anything like that at this point. But we know the first part of July that we're going to have water come down that canal, and we're going to use it until it's gone, and then it is what it is.
10: USDA Undersecretary for Farm Production and Conservation Richard Fordyce says Prevent Plant is an option to help protect producers in similar situations.
12: By looking at, you know, weather forecasts and water availability, you know, the soon end of growing season, you know, that crop is going to suffer to the point where, you know, yield is maybe going to be non-existent. That might be a consideration.
10: The U.S. House is scheduled to vote on nationwide year-round E15 legislation Wednesday. Ag Committee member Brad Finstad tells Brownfield for the first time there's a clear path for an up or down vote.
13: And it's high time Congress starts acting. And I represent 750,000 people. And the only way I can show them where I am on this issue is if I press yes or no. And they have waited long enough. So we're excited.
10: The Minnesota Republican says the time is right to pass E15 in the House as consumers deal with gas price volatility. An ag economist at the University of Illinois says there's some uncertainty over the 2026 farm income picture. Nick Paulson says farmers saw early year gains in the commodity markets complicated by input price hikes caused by the conflict in the Middle East.
14: There's probably even less optimism than we would have had 2 months ago about further downward adjustments in those costs. In fact, all expectations would be for continued increases, some impact on the 26 crop year.
10: He says additional federal assistance would change this year's income picture, but
14: I think for 2026, we're still looking at weaker returns. I think some of the higher corn and soybean prices we've seen in the last few months are going to be offset by some higher costs. In the absence of any additional ad hoc payment program, I think we'd be looking at 26 returns being even weaker than what we saw in 2025.
10: And USDA is reporting that Mexico's purchased 420,000 tons of U.S. corn and South Korea 140,000 tons of corn. I'm Kellen Havikin for Brownfield.
15: The first USDA crop progress report for May shows
16: latest developments include some drought relief in parts of the South and also some drier weather moving into the Midwest, but also chilly conditions, at least for a few days in late April and early May.
15: USDA meteorologist Brad Rippey says when it comes to corn and soybean planting for the period ending May 3rd,
16: despite some of the wet and cool weather in the Midwest in recent weeks, we remain ahead of the five-year average pace for planting. 38% of U.S. intended corn acreage planted by May 3rd, 4 points ahead of the five-year average of 34%, and now equal to this time a year ago. Soybeans, it kind of mirrors corn to this point, with the exception that there's more soybean acreage in the South, and so the numbers are skewed a little bit more towards that southern acreage. One-third of the U.S. intended soybean acreage planted by May 3rd, that 33% number compares to the five-year average of just 23% and last year's 28%.
15: I'm Rod Bain reporting for the U.S. Department of Agriculture in Washington, D.C.
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19: Now time for the market recap for this Monday, May 11th. May corn up 4.5 at 460¾. July up 4 at 475¼. And September up 4 at 481¾. May Kansas City wheat up 1 at 673½. July up 10½ at 686¼. And September up 10¾ at 697¼. May Chicago wheat up 14¾ at 622¼. July up 15 at 634, and September up 14¾ at 648¾. May soybeans up 5½ at 1199¾. July up 5 at 1213, and August up 5¼ at 1208. May soybean meal up 540 at 327.90. July up 510 at 324.80. And August up 420 at 320.20. May soybean oil down 58 at 74.68. July down 58 at 73.74. And August down 40 at 72.38. In the livestock futures, June live cattle up 50 at 249.40. August down 55 at 243.55. And October down 162 at 236.67. May feeder cattle up 102 at 368.40, August down 192 at 362.30, and September down 207 at 360.15. May lean hogs unchanged at 90.87, June up 160 at 101.22, and July up 145 at 104.65. And that's been the market recap for this Monday, May 11th. I'm Lexi Bates.
18: the Public News Service Daily Newscast for May the 11th, 2026. I'm Mike Clifford. Totally unacceptable, all in caps, is President Donald Trump's response to the latest offer from Tehran. Trump did not offer any details about why the Iranian response was not acceptable. Negotiations between the U.S. and Iran have stalled in recent weeks. And from the New York Times, Energy Secretary Chris Wright told NBC's Meet the Press that the Trump administration would be open to pausing the federal gas tax to give Americans some relief at the pump. Meantime, President Trump has made passing the Save America Act a top priority before the midterms, but supporters of safe and fair elections in the Silver State say it would be a disaster for democracy.
20: The bill, which purports to combat non-citizen voting, would make it much harder to register to vote. It passed the U.S. House, but is stalled in the Senate. Nevada Senator Catherine Cortez Masto said the bill also directs the states to turn their voter lists over to the feds.
21: It gives Department of Homeland Security information about our voter rolls that the department has been trying to get across this country for the last several months, because they want to be able to go through those voter rolls and decide for themselves who's eligible to vote and who's not.
20: In a recent social media post, President Trump reiterated calls for severe restrictions on mail-in voting, saying elections are rigged. I'm Suzanne Potter.
18: And the Minnesota city of Hermantown is pausing a vote on a proposed data center amid prolonged public debate. As the pushback grows against this type of development, a local company feels it can be done without harming communities.
22: Controversial tax breaks and environmental impacts are main concerns as tech giants continue building massive facilities across the country to process AI data and other digital information. Elsewhere in Minnesota, clean energy developer Geronimo Power is pitching a data center in Nobles County. The company's Drew Terwilliger says they mean it when they tout transparency.
23: We don't do NDAs with any local officials. Haven't done them, won't do them. We're coming out front and telling you what it is.
22: He's referring to non-disclosure agreements, which also have come under scrutiny. Residents say elected officials use them to keep controversial projects secret. Geronimo's project would also be powered by a mix of wind, solar, and energy storage, shielding ratepayers from added costs. Despite these arguments, the Nobles County Board rejected a zoning change tied to the project. I'm Mike Moen.
18: And the Massachusetts Senate is backing what's being called a transformational anti-poverty bill meant to uplift thousands of kids and families. Democratic State Senator Sal DiDomenico says poverty rates are increasing and federal funds are drying up.
24: The need and the issues are not going away, but the resources potentially are. So we have to find new ways to maximize every investment that we have, public and private.
18: The Enough Act would create a state fund for investments in struggling neighborhoods. This is Public News Service. Ohio affordability advocates say American Electric Power is taking in record profits as residents face rising costs and an increasing number of disconnections.
25: The company recently hosted its quarter one earnings conference call for 2026 and announced a more than $36 million compensation package for the company's CEO. Morgan Harper, executive director of Columbus Stand Up, says many Ohio residents are struggling to keep up with utility bills, reaching as high as $800 a month. She notes people on fixed incomes are simply unable to keep up with the higher rates.
26: And we want to make sure people are aware of it so that ultimately they start to engage and tell the folks in charge that we're not going to take this anymore and they've got to do something to rein in utility profits.
25: According to new Pew Research Center poll results released this month, the majority of Americans have seen their home energy costs go up over the last few years. And more than 60% say it's because utility companies want to make more money. This is Nadia Ramlagan.
18: And rentals in Los Angeles and across California are rising rapidly while incomes stagnate, leaving many families burdened by housing expenses that are beyond their means.
27: A group of nonprofit agencies is exploring creative ways to build and preserve affordable rental homes in the region. The Center for Community Self-Help recently sponsored an online roundtable to examine initiatives to provide high-quality, stable housing for low- and moderate-income households. Dan Levine, housing director for the center, says where you live can be critical to your quality of life.
28: Housing is so core to how families experience access to education, access to jobs, access to transit, health, to the point that there's lots of research about how your zip code impacts your life expectancy.
27: Levine says naturally occurring affordable housing is being rapidly lost to corporate buyers and market rate conversions. I'm Mark Richardson.
0: Finally, almost half of young kids in the U.S. live in childcare deserts, according to a new report. In Wisconsin, 54% of residents do not have access to adequate childcare, with higher numbers for rural areas.
1: The Center for American Progress says the gap percentage rises to 70% in Wisconsin's smaller communities. The center's Casey Peake says this creates a stark urban-rural divide. She notes policymakers are rightfully focused on affordability issues, given childcare costs are out of reach for most American families, but adds that's only part of the problem.
2: You could make childcare free for every family living in a rural community tomorrow, but that's not going to solve the access piece.
1: She says inadequate staffing leads to program closures and causes less options and higher costs for families. I'm Judith Ruiz Branch reporting.
0: This is by Clifford for Public News Service, member and listener supported. 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
3: Welcome to the Harvest USA Report. I'm Brian Hale, an original production of Howard Hale Broadcasting, now expanded throughout North America.
4: It's time to get rolling, whether we like it or not, and we do like to get rolling. MJB Harvesting was reiterating that message. Ready or not, here we go, they wrote, moving things along a bit earlier than normal this year. Prayers for safe travels, patience, and peace of mind for harvesters and farmers this year. Every year is different, but this one is pushing the boundaries on every aspect. There is very little wheat to cut in Texas and Oklahoma, but we will be blessed with a little, so we will be thankful for that and move forward. Please pray for rain in the areas that need it most for an abundant fall crop. That was from MJB Harvesting. We can always count on an update from Heil Harvesting, and they wrote, and just like that, we're finished with our acres in central Oklahoma, and we're back home in Kansas. This means we're back to looking for work, so if you've got some wheat that isn't going to make it and you're needing some swathing services, let's talk. Heil Harvesting, LLC. Mitchell Harvesting is kicking up some dust in Texas. And Braydan Harvesting reiterated that, saying we're set up in Texas and Oklahoma and dust will be flying soon. Freeze Brothers are Texas-bound with their first round of equipment. And according to Harvest Support USA UK, wheat is being cut in Oklahoma already. And KB Custom Ag Services is getting busy for the wheat harvest around Dumas, Texas. Russell's Custom Harvesting writes, okay, I'm not really ready, but here we go. Not even finished with the school year yet, but ready to start the harvest run. They're reportedly getting started in Texas. It sounds like we finally have some action. That's a look at where a few of our crews are. Stay tuned for tomorrow's Harvest USA report to find out more. That's going to do it for today's report. Thanks again for listening, and may God bless. I'm Brian Hale.
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19: Now time for a weather update on KFRM. In Nebraska tonight, partly cloudy with lows in the mid-50s. On Tuesday, mainly sunny with a slight chance for a shower. Highs in the upper 70s to around 80. On Tuesday night in Nebraska, partly cloudy with lows in the mid-40s to around 50. And on Wednesday, sunny skies with highs in the lower 80s. In Oklahoma tonight, mainly clear and quiet with lows in the mid-50s. On Tuesday, mostly sunny and warm with highs in the low to mid-80s. On Tuesday night in Oklahoma, mostly clear to partly cloudy with a slight chance for a shower in the far east. lows in the mid-50s to around 60, and on Wednesday, plenty of sun with highs in the mid to upper 80s. In Kansas tonight, clear to partly cloudy with lows in the mid-50s. On Tuesday, sunny to partly cloudy with a slight chance for a shower or storm late in the east, highs in the low to mid-90s. On Tuesday night in Kansas, clear to partly cloudy with a slight chance for a shower, lows in the upper 40s to around 50, and on Wednesday, lots of sun with highs in the lower to middle 80s. And that's been the weather update on KFRM.
15: Some things states and specialty crop stakeholders should know about this year's USDA Specialty Crop Block Grant Program sign-up. Agricultural Marketing Service Deputy Administrator Tricia Kovac says first, an increase in available grant funding to
7: $86.6 million, and they are able to support innovative research projects that kind of market specialty crops or help those industries really succeed and expand markets both domestically and abroad.
15: States have until June 8th to apply for specialty crop block grant funding. 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
7: they do a competition in each state. So anybody who's looking to get a sub-award to receive a grant through this program would need to go to their state Department of Agriculture's website or information when they're accepting applications and when they make their decisions.
15: More information about the Specialty Block Grant Program is available online at www.ams.usda.gov. I'm Rod Bain reporting for the U.S. Department of Agriculture in Washington, D.C.
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9: 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Third, remember the purpose of marriage. 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
13: Time now for the O'Reilly Update message of the day. On this Monday, I'm heading to Ireland later on this month, and it's very interesting to see what's happening there politically. The Troubles, as they were called, between England and the Irish, that was the IRA and all the fighting, have subsided, mostly. But now there is a rise in anti-Semitism in Ireland, and it's almost shocking because it doesn't make any sense. Ireland, historically, has been a persecuted country, a divided country to this day. And London exploited Ireland. My relatives were booted off their farm. And millions of other Irish had to leave the island because they were so ill-treated by the British. Over in Israel, the Jews have been ill-treated by almost everybody. Anti-Semitism rages on to this day, mostly because of politics. In Ireland and other countries, many people believe that Israel is a fascist nation, that it is unfair to Palestinians and to poor Arabs, that it is brutal. All of those things, and they're all in place in Ireland, heavy-duty anti-Semitic feelings. Disturbing. And when I'm over there, I'm going to discuss it with the Irish. I'll report back. I'm Bill O'Reilly. I approve the message by writing it. You can reach me, Bill at BillO'Reilly.com, Bill at BillO'Reilly.com, name in town if you wish to opine. Now let's go to the mail. Sid Abert, Slidell, Louisiana. Enjoy the interview with Sid Rosenberg. His battle with addiction and victory in managing the issues was inspiring. Having lost my son a few months ago to an overdose made his story even more impressive. Sid, I'm really sorry. I really am. Some make it, some don't. Can't imagine. Michael Fagenbaum, Brooklyn, New York. Longtime fan of yours, Bill. You're one of the all-time greats. Thank you. Your interview with Sid Rosenberg has got to be one of the most moving and inspiring of all time. Okay, so you can see that on We'll Do It Live. We have so much stuff here to tell you about. I've expanded the show a minute just to tell you about all we have. We have the YouTube channel, and then we'll do it live. It's our long form. Now, if you haven't seen his Sid Rosenberg interview, you might want to watch that. Just go to BillO'Reilly.com, and then we have them, and you just go boom, boom, boom. We'll make it very easy. George Madich, Subic, Philippines. Heard a comment by an Iranian speaker that the U.S. blockade is pointless due to its expansive land borders. Does President Trump ever think take out all the railways, highways, and bridges connecting Iran to neighboring countries? That doesn't matter. Okay, I mean, if you look at the map, so you got to the east, Afghanistan, which is nothing. All right, there's no commerce coming through there. And then the south, you've got the Persian Gulf. And then the north, you got Turkey, which is a NATO member. So, I mean, you got to assume a certain amount of competence on the part of the U.S. intel services. 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Now the O'Reilly Update brings you something you might not know. 5 years ago today, President Joe Biden signed off on the first ocean windmill farms off the coast of Massachusetts. Here's how that policy panned out. In 2021, the White House approved the Vineyard Wind 1 project. The program allocated billions of dollars to construct 62 turbines about 15 miles south of Martha's Vineyard. The mills began generating power in 2024. The Biden administration then launched two more projects, New England Wind 1 and 2. Those were finished in 2025. Each year, the turbines create enough electricity to power 900,000 homes across eastern Massachusetts. But are these wind farms financially viable? Each turbine costs $4 million to build, another $500,000 to install. They also require $200,000 worth of maintenance every year. For all that cash, they generate about one-tenth the energy of fossil fuels like oil and natural gas. As for the environment, the turbines have had a dramatic effect on wildlife. Each year, the giant blades kill millions of birds, bats, whales. Scientists say the construction of large wind farms disrupt migration and breeding patterns of fish and sharks. Despite these setbacks, there are now more than 1,000 wind projects under development in the USA from California to Key West. By 2060, these farms will produce enough energy to power half the country. At least, that's the promise. But here's something else you might not know. The most productive source of energy remains nuclear. You would need 140,000 acres of wind turbines to equal the output of 1 pound of enriched uranium. There are currently 57 operating nuclear reactors in the USA. They provide a quarter of America's energy needs. 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I am Bill O'Reilly. 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
19: Now time for the regional weather summary on KFRM. Sunny and warm conditions continue over the region, with highs reaching into the 70s and upper 80s through Thursday. There will be a possible cool down by Friday into next weekend, along with some chances for some showers and storms heading back into the region. And that's been the regional weather summary on KFRM.
16: Nebraska Extension Almanac.
17: Farmers and ranchers here in Nebraska have had to deal with wildfires and severe drought in some places. And the damage that they cause can be a tricky problem when it comes to taxes. On a recent Almanac, Nebraska Farm Business Director Tina Barrett discussed how being prepared before these unfortunate events take place can make a significant difference on your taxes. She continues that discussion today by focusing on lost forage from drought or wildfire and how ranchers might need to make some decisions about their livestock.
20: So we have two options, and really, even if it's the wildfire impact, we're really going to rely on the drought, which caused the wildfires, as probably the deferral options with the livestock. So we're really talking about those drought deferral options either way. So we have two options with that. One of them is a one-year deferral, and any livestock counts for that. So feeding, breeding, all of it. And so that gives us a kind of the flexibility. But what that does in a kind of real short terms is allows you to defer your excess sales to the next year. So we need to look back at the number of head that you sold the last 3 years, compare that to the number of head that you sold this year, and then take a per head average and carry that forward. So it's not as simple as if you sold your calf crop in January and then sold the next year's crop in December instead of holding it till January. It's not like we can't just take that December check and roll it to January. We need to do some calculations. But you know, that one, again, works for any kind of livestock, but we do have to make that calculation by type. So we would look at the calves and the number of excess. We would look at the cows and the number of excess, and we look at the bulls and the number of excess. And that just moves that into the following year. So it works really well, especially with feeding livestock, to kind of keep it on a similar path as what your history is. You do have to have be in an area that was eligible for federal assistance. If we would get a FEMA, you know, presidential declaration for that area, which could be coming with the wildfires, that's an automatic guaranteed. But I think we can also look at some of the other things that come from federal assistance outside of FEMA as justification for that. And the drought monitor is a great resource to show that there's definitely a drought happening and those kinds of things. But any sort of documentation that you can keep to show that the sale was due to the drought or other weather-related conditions is going to be real important for you. The other option starts as a two-year deferral. This is only good for draft dairy and breeding animals, so not the feeding livestock, I mean, not the calves. And this gives us up to 2 years to replace that livestock. The one-year deferral just moves the money and you tax it later. This one, you have to replace it. If you don't replace the animals, then you have to come back to the year of sale and amend your tax return. So again, kind of, you still have to have that weather-related conditions. Doesn't have to be eligible for federal assistance to get that two-year deferral. So that's kind of nice, gives a little bit more flexibility in that one. But 2 year becomes a 4 year if there is federal assistance granted. So if we would get some of that sort of designation in your area, we can make that a 4 year deferral. And then it can actually get extended 1 year at a time if those drought conditions continue. So I know we have a lot of counties in Nebraska where we are past that 4 year period, and we could continue to defer. And that's maybe good, maybe bad, but it is an option to continue that as long as the drought continues. The general rule with that replacement is that it has to be replaced with like kind, though. So beef cows for beef cows, dairy cows for dairy cows. And if we get to that 4 year period, then they lift that restriction. So
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18: This is Steve Knopfsinger, and on the front porch today, I'll be hosting Jaslyn Livingston. She is a farmer with her father and nephew near Broadwater, Nebraska. Today, she's going to talk about her life growing up, her early interests in their farming, ranching, and stocker and cow-calf and feedlot operations there at A Lazy L Ranch. And she's going to talk about her journey getting into breeding Wagyu Angus hybrids for their meat quality and doing direct-to-consumer business with that. That's today on the front porch.
21: 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Lighten Up is a dose of joy to encourage your walk with Jesus. I'm Dr. Wes Stafford on behalf of Compassion, warning you to stand back as author, speaker, and comedian Ken Davis finds adventure even in the closet.
22: Last night, I had a terrifying experience. On our way back to Tennessee from Colorado, Diane and I had checked into a hotel for the night. We ate a late dinner and were exhausted by the time we turned out the lights. At some time in the night, I woke up and realized I needed to use the bathroom. I didn't want to wake Diane, so I shuffled along the wall using only the dim light from the parking lot that filtered into the room around the curtains. As I turned to enter the bathroom, I could suddenly see an older man in his underwear standing there. Instinctively, my fist flew out and I felt a searing pain as my fist hit what was actually the mirror door on the closet. The older man was my own reflection, and he was obviously in pain. Fortunately, the commotion did not wake my wife, and my ego was bruised far worse than my fist. The whole incident got me thinking, how often in life do we respond in fear to threats that really don't exist? How commonly do we fail to turn on the light that would vanquish the false threat in an instant? 2 Timothy 1:7 says, "For God hath not given us a spirit of fear, but of power, of love, and of a sound mind." I think I've learned my lesson about fear and love. Now I'm waiting for the sound mind. Lighten up and live.
0: You've been listening to Lighten Up with Ken Davis. This is Dr. Wes Stafford of Compassion International. On behalf of children everywhere, lighten up and live.
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19: 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May corn up 4.5 at 460.75. July up 4 at 475.25, and September up 4 at 481.75. May Kansas City wheat up 1 at 673.5, July up 10.5 at 686.25, and September up 10.75 at 697.25. May Chicago wheat up 14.75 at 622.25, July up 15 at 634, and September up 14.75 at 648.75. May soybeans up 5.5 at 11.99.75. July up 5 at 12.13. And August up 5.25 at 12.08. May soybean meal up 5.40 at 327.90. July up 5.10 at 324.80. And August up 4.20 at 320.20. May soybean oil down 58 at 74.68, July down 58 at 73.74, and August down 40 at 72.38. In the livestock futures, June live cattle up 50 at 249.40, August down 55 at 243.55, and October down 162 at 236.67. May feeder cattle up 102 at 368.40. August down 192 at 362.30, and September down 207 at 360.15. May lean hogs unchanged at 90.87, June up 160 at 101.22, and July up 145 at 104.65. And that's been the market recap for this Monday, May 11th. I'm Lexi Bates.
2: Hauling the milk is putting a strain on the milk check. I'm Larry Lee with Brownfield's Dairy Update. The cost of fuel is taking a bigger bite out of a dairy farmer's margin.
23: That truck and milk here is getting way too expensive.
2: Northern Wisconsin dairy and crop farmer Ben Augustine tells Brownfield he hauls his own milk to the processor, and he's feeling the pain at the pump.
23: That's 85 miles round trip. And it cost me almost $90 a load to haul it. Just some fuel, and that's the price of last night. Who knows what it is today?
2: Producers that don't haul their own milk usually pay a set price per hundredweight, and they might also have fuel surcharges tacked on. A Michigan farmer says growing demand for triticale is helping diversify rotations and marketing opportunities. Sixth-generation grower Jana Fritz says they've been growing the crop for seed for the past few years.
24: We have found dairy farmers up in our area are looking at it predominantly for that forage quality protein. It's a supplement to alfalfa as well if you want to change up your field rotations.
2: As she tells Brownfield,
24: it provides a nice cover crop over winter while still providing a good forage source. And we still have time in most cases once we get it chopped off to potentially put in a dry bean crop.
2: USDA expanded triticale crop insurance for the 2026 season, which includes offering it for the first time in parts of Indiana, Illinois, Michigan, and Wisconsin. Cash dairy prices were mixed Friday at the Chicago Mercantile Exchange. Dry way up a half cent to 70 cents. Two sales there. 40-pound cheese blocks went down 0.75 cents, 1.62 1/4. Two sales. Barrels unchanged at 1.60 and no sales. Butter went up 3.5 cents to 1.66 1/2. 22 sales recorded. Non-fat dry milk down a half cent, 2.29. One sale. I'm Larry Lee with the Brownfield Dairy Update. Find more market information online at Brownfield Ag News.
3: Hi, this is Kyle Bauer with Plain Talk with the girl who doesn't have moles like we do, Jamie Bloom. Do you have moles in
4: what,
3: your yard?
4: What kind of moles? Are you talking like on my face?
3: No, I'm talking about the kinds that dig up your lawn.
4: I don't think we've had trouble because you live in the middle of town. Yeah.
3: And you know, it's not like they take their little suitcase and fly into an area.
4: Yeah.
3: You know, they kind of migrate across. Well, you're so far into town, somebody was bound to have taken war on them long before they got to me.
4: Mm-hmm.
3: But we, on the other hand, are on the edge of town.
4: Right.
3: Mm-hmm. And this spring we've had a new outbreak. Well, our neighbors have the best cats in the world. I mean, I would frame pictures of them on the wall if I could. And they have, ever since they have come to live in our neighborhood, I haven't had many mole problems. I'll have them for a little bit, and I don't worry about it because one of these days I'll see a few holes and the mole will be gone.
4: Uh-huh.
3: Well, I had it in the south part of my lawn, and sure enough, here come the holes. There went the moles. No problem. But in Lisa's garden, they were really bad, and that's on the west side of the garden shed. And they really were bad, and I kept leaving them thinking, cats will show up here one of these days, and I really don't want to poison the moles because I don't want to poison the cats.
4: Right. Yeah.
3: And so, but they got so bad, and she planted garden, and the garden was all up, and I noticed one day had drug really close to a tomato plant, and it's like, man, I got to do something. So I started to poison.
4: Mm-hmm.
3: And, and I don't know that they'll ingest enough poison that will hurt a cat. And to be honest, most of the time, they dig them up and they bring them up and put them on our sidewalk.
4: Uh-huh.
3: So they don't even eat them.
4: A gift to you.
3: A gift, exactly. Yeah. And so I started to poison, and because it was just awful. Well, I went out this morning to check my poisoning, and there must have been 10 holes dug in the garden overnight. So the cats had decided that, hey, it's time. And oh my God, there was literally 10, and some of them were maybe as big as a 1 pound coffee can. And then a lot of them were maybe just, you know, a couple inches deep and a couple inches across. I suppose those they dug, and it's like, nope, and they scurried off. And then they scurry off. And so, but anyway, I can't believe that I've never seen a time when they dug so many on one night. They obviously can hear them, I guess.
4: Yeah.
3: And they know where to dig. And so anyway, I'm sure that the moles are gone now. If they're not, the cats will be back tonight to finish their job.
4: To finish them off.
3: So have you ever had a tomahawk steak? Do you even know what I'm talking about?
4: I think I know what you're talking about.
3: It's a great big, like, caveman steak.
4: Right.
3: And they take a rib steak, and they leave the rib whole and cut them about 2 inches thick. And so it probably weighs a couple pounds. It's basically a 2 pound rib roast, beef rib roast. And then they trim off the meat on the end of the rib, and so it looks like a handle. So it looks like
4: a
3: tomahawk.
4: Yeah, it looks like a tomahawk. Yeah, yeah, I definitely know what you're talking
3: and
4: about.
3: And so I have seen those in grocery stores a few times. It's like, I always wanted to cook one of those. So Sunday, my grandson was with us overnight Saturday night, and he's almost 16 years old. And so I got that out on Saturday, thawed it out, and on Sunday fixed it for lunch for Lisa and I and him. And it's a 2 pound chunk of meat.
4: Mm-hmm.
3: Well, you sear it, everything I looked up, you sear it after you bake it.
4: Mm-hmm.
3: Okay, so you put it in the oven for an hour at 250 degrees, and then you take it out to the grill, which is on 500 degrees.
4: Right.
3: And you sear it 3 minutes on each side
4: on each
3: of that.
4: Side. Okay.
3: Then you take it inside and let it set for 15 minutes, and then you cut slices off, cut the bone off. cut slices off of it about, well, I cut them about half inch thick.
4: Yeah.
3: Oh my gosh, it was good.
4: Was it good?
3: Yeah. It was crazy good.
4: Yeah.
3: Now, I know beef is expensive right now, and I had bought this several months ago, and I was a little worried about leaving any longer. That's why I decided to do it. And I'd never done it, so I didn't want to do it when there was something important, mm-hmm. because it's like, if I ruin this, it's mm-hmm. like we may be eating bologna for lunch.

0: it would have been just right for four people. But you can imagine being 2 pounds plus of ribeye. It's going to be expensive.
1: Right.
0: But when you eat steaks out, it's expensive too. So anyway, it was a big success. Highly recommend it. But not if a whole family comes, because that would be 16 of us. And Kyle does not love them that much. So
1: you mentioned Lisa's garden. So it's not Kyle's garden. It's just Lisa's garden. She's in charge it of is taking Lisa's care garden. Of it.
0: I generally go get a rototiller sometime in March. Rototill it once, and then I'm out of here.
1: And then she's in charge. Yeah. So what all does she have planted?
0: Well, it has now pretty much just gone. Well, we stumbled onto this 3 or 4 years, romaine lettuce.
1: Yeah.
0: And oh my gosh, it's crazy. I don't know why all these years we didn't know we could raise that. And so we raise way too much of that. And then tomatoes and cucumbers and beets. And again, we think we're the only people in the whole world that like beets.
1: Oh, I love beets. Does she pickle them?
0: Some, but we eat most of them just boiled with butter on them.
1: Okay. So yeah, no, I like beets.
0: That's pretty much it. Just those things. So I had asked, now, shall we make the garden a little bit smaller this year, this east end? After I rototilled, I'll plant, you know, the 6 feet on the west end. I'll plant that to grass after I rototilled. And she said, yeah, I'd be fine. So I made it nice and smooth and planted grass out. Well, then it didn't rain. Didn't rain. I went out after she planted her garden, and she forgot I said the 6 feet, so she planted.
1: She planted stuff in that.
0: I threw that. So I think it's now got a cover crop in there. Top.
1: So do you have to fence around it to keep the, well, you know, even in your area of town, the deer, I mean.
0: Actually, I literally noticed night before last the deer had walked through there, but they don't seem to bother anything. To be honest, the only thing that's ever bothered was moles, and we have been fighting them recently. You know, another thing, though, when we moved there, we planted a patch of asparagus. Never amounted to a darn. I mean, they were spindly little things, and we never got hardly anything. And about 5-6 years ago, I bought a bagger for my mower, mainly to pick up leaves in the fall. And then in the spring, I had a lot of trouble with fungus up there. And one of the solutions, they said, well, you need to bag your trimmings. So it's like, all right, I'll bag my trimmings. I was trying everything and bag the trimmings. Well, then you got to go somewhere with those trimmings. So I dumped them on the garden, and then I dumped them on the asparagus. It's like Miracle-Gro.
1: Really?
0: Oh, yeah. My gosh. It's just anything you put around shrubs, or you put it. Anyway, that asparagus now, we eat asparagus until we don't like asparagus anymore. And they're as big as your thumb.
1: Yeah.
0: And you have to harvest every day. There's so many of them. So, but it's all just because of that grass trimmings. I had no idea that we'd been passing up such a valuable resource all that time.
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0: It's time to head out on the front porch on KFRM. 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
1: I'm Steve Knopfsinger, and on the front porch today, I'm hosting Jaslyn Livingston. She is a farmer with her father and nephew near Broadwater, Nebraska. In this first segment, she's going to talk about her life growing up, her early work and interests, and where they live and their ranch operations. Jaslyn, for our listeners, could you tell them about where you grew up, your family and siblings, and what life was like growing up?
2: Yeah, so I am currently the fourth generation grown up here on the ranch. My dad was the second generation. It actually kind of started back, great-great-grandpa homesteaded in Sydney, Nebraska with his parents, and then they bought this current ranch that we're on in Broadwater, Nebraska in 1970. So the family's been on there ever since. Grew up with mom and dad and had two older brothers. They were about 10 years older than I was, so I was definitely the baby of the family. But yeah, I got treated just the same, had to go out and work just the same as the older brothers did. I loved every minute of it. It's kind of one of those deals where, you know, before you could open presents on Christmas morning, you had to go out and make sure all the cattle were fed and watered and that sort of fun stuff. So it was, it was an interesting way to be brought up, but I sure do appreciate it. And I couldn't be happier with the way that I was raised.
1: So you and your brothers get along pretty well then?
2: I think we've got the sibling squabble, as any family does. it's gotten better through the years. We get along pretty well now, but I think, you get different personalities and perspectives in there, and they kind of butt heads every once in a while.
1: Are they farming too, or what do they do?
2: So my oldest brother, he is currently a superintendent at a high school north of us a couple hours. And then my middle brother, Ryan, he does an outfitting business and a welding company now. So he's kind of got a lot of irons in the fire, but he was back on the operation with us, with my dad and I should say, probably about 10 years ago or so, 5 to 10 years ago. And he kind of phased out of the cattle situation. So yeah, it's just been dad and I on the ranch since. My mom, she passed away from colon cancer 2014. So it's been a few years now. So thanks. It definitely took a toll on the family. I kind of had to pick up a little slack in the financial department, which I wouldn't say I'm good at, but kind of had to, step up when you're on the plate type situation. So yeah, ever since then, it's just been my dad and I running it. And then my nephew just came on a couple summers ago when he was off on college break and helping ever since. And it's been a great addition.
1: Kind of backing up, when you were growing up, did you know you wanted to farm, or what interest did you have back then?
2: I did. Well, I should say I was actually pre-vet. I was going to go into veterinary science at the University of Nebraska, Lincoln. And my summer of senior year, my horse had a impaled wound from a piece of fence that got jutted out for some reason or the other. And so I took him to the vet, and the vet was like, oh, sure, come back, help me with this. We'll, get it fixed back up. And he cut flap of skin that was hanging loose, and it just started gushing blood, and I about passed out. So that was when I knew maybe vet science wasn't my career path. So I transitioned into livestock management, and I should say my mom also got sick when I was in college, so it kind of redirected me a little bit that way too. So transferred from the University of Nebraska Lincoln down to Curtis, a little technical ag school down there, and got associate's degree, and then went back online at UNL and finished the degree at home.
1: And just curious, did you have any favorite subjects or activities when you were growing up in school or outside of school for that matter?
2: Yeah, I actually really enjoyed my physics and chemistry classes. The teacher that I had in high school was awesome. I learned better with hands-on, which I think is why I learned so well at that technical ag school. But if I get immersed in it and you can actually see how things happen, it clicks a lot better, in my mind at least. So, yeah, I just love tinkering with things and, how things react with each other. And I think that has a lot of application in agriculture.
1: I guess it sounds like you worked pretty much all the way growing up and college and afterwards on the family farm. Is that right? Or?
2: Yeah, that's correct. I guess I never considered it work. I just liked being outside and, you know, being with animals and being with nature, anything having to do with outside, even if it was, you know, freezing cold or pouring rain, even on the hottest days. I mean, I think you got to love what you do in order to be out here. But yeah, sorry, I got distracted. There was a calf that looks like it's out in the ditch really quick. Sorry about that. That really distracted my train of thought. But,
1: do you need to catch it?
2: I think he's okay. My nephew's out there currently, so it should be okay.
1: Okay.
2: But sorry, what was the question before I got derailed?
1: Oh, sounds like you pretty much worked, all your life on the family farm from time you were little till now. Even.
2: Yeah, it's, my parents, the way that we got our first school car was basically working, probably not, okay, in some realms, but child labor, you know, it's out there. But, you know, before we could drive, we were out always doing stuff on the ranch. We could drive technically before anyone else could drive. I think I was 4 years old. My dad was on the back of the pickup flaking off alfalfa chunks to feed the cows. And I would just, you know, he put it in first gear for me and I would just make sure I'd steer and not go off any cliffs or anything. And he would just flake them off and jump around in the front and hop in whenever he got done. So, I mean, it was, a lot of trial by error, but paid for our first school car through that. And then I just, liked working every weekend after school, holidays, things like that. And then when I got to college, I don't think I knew what to do with free time. So I would go home on the weekends and go back to work. And then once I graduated, I started with Purina Animal Nutrition. I was a feed salesman for, I believe, a year and a half or 2 years. Drove around, pedal and feed. And that was a good experience, just, you know, something different besides, you know, the perspective that I have on our operation. It gave me a little insight to other people's operations and how they kind of operate and do day-to-day activities. But I was still working, also, I should say, full-time on the ranch. It's kind of like a part-time Purina gig, full-time ranching. So, yeah, I mean, I think I loved it enough to where it wasn't a job. It was just a way of life.
1: Just for our listeners, give them an idea what part of Nebraska you're in, living in, and your ranch is at.
2: So we are right east of Broadwater, Nebraska, which is a village of 140 people. So booming metropolis. You blink and you miss it when you drive through type situation.
1: You got one stoplight or two? Or?
2: Yeah, exactly. Yeah. It's a miracle if the truckers slow down enough when they're going through town. It's a little nerve-wracking when you have cattle out. We're about an hour north of Colorado and in an hour east of the Wyoming border. So it's not a bad spot to be. And our ranch is all contiguous. We don't have anything that outlies anywhere. So, I mean, it's easy to buzz around on a four-wheeler or a dirt bike to get from here to there. And you don't have to worry about, you know, getting on roads and all that fun stuff. Because I know if we were spread out, it would make things a lot harder. So I think we're pretty blessed to have everything centrally located and easy to get to.
1: And what all do you have on your farm or ranch there?
2: Yeah. So we do cow-calf. And then we've also got four center pivots now. One center pivot's just grass in a meadow that we run our old cows and heifers on. And then we've got three other pivots that rotation between alfalfa and corn. And sometimes we'll do some sorghum or some oats in there just to mix it up a little bit if we need some more roughage. But yeah, everything gets fed on the operation. We also have a 1,500 head feedlot that we mainly background calves in. We'll finish a few, but we don't finish near that many. So we'll buy a little extra feed for that. But most of it, is grown on the place, which is nice.
1: That was Jaslyn Livingston. She is a farmer with her father and nephew near Broadwater, Nebraska. In the next segment, she's going to talk about their pastures and irrigated areas, her personal interests in running and the mountains, and And also talk about breeds of cattle on their ranch and what drew her to want to do Angus Wagyu hybrids. That's here on the Front Porch.
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1: We're back on the Front Porch. I'm Steve Knopfsinger, and I'm hosting Jaslyn Livingston. She is a farmer with her father and nephew near Broadwater, Nebraska. In this next segment, she'll talk about their different pastures and irrigation in western Nebraska, her interests in running and at higher elevations, the breeds of cattle they've had over the years and generations at their ranch, and what drew her to Angus Wagyu hybrids. And I don't know, you were close to the wildfires too.
2: Yes, we talked earlier. Yeah, they were about 10 miles north of us and about 10 miles east. I mean, that day that it sparked up, I believe that's probably about 20 to 30 miles of northwest from us where it started. And it was ripping that day so fast that it didn't have much room to expand. It just kind of went straight east. So I think that's what saved us. Otherwise, it could have easily got the far pastures that we have, which would have been pretty detrimental.
1: Just curious, how much of your pastures is dry land then, non-pivot?
2: Yeah, 90% of it is, you know, we just pray for rain type situation. We've got some pretty rough country. We're not technically in the sand hills. We've got a really far north pasture that's, you know, I think would technically considered sand hill, but most of the others, you know, rock cliffs, some harder grass and that sense of the term. Not a lot of, you know, meadows or things like that. It's pretty rocky, pretty rough. I think it's like 12 AUM is what they kind of consider the grass to be.
1: So you're definitely dry land. That's
2: yeah.
1: Well, I'm glad you guys are getting a little bit of rain there now, at least.
2: Thanks, us too.
1: I don't know if I should ask that now or not, but do you have any activities outside of working on the ranch that you like to do, or is there anything that you enjoy doing?
2: Yeah, so I don't think I'm a typical Nebraska rancher by any means. I've always enjoyed running, being physically active. I think it's kind of a two-in-one. You know, if I'm fit, it's easier to do my job. I try to be, I guess, as strong as I can be, you know. You know, they're farming and ranching. It takes a lot of, either you've got to have a lot of knowledge on physics, on how to get as much leverage as you can, or you've got to be strong, or both. So I try to be good at both, just to make things a little easier on myself. But I wouldn't say I was a star athlete in high school by any means, but I could run fast. So I just kind of always had that. That was my ace in the pocket, was just being able to run. But I just kind of love it. So I've continued that and do some ultra marathons on the side occasionally. I also like to mountain bike, which is kind of killer if you've ever done it, but there's not a lot of trails around here, unfortunately, so kind of got to go elsewhere for that. But geez, other than that, I think farming and ranching kind of just takes up a lot of my free time.
1: Well, and from some of our earlier conversations, it sounded like you did some pretty extreme running with these ultra marathons at higher elevations too. Was that?
2: Yeah, it was, that first race was 32 miles up and down mountains in Colorado. I believe it was 8,000 is way too much elevation gain, but it was a ridiculous amount of elevation gain. Yeah, that was brutal, but it makes it nice. If I need to go check cows or check fences, I can just run the perimeter, pop in, check the tank. I get some miles in and see some country and, you know, get, I guess, a closer bird's eye view of everything that needs to be fixed or repaired, because that's always a thing around here. But yeah, it's kind of a two-in-one combo.
1: Do you have a mountain bike that's outfitted for pastures or?
2: Well, I have taken them out there. We've got full suspension bike, so the front forks have suspension, and then the back shock is there too, so it kind of absorbs all the headache for you. I would take them on cow trails, which is, sometimes those lead to nowhere, which is the bad part, but it wasn't too bad. So,
1: back in when your dad started out, I guess 70s or 80s, or your parents.
2: Mm-hmm.
1: What kind of cattle were they working with back then?
2: Yeah, so my grandpa actually was raising registered Herefords in the Sydney Draw for quite a while. They came up to Broadwater, moved all the Herefords up, and then I think it was a mixture between it just being quite a bit of work for, just my dad and my grandpa to get done keeping all the records and things for the registered side of it, and also they wanted to get some heterosis in the herd. So I believe they switched to Simmental Hereford cross, and then a Simmental Angus on the Hereford. And I believe they even tried a little Charolais. They were kind of dabbling in everything just to see what worked the best as a cross with what they had. They phased out of that. I'm not sure when they got to Black Angus, but we were traditionally Black Angus when I was growing up. We had a few Charolais bulls here and there. They just didn't do well in the winter, my dad said. They just didn't have that vigor, which I kind of realized myself as I've dabbled in different genetics. And I should also back up a little bit. My brother was big on the Hereford Angus cross, so we had a lot of Hereford bulls for a long time. We're just right up the road from Van Newkirk Herefords there in Oshkosh, so we'd get a lot of good bulls from them. Had a lot of really good maternal crosses off of that. And then when I came on, I kind of liked that Charolais cross mix. So we'd have the black white face cows, and I'd throw a Charolais on there, and those were doing really well. And then I liked to dabble with the meat and the carcass side of things a little bit more. So we dabbled in the Wagyu and kind of been crossbreeding some of that in with some Charolais too. So, it's kind of taken me all over the place. But, I guess all in all, we started with Hereford, and now we're at Black Angus Mamas and a lot of different bulls.
1: Oh, now is your brother stuck with Hereford Angus, or is he?
2: He did, and then he also dabbled in Red Angus as well. So yeah, we were. It's nice where we've got our feedlot. We can finish our own calves. You go to a sale barn, and that's kind of the unfortunate aspect of it is. They're going to sort colors. They're going to sort anything that's, looks different. Mm-hmm. That way they can have uniform groups. Whereas, they feed the same in the feedlot for us. So I think that's the advantage that we have of feeding our own calves is we don't get docked at the sale barn. They're going to give us the same price for those finished cattle, no matter what their color is or anything like that.
1: As far as with the different breeds you've worked with, are there differences in what you might feed them or different points in their life cycle?
2: I haven't noticed any except for the Wagyu. Those are the only ones that you definitely, they just take a lot longer to feed and they look a little funnier. They don't grow near as big as the other calves do. So when you wean them, they'll be 400 pounds and everybody else is 600 pounds. So, that's the unfortunate aspect of them. But other than that, I would say they're all pretty similar from what I've seen.
1: And you maintain your own Wagyu genetics now, or?
2: No, I actually source them from, we were using Origin, the semen sales company there, or ABS. We'd go through them as well. So yeah, that's how we'll get the semen in from them, and then AI, the heifers, the cows, or whoever we're going to put it in.
1: And in case some of our listeners didn't hear your earlier broadcast, what is it that kind of drew you to want to work with Wagyu Angus crosses and work with them?
2: Yeah, so Wagyu was kind of getting a big name and having a big craze when I was in college. And with the technical ag school that I went to, I was able to learn how to artificially inseminate. So that, kind of sparked me into, I should try to AI some of these into my heifers and just try them out, see how they do. So yeah, I went that route. I was always fascinated about genetics and heterosis, and the meat side of the Wagyu Angus cross is just phenomenal. It's nothing compared to, I think, a straight blood Wagyu, but even the half blood Wagyu, your marbling just gets elevated on you know, round steaks, which are typically devoid of intermuscular fat. And I mean, these ones are just packed with it. So it elevates the carcass characteristics and quality, but it does have a drawback of time and money and all that fun stuff that, you know, does make Wagyu so expensive. Is it does take some extra inputs, but I was always interested in that, and I could think I always had expensive taste for what I did. So now I can eat expensively without, having to go pay for it somewhere else. I can just raise it my own.
1: That was Jaslyn Livingston. She is a farmer with her father and nephew near Broadwater, Nebraska. In this next segment, she's going to talk about some of the qualities of Angus Wagyu hybrid meat and this marbling and the growth cycle that's involved with producing Angus Wagyu hybrids. That's here on the Front Porch.
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7: Now time for a look at the weather for this Monday, May 11th. In Nebraska tonight, partly cloudy with lows in the mid-50s. On Tuesday, mainly sunny with a slight chance for showers and thunderstorms in the far east, highs in the upper 70s to around 80. In Oklahoma tonight, mainly clear and quiet with lows in the mid-50s. And on Tuesday, mostly sunny and warm with highs in the low to mid-80s and mid-90s across the state. In Kansas tonight, clear to partly cloudy with lows in the mid-50s. And on Tuesday, sunny to partly cloudy with a slight chance for showers, highs in the mid-90s, and southwest winds up to 25 miles per hour. And that's been a look at the weather on KFRM.
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9: This is Kansas Profile. I'm Ron Wilson, director of the Huck Boyd National Institute for Rural Development at Kansas State University. Bigfoot has been sighted, and boy, is he big. Today we'll meet a rural Kansas welding shop which does metal repairs and millwright work and also finds time for fun projects such as constructing a giant model of Bigfoot. It's today's Kansas Profile. Derek Fagan is the owner and founder of Coyote Welding in Kinsley, Kansas. Born in McPherson, he served as a mechanic in the military and took welding classes at night. After the service, he moved to Kinsley and took welding jobs in the area. For 21 years, he worked as a welder at Cimarron Welding. In 2021, his boss at Cimarron Welding chose to retire. "I already had this building in Kinsley, so I decided to open my own shop here," Fagan said. He bought equipment from his former boss. That equipment had the initials CW engraved on it for Cimarron Welding, Fagan said. "I decided to name my business Coyote Welding so I could use the same initials," he said. The coyote is the mascot of the local high school, so it was a perfect fit. Coyote Welding opened in March 2022. Today, Coyote Welding is a full-service repair, maintenance, and metal fabrication business. "I do a lot of repair work for the farmers around here," Fagan said. The company also manufactures parts for major agribusiness companies in the region. Fagan has twin sons and a younger daughter, Krista. She works in the medical field. One son, Andrew, studied civil engineering at K-State and works for BG Construction in Manhattan. The other son, Daniel, studied engineering design at Fort Hays State and has joined Coyote Welding back home in Kinsley. The boys grew up around this type of metal production. "I spent a summer as an intern sitting behind a desk at a company in Kansas City, and I knew I wanted to do more hands-on work," Daniel said. I took every shop class I could in high school, he said. When I was in school at Fort Hays State, our teacher wanted us to do a class project, so we built a 3D model of a tiger head, the college mascot, Daniel said. That gave Daniel the idea that he could build other structures. At Kyle Welding, Daniel runs the plasma table, Fagan said. He designs and manufactures parts as needed. The plasma cutter also enables the creation of intricate designs in metal. For fun, Daniel found a digital file online that he could use to program the plasma cutter to cut the pieces necessary to build a model of the mythical Bigfoot. The file imports into the plasma software and tells the plasma cutter how to cut the pieces, Daniel said. In the shop, they bend and weld the pieces together to create the final product. I was able to scale up the design from 9 feet to nearly 12 feet, Fagan said. There were 97 pieces of metal hand-bent as needed. 500 bends were used. The result was an almost 12-foot-tall Bigfoot, which stands outside the Kyo Welding Shop along Highway 56 in Kinsley. It is highly visible right next to the highway. To say this is eye-catching would be an understatement. Countless vehicles have made a U-turn to get a closer look. People stop all the time to take pictures, Fagan said. The pictures have even been posted on Wichita television. The Fagans have created other structures as well. They constructed a remarkably lifelike model of a dog. For Halloween, they built a giant metal jack-o'-lantern. They designed Christmas-themed products such as snowmen and candy canes. We build that stuff for fun when we have time, Fagan said. While these projects are for fun, they have definitely generated visibility for Coyote Welding. That's good to see in a rural community such as Kinsley, population 1,456 people. Now that's rural. For more information, search for Coyote Welding on Facebook. Bigfoot has been sighted in Kansas. We commend Derek and Daniel Fagan of Coyote Welding, who are making a difference by building this business and also creating this huge piece of visual art. It is definitely a sight to see. For the Huck Boyd National Institute for Rural Development, this is Ron Wilson with Kansas Profile.
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1: We're back on the front porch. I'm Steve Knopfsinger, and I'm hosting Jaslyn Livingston. She is a farmer with her father and nephew near Broadwater, Nebraska. In this next segment, she's going to talk about marbling and quality of Angus Wagyu hybrids, the cooking process, a little bit about the slow cycle. She's also going to talk about her nephew and her dad's roles at the ranch now. I think I read that the fat, is that right? The fats are a little bit different or healthier type?
2: Yeah.
1: For some reason, I don't.
2: They're monounsaturated. You know, if I put a steak or a roast or something that I'm going to cook up that day in a pan of hot water, or warm water, I should say, so it'll thaw out faster, it'll actually start to melt the fat within that cut before I even, you know, start cooking it. So I think it just denatures at a lower heat point.
1: Does it matter? I'm just curious on this now. I got some genetics background myself.
2: Nice, yeah.
1: More on the plant side, but does it matter whether the Angus is the female or the male, or the Wagyu is female or male? Does that make any difference in your breeding program? Or
2: I have not noticed that. I don't know if that, you know, yeah, if they're necessarily connected to the sex gene or not. I don't believe they are. I think a lot of the meat is very highly heritable, so I think it doesn't matter. Mom or dad is just going to be easily passed down, which is nice for trying to get elevated meat quality. But yeah, I couldn't tell you that for sure. I know I've got some half-blood Wagyu mama cows now, and so I'll get some order blood calves out of those. And yeah, you definitely lose a lot within that, you know, going from half to quarter.
1: Oh, and you're talking about going to quarter Wagyu versus a quarter Angus, right?
2: Or like a quarter Wagyu versus a half blood Wagyu.
12: Well, okay.
2: Yeah, the meat characteristics are a lot lower in that sense, just because, you know, you've got three quarter Angus in there now and just quarter Wagyu, and it just doesn't seem to, definitely does not elevate the carcass characteristics nearly as much.
12: Okay. Just curious, are you selling locally or are you going beyond local on that?
2: Yeah, so we did try, we started this back in, I think 2018 is when I was starting to sell the meat. And it was basically like selling an arm, a leg, or a kidney in order to get anything shipped. So, you know, we kind of backed away from that. And it just takes so much time and effort. And we had meat get lost in transport. And so it was, you know, we'd have $1,000 worth of steaks thaw in an airport somewhere just because, you know, a storm hit or something like that and they couldn't get it out. So we kind of nixed that route. And then we just started selling locally. And actually, within the past year, we've just been doing friends and family just because with meat prices being so high right now, it's, you know, not a lot of people are wanting the expensive cuts. So I've dramatically scaled back on that.
12: With these hybrids, is there a favorite meat product for folks that are buying it? Or?
2: Ooh. You know, I honestly don't think you can go bad with any of those cuts. Like if you're a bargain type of person, a tri-tip roast, you can cut it into steaks and you could either have it as a roast or a steak, I should say. It's a really, I think, undervalued cut, but there's only two of them on an animal. So, you know, there's slim pickings. Jeez. Other than that, my favorite is honestly the flat iron. It's got really good marbling. I like the texture of it. It's just, I would go for that over a ribeye, honestly.
12: Is the actual cooking process different? Any different with the kind of fat that it has? Or?
2: It will start on fire if you have open flame near it.
12: Oh.
2: You put it on a grill. Yeah. At least it has with any experience that I've had. Even burgers, like hamburgers, I'll be cooking those on the grill, and I got to watch them like a hawk. Otherwise, you know, one drip of oil hits the flame, and I have charcoal briquettes in a heartbeat.
12: Oh, hadn't thought about that. So can you do them on a grill then? Or you can do them as long as you watch them?
2: Yeah, and you know, honestly, some people might not agree with the way I cook, but I like to cook them broiling them in the oven versus the grill face. I just like that taste better. I don't like the charred grill taste. So yeah, I actually cook all mine in the house, you know, on a cast iron or on a broil pan and go that route.
12: Now, we talked earlier, is your nephew, is he interested in the Wagyu Angus hybrids?
2: You know, it's actually kind of a funny story. He grew up when he was really young, and his parents lived in Omaha. So from, I would say, till he was about 8 is when they moved to Gordon Rushville. And that's where they've been since. He graduated from up there, but he was never really immersed in agriculture. Like, he'd come and help us. He'd come visit in the summers or on weekends and things like that, but never was really full in it. And he's embraced it and seems to really enjoy the hard work and the culture that comes with it. So I am happily shocked at how much he's willing to learn and be out here and, you know, do what it takes to manage an operation. So I don't know, it might be too soon to see what exactly he likes. He hasn't really been here for a full year yet. So that'll be in a couple months. But yeah, I think he just enjoys being out here. And I think he'll eventually learn what he likes and dislikes. But you know, he just goes with the flow, which is great. So I don't know if he likes them more or not.
12: Huh. How old is he?
2: He is 21, just turned 21. And he's not a typical 21-year-old, or I should say, I don't know if it's all 21-year-olds these days, but, you know, I was, I enjoyed college and I had a good time and made a lot of friends that made some probably poor life choices while making those friends. But he's more of a straight and narrow kind of kid and, you know, doesn't get into trouble. And he's all around pretty good.
12: And your dad, what is he doing now with your farming and ranching?
2: Yeah, so it is still both of us making decisions. You know, we'll talk to each other, and we don't ever say yes to something without, you know, consulting the other party first.
12: Mm-hmm.
2: And it's nice. We have the same mentality, same perspective on things, so it's easy to see eye to eye on a lot of stuff. But no, he's, you know, trying to, they have a place in Arizona that he goes to, and he'll spend about a month down there. So I've got to try to make sure the ranch doesn't burn down in that time. But I'm glad he's easing into retirement and, you know, enjoying what he should in life. So
12: is he still involved with the cattle breeding too, or is,
2: you know, he actually kind of gave me free rein, and my brother had free rein before I did too, of, you know, you're the one that are, you're making the breeding decisions, you're gonna have to live with them longer than I will, type situation. So which is true, you know, whatever bulls you pick, if you're gonna keep replacements out of those genetics are gonna be within your herd forever if you keep retaining replacement heifers. So yeah, he's kind of let us do our own thing all throughout.
12: That's interesting.
2: He's I would say very easy to work with. And you know, you talk to certain producers and, you know, they have zero say in what their operation does, and you know, they're the ones that are going to be taking it over next. And I'm pretty thankful that my dad's got the ability to step back a little bit and lose some of the reins. I don't know if it's good, bad, or indifferent. We'll find out in the future, but I'm very thankful.
12: Yeah. No, that sounds good. Now, is your brother's farm, is it kind of separate since he's focused on different cattle, or is it?
2: It was all together. But he sold all his probably about 5 years ago now. So, but yeah, when we were in the thick of it, we had enough head at that point that you could kind of keep them separate just because of putting them in different pastures or different areas. Like, we were renting pastures at that point. So you could kind of separate the bulls on, you know, who wanted what in that sense. But no, they were all together at that point.
12: That was Jaslyn Livingston. She is a farmer with her father and nephew near Broadwater, Nebraska. In the last segment, she's going to talk about her role in the beef industry and organizations she's involved with, and her involvement with fighting the wildfires recently in western Nebraska. And she's going to talk about her future plans. That's here on the Front Porch.
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7: Now time for the market recap for this Monday, May 11th. May corn up 4.5 at 460 3/4. July up 4 at 475 1/4, and September up 4 at 481 3/4. May Kansas City wheat up 1 at 673.5, July up 10.5 at 686 1/4, and September up 10 3/4 at 697 1/4. May Chicago wheat up 14 3/4 at 622 1/4, July up 15 at 634, and September up 14 3/4 at 648 3/4. May soybeans up 5.5 at 1199 3/4. July up 5 at 1213. And August up 5.25 at 1208. May soybean meal up 540 at 327.90. July up 510 at 324.80. And August up 420 at 320.20. May soybean oil down 58 at 74.68, July down 58 at 73.74, and August down 40 at 72.38. In the livestock futures, June live cattle up 50 at 249.40, August down 55 at 243.55, and October down 162 at 236.67. May feeder cattle up 102 at 368.40. August down 192 at 362.30, and September down 207 at 360.15. Maylene Hogs unchanged at 90.87, June up 160 at 101.22, and July up 145 at 104.65. And that's been the market recap for this Monday, May 11th. I'm Lexi Bates.
12: We're back on the front porch. I'm Steve Knopfsinger, and I'm hosting Jaslyn Livingston. She is a farmer with her father and nephew near Broadwater, Nebraska. In this last segment, she's going to talk about her role in the beef industry and organizations she's involved with. And she did fight in the wildfires recently that happened in western Nebraska. And she's going to talk about her plans for the future. I understand you've been involved some with the Cattlemen's Beef Board, is that right, and some other organizations?
2: Yeah. Yeah, which I know it's a very contentious spot, but I don't think there's any bad things that you can do for the industry. I think we need to boost the industry any way we can, and I know some people think the Beef Board's doing shady things or there's money laundering one way or the other. I have been in the board for 3 years now. I haven't seen any of that. I can see where it looks like it could be, but there's also checks and balances in place to prevent that. It's one of those hard spots where it needs to be, I think, more publicized in a sense, even though it is publicized, like you can find all that information out. I mean, the Beef Board gets audited every year. So yeah, it's contentious, but it is, I believe, a very necessary thing we need to have in the industry. I mean, the Flatiron, the state cut that I love, was funded by the Beef Checkoff, giving money to the University of Nebraska-Lincoln to actually research, you know, how can we elevate cuts to put more money in producers' pockets. So, you know, before that was just a chuck. So a very typical, not a very expensive section of the animal. Mm. And that just elevated it tremendously just by, you know, finding one group of muscles in there that was, you know, the most tender muscle in the animal. So, I mean, it's just, yeah, it's a very, I feel like, necessary thing to have, but I know a lot of people don't see it in that perspective.
12: Yeah. Oh, I think you're involved in other organizations too. Is that right? I believe I read that somewhere.
2: Yeah, I'm trying to think. I've been a member of Nebraska Cattlemen's ever since I was, actually, I think in high school, I got a student membership.
12: Oh.
2: I was president of our collegiate cattlemen. I've been on our local affiliates board a time or two. And then, yeah, volunteer firefighter. I've got my emergency medical responder certificate, so I'm a part of the ambulance on that crew.
12: Wow.
2: Jeez, I'm trying to think what else. I think that's probably about it. That's enough to keep me busy, at least with farming and ranching.
12: It sounds like it.
2: Yeah.
12: Oh, and I don't... You did, yeah, actually, Lynette had told me that you fought some of the wildfires here, recent ones there in Nebraska. Wondered if you wanted to share any of that with our listeners,
2: that was like. You know, I wasn't there that first initial fire strike. I believe it was on Thursday, March 12th or something like that. Mm. Anyways, I was in a different town at that point. I had an appointment, so got off of that. We just bought a bunch of pizzas, brought them down, took them around to all the fire rigs just to make sure everybody was fed. And that was probably 9 o'clock at night or so.
12: Mm.
2: And geez, when we were about 30 miles away, you could just see the glow in the distance. And I've never seen anything like that in my life. It was kind of terrifying to watch, you know, and you're right in your backyard, just everything lit up. So yeah, we distributed food and water to the guys, made sure they had Tylenol. I mean, they were having headaches at that point when we got out there, just with smoke inhalation, and you know, you get that crap in your eyes and it burns. So then the next day we went out on one of the rigs and we're just kind of mopping up tree rows, things like that were in our district. We had a couple of them flare back up, and you know, geez, the flames were about the height of the power poles, at the top of the power poles. So, I mean, it's, if they get fuel and wind, and it can just get out of hand in a hurry. But no, other than that, luckily our area fared very decent. It fared a lot better than the eastern sections, that's for sure.
12: Yeah. And I don't know, as far as water availability where you're at, is there, what resources you have for fighting those fires, or what?
2: Yeah, so luckily all the trucks are equipped with basically where you can draw water from tanks or standing surfaces, things like that. But I don't think our area didn't use much of that. We honestly had great community support. The Legacy Co-op actually brought in a fuel tanker, and they were fueling up trucks. And then I think it was Nutrien Ag Solutions. They brought in tankers full of water and semis.
12: Oh.
2: So, I mean, we were just, you would load with water, load with fuel, and head back out. So, I mean, it was phenomenal community support. We also came back to the fire hall, and there was sandwiches made for us and ibuprofen, Tylenol, snacks, Gatorades, water. I mean, you name it, and they kind of delivered. So community support was huge, especially with that sort of situation. And also the only bad part is there's a lot of north and east of us, you get in those sand hills, and a lot of the ranchers would have their little fire rigs, but, you know, it's just, there's so much land and vastness and not enough roads to access and get in front of the fire or even near the fire. Like, I mean, it was kind of the perfect storm situation, unfortunately.
12: Yeah, yeah. And not enough, yeah, pre-rain, I guess.
2: No, I don't think we've had any measurable moisture since October or August, somewhere around there. It's been so long now, I don't even remember the last time we had measurable moisture.
12: Wow. Well, hopefully that snow comes through tonight.
2: Yes.
12: As far as I'll just go ahead and throw this one out there. As far as the future and your plans there at the ranch, do you have things on your list that you want to do or hope to do?
2: You know, I might not have the same mental trajectory as everybody else. I would rather just get my operation efficient, running smoothly, so that way it can be passed down to the next generation with, you know, limited debt or no debt, which would be perfect. Hmm. I don't want to get bigger and, you know, increase debt, increase the overhead that, you know, one person can manage, just because I am nervous about who we're going to find to actually work in agriculture in the next years or decades. It's hard work, and it seems like not very many people either have the skill set or have the knowledge or the want to actually put the effort in that it takes to do this job. So I think my goal is just efficiency, getting things squared away, and, you know, allow myself and anybody else that's on the operation to actually enjoy life a little bit. I think that's one bad aspect that a lot of us kind of neglect is, you know, there's a lot of world out there to see, and I don't think we allow ourselves the time, well, we really can't, to go out there and see different perspectives, different operations, and just honestly different lifestyles.
12: Do you actually give tours of your ranch or the Wagyu hybrids?
2: We have a couple times. Also, I get a lot of harebrained ideas. So we were doing Airbnb, which is, you know, basically people come and stay on in whatever housing you have for them for whatever allotted time they want. And it's like a hotel, basically, but someone's personal house. So we were doing that. Gosh, I think I started that in 2017 when the eclipse went through. And yeah, we've been doing it on and off since. So it's kind of nice, interesting to meet people. They're always usually really good about experiencing the ranch and the agriculture aspect of it. But I know there's been a few people that are like, oh, the flies are terrible, and oh, this or that. I'm like, well, yeah, it is an agriculture operation, fully functioning. So you're going to get the negative side effects as well as the benefits. So,
12: I don't know if there's anything else you'd want to share with our listeners regarding your life there and what you're doing, or website for that matter.
2: Yeah, don't have a website. You know, I guess if anybody's interested, they can always search me on social media.
12: No, TikTok.
2: But no TikTok. I've got Instagram and Facebook. That's about it.
12: Okay.
2: And I'm not on them a whole lot. So, but yeah, it's kind of where they can find me at. And if they've got any, you know, questions or are interested about anything, they can always reach out on those platforms, and I will eventually get to them. I know I'm not very prompt, but no, I think that's about it. Yeah.
12: Sounds like you're busy enough with farming and ranching that probably don't have that much time for social media.
2: No, it's, you know, and I find I get sucked into the videos or the things like that, and, you know, it passes the time quickly, which I don't think I need. I think I need to focus on my other tasks at hand.
12: No, that's understandable.
2: Yeah.
12: Now, I don't know if I should even ask this one. Do you have a vacation spot, or is your ranch the vacation spot?
2: Oh, well, actually, I don't think I've got one particular vacation spot. I just like to see new things. So, yeah, we were just in Moab, Utah a couple days ago, checked out the arches. We're hiking around there a bunch. So, yeah, honestly, you just shoot me anywhere and I'll have a good time. I'll find something fun to do.
12: Thank you, Jaslyn, for sharing that with us today. That was Jaslyn Livingston. She is a farmer with her father and nephew near Broadwater, Nebraska. She talked about her life growing up, her family farm that's multi-generation, and her venture into breeding Angus and Wagyu cattle, and her involvement in both the beef industry and with fighting recent Nebraska wildfires. Thanks again, Jaslyn, for joining us here on the Front Porch.
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17: Breaking news at Town Hall. I'm Bob Agnew in Washington. The U.S. and Iran once again at an impasse over how to end the war. President Trump is rejecting the latest Iranian proposal as garbage, especially the part about their refusal to give up on a nuclear weapon.
18: They're lunatics having a nuclear weapon. I deal with them. I deal with them. I say it to them. I say, you people are crazy. I deal with them. They talk differently. I say, you're crazy. You're crazy people. You're nuts.
17: And we get more on the impasse from correspondent Bernie Bennett.
19: Their ceasefire is growing increasingly shaky, with the two sides exchanging fire in recent days, ships in Gulf states being targeted, and fighting flaring between Israel and the Lebanese militant group Hezbollah. The volatility could tip the Middle East back into open warfare and prolong the worldwide energy crisis sparked by the conflict.
17: That is Bernie Bennett reporting. 18 U.S. cruise passengers returned to the U.S. early today after weeks on board that MV Hondius. That's a cruise ship at the center of that deadly hantavirus outbreak. On Wall Street, the Dow at the closing bell up by 90 points. The NASDAQ picked up 24 and the S&P 500 up 13. New report shows how optimistic people feel or don't feel about their prospects of finding a new job.
20: Optimism in the job market is falling for young Americans as older adults stay upbeat. That's a sudden reversal from just 3 years ago when older Americans were more pessimistic. In the United States until 2023, in many countries globally, young people tend to be more optimistic about the job market than old people. Gallup found that typically around the world, younger people are more likely by 10 percentage points than older people to report their local job market is good. In the United States, younger people are 21 percentage points less likely to do so than older adults. Younger American job market views are now registering closer to the level that they did in 2010 when the country was still deep in the Great Recession. I'm Haya Pinjwani.
17: More on these stories at townhall.com.
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1: All right, Jennifer Scheich, editor, Farm Journal's Pork. Jennifer, how did this happen? How did we end up with a pseudorabies detection in Iowa?
2: Well, you know, the reality is that pseudorabies is still present in our wild pig herd. Texas is full of wild pigs. We believe that the origination of this came from some boars that were purchased and taken from Texas to Iowa. It was a farm that had that was housed outdoors partially so that contact with feral swine is possible. And so unfortunately, you know, that risk remains. And so now we have in some surveillance testing, it wasn't even like pre-movement, you know, testing. They discovered that they had antibodies for pseudo. And so I'm waiting to hear more. What we know now is that that has been confirmed to be in the Texas herd as well. So they did testing there. They do have positive results for the virus there. There's positive results here in Iowa. And now we're kind of waiting to see what that impact is going to be in other areas. They're trying to make sure that they've got this completely traced and are kind of finishing that up. But it's definitely a very devastating disease that we eradicated in 2004 and have been really happy to have gone. And so this is a pretty big blow to the pork industry. Hopefully it's contained and we, you know, there's been a great response. Luckily we have really great teams working on it.
1: Okay. What is the next step on this? It is contained as best as it can be contained, right?
2: That's what we know. Yes. Yes. And so basically, I've heard that they are working to moving decisively in Iowa to eliminate the disease. I'm looking forward to being on a press call later today to find out a little bit more about what that means. But definitely, I want to make sure people know it's not a food safety concern. It doesn't pose any risk to consumers. It's just a disease that affects our animals that would be very devastating, possibly from a trade standpoint and just economic impact in the U.S. Should it go beyond where it's at now? And hopefully we've got it contained.
1: Great point. Great point. No concern for the consumers out there. Thank you, Jennifer. Wish we had better news. Jennifer Scheich, editor, Farm Journal's Pork. It is time for the free-for-all. Let's bring in Jim Wiesmeyer. Wiesmeyer's Perspectives Podcast. Joining us today, John Newton, VP of Public Policy and Economic Analysis at the American Farm Bureau Federation. John, it's great to talk to you, buddy. How are you?
3: I'm doing pretty good, Chip. Had a little bit of a later night than normal, hanging out with Chairman Thompson after the Farm Bill got over the finish line. But excited to be here.
1: Yeah, can you believe it? I mean, here we are. We've been waiting for this to happen for the last 3 years, and it's finally gotten there, John. We've got a Farm Bill through the House. What do you make of it?
3: Well, I think, you know, I've said to a lot of people this week as we kind of followed the winding road that was the Farm Bill is that, you know, every Farm Bill has its own path over the finish line. And I think more than anything, we're just so excited that Chairman Thompson was able to move a bipartisan Farm Bill over the finish line. We have a lot of work to do yet in the Senate on this Farm Bill, but we've got a lot of other priorities right in front of us too, Chip. I mean, you were just mentioning year-round E15. We've got to work on that. We've got to deal with the fertilizer issues, additional, you know, economic assistance. We've got an ag labor crisis. So we're celebrating our win yesterday, but we know we got to get back to work pretty quick.
1: Yep. Wiesmeyer, is there time to celebrate? Or do we need to get right back to work on this Farm Bill on the Senate side?
4: I'd hold off on celebrations.
1: Uh-oh. You're not too optimistic of getting this.
4: I want to see what it comes out of the Senate because I think the House bill was tilted toward partisan, but I think the Senate bill will be more bipartisan. So we'll see what's in there because I think the Senate's going to dictate this final bill if we have one.
1: Okay, so what changes?
4: Prop 12 won't be in it. I know that upsets the pork producers, but so be it. The E15, what you said, Thune wants to put it in the bill, that depends in large part in

0: it from my sources on how that bill is written. Will it be inclusive of the small and medium refiners as opposed to the more elitist attitude taken on the House side of concentrating just for certain entities on that issue? If not, you're not going to have E15.
1: Okay, well, we're going to come back to E15. I want to go back to Prop 12. John, do you think it can survive on the Senate?
2: I mean, I think we've had a number of conversations with Chairman Bozeman. We've sat down with Ranking Member Klobuchar, and I do think Jim's right. I mean, the votes and the count is different on the Senate side. It may be a little bit more difficult to get the bipartisan support you need. But the one thing that I think people need to also remember is the House has weighed in on this. So when you get to a conference committee, it doesn't just because the Senate doesn't have it doesn't mean it's dead. You can compromise these things in conference if you need to.
1: Right. And I, you know, when it comes to Prop 12, I go back to the Supreme Court case where basically the justices in the opinion said, this is a job for Congress to take care of, and they should address this issue. I mean, that's got to carry some weight, doesn't it, Jim?
0: It should, and it does. However, as John and I both signaled here, you need 60 votes in the Senate. And the California people and the New England people just not going to vote for any bill that, deletes Prop 12 and its alternatives, question 3, et cetera.
1: Yeah.
2: Can I flag something for you, Chip, on that too?
1: Yeah.
2: Don't forget that Secretary Vilsack on his way out said we need to fix this. So this is, I think people on both sides of the aisle recognize that, you know, California, Massachusetts, passing a state law that impacts farmers, you know, 1,500 miles away from where those voters voted, you know, has severe consequences for interstate commerce.
1: Right. Right. Absolutely. Okay. Let's go on to E15. As I understand it, Jim, the vote on a standalone E15 bill in the House is scheduled for May 13th. What are the odds?
0: Well, I don't know whether it's May 13th or whether GT said by May 13th. I don't know. Maybe
1: okay.
0: John
1: okay.
0: can clarify that. I'm going to go through some transcripts this weekend on that one. But again, I would never segment a certain date, that especially with the House, because they miss most deadlines. Again, Chip, I want to see the language of the solution. And until I see that, it's hard to predict. Because the previous, how many times, that has been taken, it has not been that inclusive. And Hovind, Senator Hovind, Republican North Dakota, I think was accurate this week when he said it has to deal with the regulatory side, too, relative to the refiners. So let's see the language, because they've been working on it for a long time, but I think it's been segmented more, tilted way more for the biofuels industry.
1: Okay. John, what's your outlook here?
2: I mean, I think it can get done. It certainly has the support from agriculture. I know many of our Midwest states were very eager to see year-round E15 and very hopeful. President Duvall was able to visit with Mr. Feenstra to talk about his effort to get year-round E15. We know it needs to happen. But I can tell you just from my time on Capitol Hill, you're not going to drag anybody over the finish line. So we have to find a compromise solution on this that meets the interest of agriculture, meets the moment. You know, we have to rebuild domestic demand. But we've got to have everybody signing off on this. All the farm state senators need to be in on this. And I think we can get there, but there's work to do.
0: Yes, I agree.
1: Okay. So the plan then, if the House can pass a standalone E15 bill, it looks like Thune in the Senate wants to reattach it to the farm bill somehow. Have I got the right read on that, John?
2: Well, I think as we've seen this week, everything is very fluid. I think the most important thing is getting to an agreement. And I've, so many times people talk about a vehicle. You know, we got to find the vehicle to move something. A vehicle doesn't matter if you don't have an agreement first. And that's the first thing that we need to get, is something that's going to move, you know, through the House and through the Senate. And once there's an agreement, Senator Thune, they will find a way to move it, whether that's attached to a farm bill, whether that's in some sort of ag disaster supplemental, if there's a defense supplemental that needs to move, they'll find the vehicle. We got to get the agreement first.
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1: I'm meteorologist Ryan Martin with a look at your 550 KFRM planning forecast. It is a Monday. It is May the 11th. Here's what's going on as we take a look at action across the nation's midsection. Right now, looking at a weather forecast that is, well, not too exciting. We are going to be starting the week dry here. We had beautiful high pressure in place this morning. It's not necessarily as strong this afternoon, but still giving us a nice dry setup. Tomorrow, watching a frontal boundary come out of the upper Midwest and Great Lakes region, sliding southward. The main feature of this front affects areas from Missouri eastward, but I think we can see a little bit of spit and sprinkle action trying to drift across extreme southeastern parts of Nebraska and eastern Kansas. Talking a few hundreds to a few tenths generally. Thunderstorm action doesn't want to get going in here either. So largely dry for tomorrow outside of far eastern locations. Dry Wednesday, dry Thursday, sunny and warm. Overnight Thursday night into Friday, a few pop-up scattered showers and thunderstorms in central Kansas, south central parts of Nebraska. Cover is limited to about 10-20% or so, so it's not a big deal, just some pop-ups. Dry then for a large part of Friday. Overnight Friday night into Saturday, starting to see a little bit more activity down along the Kansas and Oklahoma border. Some strong thunderstorms embedded in there. They are pop-up heat-based thunderstorms. Nothing that lasts an exceptionally long period of time, but we're going to be keeping an eye on those because that tells you a lot of times whether our atmosphere is starting to get a little bit more unstable. Better chances of showers and thunderstorms around low pressure that is in the Texas Panhandle Saturday afternoon and evening, and that goes through the overnight, Saturday night and Sunday. Good coverage, about 75-80% coverage of showers and thunderstorms there. We do it again Sunday night, Monday, and then we go back drier again. So I think for this weekend, we have the potential to see 0.5 to 1.5 inch rainfall totals over a large part of the region before we go back to a drier forecast early next week. Monday, Tuesday, and Wednesday should all be dry. Even Thursday and Friday, outside of a few heat-based thunderstorms each afternoon, probably not triggering a lot of rain. Going into the weekend of Memorial Day, hit and miss of scattered showers and thunderstorms for the 23rd, 24th. I think we get the 25th. It's probably okay, but there will be hit and miss moisture around, again, driven by heat-based action, so warmer temperatures and a little bit of an inflow of humidity, starting to see some Gulf flow work in here and get our atmosphere more prime for some of these heat-based thunderstorms. So we'll watch that for Memorial Day for sure. That's the way your forecast is stacking up. I'm meteorologist Ryan Martin.
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3: Welcome to Ag Perspectives. I'm Lexi Bates, and today we have an episode of the Urban Farm Podcast hosted by Greg Peterson and his two guests, Bill McDorman and special guest Rebecca Newburn. They'll discuss how communities can steward seeds locally. Rebecca shares how the seed library movement has grown into a global network, with Bill joining in to explain the history, promise, and limitations of international seed banks.
4: Welcome, welcome, everybody. Greg Peterson coming to you from Urban Farm U and Goodness Grows Organics in Asheville, North Carolina. And tonight I'm here with Bill McDorman. Hello, Bill.
5: Hello, hello, Greg. It's an honor to be here, as always.
4: Always, man, and we have fun. And we have a special guest tonight, Rebecca Newburn. Hello, Rebecca.
6: Hi, good to be here as well. Good to see you both.
4: Rebecca's got something really special to share about seed libraries here in just a couple minutes. Our topic tonight is this month we turn to the Global Seed Storage and the Industrial World Seed Bank System, CIGAR. That's CIGAR. Founded in 1971, CIGAR operates 11 international gene banks, safeguarding over 700,000 accessions from more than 3,000 plant species. These collections are held in trust, and that's in quotes, as global public goods and form the backbone of international crop conservation. Each year, roughly 90,000 to 100,000 seed samples are distributed to researchers, breeders, and farmers under the framework of the International Plant Treaty. We're going to look at what this system is designed to do and ask how that compares with how it's actually functioning today. That'll be interesting. I'm excited about that. A couple things before we get started. If you are listening to this on the podcast, you can join us live on this third Tuesday of the month, and you can go to seedchat.org to sign up. And if you're listening to it live and want to listen to it again on the podcast, you can go to urbanfarmpodcast.com, and they're all listed there. So, Rebecca, thanks for being here. Rebecca is a magical person that helped create the Seed Library Network. You want to tell us a little bit about yourself?
6: Sure. I am how would I describe myself? Someone who's always outside of their comfort zone. That's what I said today. I'm always like, let's go do something that I don't know anything about, but put my whole heart into it and see where the universe takes us. And the Seed Library movement came out of that as my desire to create a seed library in my own community, not even being a seed keeper at that time, but feeling like it was such an important thing for us to do is to reconnect with seed and wanting to do it in a way that any community could replicate, which then turned into thousands of seed libraries around the world and the seedlibrarynetwork.org being created. So that's, I was just saying, I'm just about to go in and dive in deep into creating curriculum around seed saving for kids of all ages. And while I professionally am a middle school science teacher, working with kindergartners or pre-K and figuring out how to make that accessible is going to be fun. And once again, outside of my comfort zone.
4: Nice. Thank you for doing that and congratulations. And so the event you want to talk about is a live online event that's happening soon. Tell us about it.
6: One of the missions of the Seed Library Network is to support communities in storing their own seeds. So we don't provide seeds because we want them to be locally grown as much as possible. We want to support people with the resources to open and maintain a seed library. And so on May 16th, we're going to have a conference specifically on how do you sustain a library. So once you get open, that's one thing, but it's another thing of how do you build that program? How do you then go from maybe purchasing seeds and relying on donations to how do we then transition to having more locally grown seed in our community? So that's going to be May 16th. And people can register for that on our website, which is seedlibrarynetwork.org. And if you happen to be listening to this after May 16th, we will eventually post all of those resources. We have a conference tab. So if you go to our conference tab, all of our past conferences and everything are listed there for people to watch.
4: Nice.
6: Yeah.
4: And do you have some other events coming up later in the
6: year? Yeah. So I do. I'm teaching a class. If you're a public librarian, you may be familiar with Web Junction, which is the American Library Association's kind of one of the platforms in which professional development happens. So I'll be June 16th. That's the tentative date right now. I'll be doing a Web Junction 1 hour thing called Seed Libraries Basics and Beyond. So everyone from getting started to your start, you've already established yourself, maybe some suggestions on where you might want to go next. And then the following day on June 17th, I will be teaching a seed library Skillshare on envelopes and labeling with IFLA, which is the International Federation of Library Associations, their environment and sustainability thing. I'll have a link to hopefully both of those on our website soon once I get those registration links.
4: Awesome. What's your website again?
6: Seedlibrarynetwork.org.
4: Cool.
6: But if the easiest way to do it is just follow us on Substack, seedlibrarynetwork.substack.com, and then you get our periodic newsletter and when events and stuff like come up.
4: Nice. Also, we have the pleasure of having Rebecca on as our guest for the full Seed Chat in June. So we'll get to have a deep dive in all that you're doing. And before we let you go, Bill, you had a couple of things you wanted to ponder with her.
6: Full disclosure, before he asked, he was my seed teacher. That's how I learned seed saving, is I went to the first seed saving, the seed school that Bill and Belle put on in October 2010.
4: In Cornville.
5: Wow.
6: Cornville.
5: Wow.
4: Arizona. I think I taught at that one, didn't I?
6: You did. You did. That's how we met.
5: Wow. Boy, it goes fast. Yeah. And yeah, Rebecca does. Was the best student as far as follow through with taking the information. Oh, right. The most important part of that was that she recognized how important it was.
6: Yeah, I took a whole week of school off to do it. And I was just like, this is important. I'm going to take me in the school year and dive in.
5: We had a student in that school that just laid on the floor and with his eyes closed through most of the lectures, like he wasn't even there, but he was listening. And somebody asked him, what are you doing? And he goes, oh, I'm just vibing with my peeps. And if you'll look at the library network stuff, you'll see that statement. Yeah, get your peeps together. It all came from that one school. So on the other end of that, though, Rebecca was sitting up straight with a notebook, taking notes of everything that went down. And actually, I probably understood it and took more away from it than I did. And so that's how all this got started. And it's been a long path. Rebecca, I just have a couple of questions. We had you come several years later to Tucson when we were at Native Seed Search and teach a seed library school. Mm-hmm. The idea was to do somewhat of what you were going to do in this webinar. We didn't have those tools. There was no Zoom. You had to do something physically. And so I think we were limited in the people that were able to come. But I remember you saying something when you were giving lectures about the seed library movement that it was now really just starting, that there was so much variation in the way they were being put together and maintained. That's the takeaway I took from it. Is that still true? Or how, over this last 10 years, have you pulled out some deep patterns that have come out of this for the successful ones that you could pass on to people?
6: I would say that the pattern is that it's people stewarding seeds for the benefit of others. That's the common thread, that people can get seeds for free. There's no expectation to return them. But obviously, we hope that more people become on Team Seed Saver in order to help us steward more of our seeds. However, as you mentioned, I would say that the diversity of seed libraries is as diverse as the communities that they serve. Everything from little shoeboxes to like Pima County in Arizona has, where, you know, they've got 19 or so libraries, and you can go down the library using your library card and get seeds from any other branch sent to your local branch through the library card system on the computer. So it's like everything in between. Yes,
4: wow.
6: It's super diverse, beautiful artwork cabinets, and also just people that are really passionate about seed saving to, I'm a librarian and I just got put in charge of this and I'm not even a gardener.
5: And I have no idea.
6: I have no idea. So I think that there's all of that, and hence the reason we really want to be there to connect people. We have a map that help people can find other libraries in their bioregion or maybe from similar locations. Oh, I'm in an academic institution. Who else is doing that? So it's a form in which we can really connect each other and support each other wherever we are in the journey.
5: So it seems to me, for the things that I've seen successful, at least maybe I'm over focusing on this, but one of the things that seems to be consistent in the successful ones is like at least one really committed person. Somebody who says, yeah, I'm not just making this up, or I'm not doing this on my way to another career, but this is something that we, as a community, we have to do.
4: Somebody says, this is going to happen because I said so. That's what I said.
6: I want to make it happen. I think that definitely. However, I would say that there are some examples. I think about the community seed exchange in Sebastopol, where it was really a collective group that came together and made it happen. That I wish was more the standard, because that's going to be more sustainable over time. Whereas when one person sometimes It can leave unless it's part of an institutional organization, and then that someone started it, and then it gets passed to someone who maybe is not as knowledgeable or enthusiastic because they're not even a gardener.
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9: I'm Chad Wolf with your Northwest Kansas update on 550 KFRM. Happy Monday. Hope you had a great weekend. Happy belated Mother's Day to all the mothers out there, especially my mother, Linda Wolf. Appreciate everything. Couldn't do it without you. That is for sure. Nice weekend across Northwest Kansas, especially yesterday. Cloudy start to the day there on Saturday, but clearing off and a pretty nice day. Even seen a little shower and thunderstorm activity in parts of Northwest Kansas there late on Saturday night. Pretty hit and miss, but still some locations picking up maybe a half inch of moisture. So good news there where they actually did see it, predominantly western parts, northwestern parts of the area where they've seen that moisture. Even there, pretty spotty. But again, probably the bigger story, some moisture continuing to trickle in to Northwest Kansas, not getting the big one, not getting the big rain. But if we continue to see rain chances and small rains, maybe we'll capitalize on some bigger rains here yet to come. That being said, looks like a pretty warm, dry week ahead of us this week in Northwest Kansas. Some longer-term predictions saying we could see some moisture by the end of this month, but in the meantime, pretty warm, pretty dry. We'll see some temperatures this week, probably into the 90s. That on the hills of talking some almost freezing temperatures here this past week, but we'll keep an eye on it, let you know if anything changes. But again, for the most part, warmer, drier this week in Northwest Kansas. On that note, planters rolling in Northwest Kansas. Should be a big week of ahead of us for corn planting in the area. It's been a little slow to get going, especially with the cooler, damper weather, the cold temperatures overnight, including last week, kind of pushing guys off until about now. But I would expect corn planting to be going full blast in Northwest Kansas here over the next week and weeks yet to come. Did have a good chance to go clear across the area. Mentioned my trip to Garden City there on Friday. On Friday's report, also headed up the St. Francis way there on Saturday evening as well. Across the board when it comes to winter wheat condition ratings. We'll get a better handle on that later this afternoon with Kansas Ag Statistics, their weekly crop conditions and crop progress report. I will say this, not a great wheat crop expected in Northwest Kansas. Some of it not going to make it. But I will say it's amazing for going the whole winter without moisture, several months, in fact, without moisture in Northwest Kansas, what wheat potentially could be raised. Certainly attribute that to farmers in Northwest Kansas, also some of the genetics here the last several years in wheat. That's a look at news today for your KFRM News, the voice of the plains, Chad Wolf.
10: 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I'm Roger McOwen. 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Is the traditional multi-year farm bill an outdated artifact, or is it a necessary legal framework? I'll be back in a moment to discuss.
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10: We're seeing an increasing reliance on farm legislation passed as part of the reconciliation process and ad hoc disaster payments to manage ag policy. While this approach is efficient in the short term, it raises concerns, A traditional farm bill allows farmers to plan capital investments based on a predictable long-term regulatory environment. It forces congressional compromise and at least tries to uphold fiscal discipline. But governing by crisis through ad hoc payments shifts power from Congress to the executive branch, leading to eligibility criteria defined by agency rulemaking rather than statutory language. It also further distorts the market. When producers believe a government check is imminent, regardless of their risk management choices, the incentive to participate in private, actuarially sound crop insurance diminishes. This risks creating a cycle of dependency, where the federal government becomes the insurer of first resort. The Farm Bill may be messy, but it remains the most effective mechanism to limit federal interference and provide a stable, market-oriented foundation. This has been the Agricultural Law and Tax Report. I'm Roger McOwen.
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14: Breaking news at Town Hall. I'm Bob Agnew in Washington. The U.S. and Iran once again at an impasse over how to end the war. President Trump is rejecting the latest Iranian proposal as garbage, especially the part about their refusal to give up on a nuclear weapon.
15: They're lunatics having a nuclear weapon. I deal with them. I deal with them. I say it to them. I say, you people are crazy. I deal with them. They talk differently. I say, you're crazy. You're crazy people. You're nuts.
14: And we get more on the impasse from correspondent Bernie Bennett.
16: Their ceasefire is growing increasingly shaky, with the two sides exchanging fire in recent days, ships in Gulf states being targeted, and fighting flaring between Israel and the Lebanese militant group Hezbollah. The volatility could tip the Middle East back into open warfare and prolong the worldwide energy crisis sparked by the conflict.
14: That is Bernie Bennett reporting. 18 U.S. cruise passengers returned to the U.S. early today after weeks on board that MV Hondius. That's a cruise ship at the center of that deadly hantavirus outbreak. On Wall Street, the Dow at the closing bell up by 90 points. The NASDAQ picked up 24 and the S&P 500 up 13. New report shows how optimistic people feel or don't feel about their prospects of finding a new job.
17: Optimism in the job market is falling for young Americans as older adults stay upbeat. That's a sudden reversal from just 3 years ago when older Americans were more pessimistic. In the United States until 2023, in many countries globally, young people tend to be more optimistic about the job market than old people. Gallup found that typically around the world, younger people are more likely by 10 percentage points than older people to report their local job market is good. In the United States, younger people are 21 percentage points less likely to do so than older adults. Younger American job market views are now registering closer to the level that they did in 2010 when the country was still deep in the Great Recession. I'm Haya Panjwani.
14: More on these stories at townhall.com.
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19: You're tuned in to Agriculture Today, and we start our Monday show with a cattle market update from University of Nebraska at Lincoln livestock economist Elliot Dennis. Elliot, thanks for joining us today.
20: Yeah, thanks for having me.
19: Elliot, looking at the market, what are we seeing for fed cattle?
20: We've seen quite the divergence between the cash market and the CME futures this past week. Seen quite a bit of sell-off that really started about 10 days ago, then the Friday of the preceding week, and then this kind of continued on Monday, and then things kind of rallied back up. And then after that rally, we through the midweek, we were pretty strong, and then just things just started kind of, wheels started falling off towards the end of the week, Thursday, Friday, just large concerns about, really I'd call it speculation in the market about different meetings that were happening and different potential policies. And then at the same time, we've seen just really strong prices, particularly here in Nebraska and really the Northern Plains, South Dakota, just really, really strong prices, you know, on really tight cattle supplies. And we think about where we are generally at, you know, the tightest in within a calendar year. This May, June are our tightest months already. And then you couple that with where we're at just in a cycle where we're just short cattle, you know, just long-term trends because of a lot of culling over the last several years. And this becomes a really, really tight, you know, supply. So really kind of interesting this week because we saw really this divergence. Cash started really, really high. And then we had this big kind of sell-off in the futures market. We're talking, you know, $10 a hundred weight in the Fed cattle. And really the fundamentals would support that, you know, we are tight on the supplies, but the futures market was selling off in what appears to be kind of just a lot of speculation about future policies that potentially come from the administration. And I think we're seeing a lot of this kind of emergence from really this supply or what we'd call fundamental analysis and really kind of this algorithmic trading start to rear its head. And we've seen that really through the most of 2026, really, really sharp movements on speculations of different policies. I think some of that has to do with where we were at in 2025 when we saw big movements and the market was kind of caught off guard with, you know, policy announcements from President Trump. So I think some of those, you know, headline speculation information that's being fed into algorithmic trading seems to be driving a lot of these sell-offs, which is a little bit frustrating because, you know, we shouldn't see basis this wide. Even think about the June market where we're at, you know, it's super wide right now. We shouldn't be seeing that wide given, you know, how much we know about the supply situation.
19: And taking a deeper dive into the cattle market, a conversation that you've mentioned has resurfaced, packer concentration. And what is that meaning for our market?
20: Yeah, this was really on early of last week that there was a large conversation that back in November, President Trump once again announced that the Department of Justice would be investigating the packers for price manipulation. And really the argument there was that packers are exerting market power and therefore causing higher prices, retail prices for consumers. Retail prices have been kind of the battle drum for the administration. You know, affordability, beef was kind of caught up into that narrative, and really trying to get, you know, beef prices down for consumers has been, let's say, kind of a rallying point for the administration. So that was announced in November. The DOJ is aggressively looking at this. This isn't like a passive thing. Just different people have been subpoenaed and for information. So this isn't active investigation. This isn't passive. Something will come out of this, whether there's proof, whether they find something or not. It definitely is active. So I think some of that, when, you know, the attorney general gets up and starts talking about, you know, things like beef in the market, this gets picked up in the, as we were talking about earlier, just kind of the algorithmic trading and kind of gets brought down. So something to watch for, but, you know, even if the DOJ did come out with something, how does that ultimately affect, you know, the fundamental supply of cattle going through the market? It doesn't really, because supplies are what supplies are.
19: And you mentioned speculation while we were talking about fed cattle, and another term of speculation to talk about today when it comes to the market, increased quotas for imports. Is that something we're thinking might be happening?
20: Yeah, a lot of this has to do with, you know, as you remember also last fall, pretty much at the same time, we were having this large conversation about just trade in general, and then particularly for the U.S., beef imports and really about beef lean trimmings as a way to try to combat basically culling in the cow market, right? So the idea is that if you're importing lean trimmings, then maybe we're not culling as many cows, which would drive down the the coal cow price and basically forced retention. And then we'd able to, rather than trimming a lot of the chucks or the rounds into 90s, that we would, you know, sell those products. So that really ignited the argument with Argentina. And really, Brazil has always been one of the largest contributors or importers of lean trimmings and other products to the United States, primarily in the form of lean trimmings. And so there was conversation. The president of the United States was meeting with Brazilian officials. And so the market got a little spooked there, because last time the president met with someone from South America, it was the Argentinian president. There was shortly there was an announcement that they were going to, of course, import or increase beef import trimmings, and that ultimately saw a big sell-off in the cash market. Brazil is a little bit different story than Argentina, though. So there is some validity in why there might have been a sell-off, because Brazil has a much larger capability of supplying trimmings than Argentina does, just because of the sheer number of animals that they have. With China kind of restricting some of their beef imports, there's excess supply out there for Brazilian beef trimmings. Brazil has a pretty high tariff when it's coming to the United States. So the fact that they continue to be one of the largest importers in really what we call our other category, or other, you know, because they don't have their own tariff quota, is pretty surprising. That just goes to show you the price differential between Brazilian prices and U.S. markets. The fact that they're able to grow, harvest, and then pay for the transportation plus the tariff, and they're still shipping product, it shows you the price, the difference between Brazil and the United States.
0: Thinking of affordability, looking at our own markets, how are they looking?
20: Yeah, when you think about, this is really kind of the prime beef demand kind of months with Mother's Day that we had this past Sunday, and really kind of going into July. This is, or July 4th, these are our prime grilling seasons. Some of the retail prices have been a little bit sluggish just because we haven't had an extremely hot spring. It's been kind of up and down. There's been some hot days and there's been some cold days. And so people just haven't really, you know, gotten really into full grilling season, being outside and really kind of getting together for more socials, where you'd have, you know, things like burgers and steaks and, you know, all the fixings. And so that's kind of really slowed kind of boxed beef. And so when you think about, like, kind of what's driving the cattle complex, it's really been the feeder cattle, you know, over the last several weeks that have been kind of pushing up the fed cattle price. The fed cattle price has been really trying to push up the boxed beef, but boxed beef hasn't done anything really remarkable. And that's because retail just has been sluggish. So this next month, I'll really be watching the boxed beef sales, just because this should be when we start to see a lot of the loin and the rib really start to carry the boxed beef. And then if we continue to have, you know, strong ground beef demand that we can either get from imports or a coal cow market, or other forms of lean trimmings, then that should really kind of pull up the ground beef demand as well. So, you know, steaks and burgers is generally what we tend to grow during summer.
0: And one more factor for us to talk about today, as we're thinking about the market, labor concerns at packing plants. And what issues are you seeing?
20: Yeah, labor just tends to be a kind of revolving issue, especially in unionized plants. This has been something that, as we talked about in the past, that really last year, the last several years with Tyson plants down in Texas, you know, that was the unionized plant, and about wages and affordability for workers. And JBS obviously had in Greeley, Colorado, had an extended shortage that kind of was, you know, terminated on kind of mixed grounds there. Really, it was kind of a 50-50 draw there. They got some concessions, but really just to kind of get the plant back up and running. And now we're hearing other kind of rumors about these things start to happen, voting, maybe staged walkouts, you know, planned, but not a full-on strike at other plants, most notably in the northern plains of the Cargill plant up in Fort Morgan. So this news has kind of been slowly kind of, you know, percolating. It hasn't been fully broadcast. We were talking about JBS a lot, and the fact that Fort Morgan continues to kind of, you know, potentially have these kind of rumblings of plant closure, you know, once again, that kind of indicates that, you know, when we're in kind of these tight cattle supply markets, it's, you know, labor, you know, how much labor do we need and who actually holds the upper hand in this negotiating, you know, situation that we have when we're already kind of short cattle and we're, you know, do we bid up prices or do we kind of let people walk? So that's something I'll be watching and I think will come to light more so in the next, you know, couple weeks.
0: Elliot, I appreciate you taking the time twice today.
20: Yep, thanks for having me.
0: That was University of Nebraska at Lincoln livestock economist Elliot Dennis. We're cutting to a short break now, but we'll be right back.
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22: 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Just start with the small stuff that kind of frustrates you. Doug, you know, we have big issues in our marriage. I know. And one of the reasons you have big issues in your marriage is because when there were small issues, you stirred it up. And they just became bigger and bigger and bigger. I get it. So start practicing this with the small frustrations and then see if that can lead to some of the bigger issues. Like if the person you're married to loads the dishwasher the wrong way, instead of stirring it up, just redo it.
23: More at familyminute.org.
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3: Now time for a look at the weather for this Monday, May 11th. In Nebraska tonight, partly cloudy with lows in the mid-50s. On Tuesday, mainly sunny with a slight chance for showers and thunderstorms in the far east, highs in the upper 70s to around 80. In Oklahoma tonight, mainly clear and quiet with lows in the mid-50s. And on Tuesday, mostly sunny and warm with highs in the low to mid-80s and mid-90s across the state. In Kansas tonight, clear to partly cloudy with lows in the mid-50s. And on Tuesday, sunny to partly cloudy with a slight chance for showers, highs in the mid-90s, and southwest winds up to 25 miles per hour. And that's been a look at the weather on KFRM.
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27: Creating a better consumer for the future. Hello, I'm Megan Grebner with Healthy Living on Brownfield. The Indianapolis-based Junior Chef Academy is an after-school program that teaches hands-on culinary skills that ultimately leads to better educated consumers of the future. Ross Katz is a chef and the program's executive director.
28: We walk them through everything from purchasing, handling, cross-contamination, because we want them also to be able to prepare this as a whole plate. So talk about this is how, you know, you're going to prepare it, and then this is how you sanitize and clean your area so that you can now process your vegetables or a salad or a side or some ready-to-eat foods.
27: He tells Brownfield lessons start with the basics.
28: How do you purchase pork? How do you identify a good cut? And how do you identify a cut that will work best for the dish that you're going to cook? And from there, we talk about temperatures. We talk about time and temperature. We talk about how certain proteins like poultry need to be cooked to 165 degrees, whereas proteins like pork don't need to be cooked all the way there.
27: Kat says the after-school program also helps to build healthy eating habits, boost confidence in the kitchen, and connect students with food resources. I'm Megan Grebner with Healthy Living on Brownfield.
2: It's time for the Downing Report. Here's Rocky Downing.
4: There's always rules to follow, whether it be in the home, at work, at school, playing a game. There's rules that have to be made. Someone posed the question, what if kids made the rules? Where would the differences lie? So some kids' rules to think about. As school is nearing the end, some vacations may be planned. If kids were planning vacations, it would all be based on whether a hotel has a pool or not. Your main food groups, if kids made the rules, would be fruit snacks, popsicles, chicken nuggets. Plain and simple. They would likely replace judicial systems with rock, paper, scissors. Of course, best out of three. As for public transportation, kids' rules would say it's strictly limited to scooters and piggyback rides. Bathing's certainly going to come up in a conversation while kids are making rules. And they would in fact say bathing is an optional hobby rather than a hygiene requirement. Some kids might outlaw footwear, saying it's just a prison for your feet. Of course, they would say everyone has the right to fall asleep anywhere and at any time. And the final rule, if kids were making up the rules that would be different, broccoli, legally classified as a choking hazard and would be banned nationwide. The kids might also have a rule of you having a marvelous Monday. I'm Rocky Downing.
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6: Can you be held in contempt if you show up in court after a few drinks? That's the sobering question before the court in the case of the witness's whiskey. I'm Curtis Howard with today's Point of Law.
7: Henry Russell had put in 18 good years as a steel worker. He thought nothing of walking around on a girder 28 stories above the street. But when he was subpoenaed into court to testify in an industrial accident case, he simply fell to pieces. And it didn't help when his wife told him what an idiot he was to get involved in the first place. All you had to do, she said, was to say you weren't looking in that direction when the accident happened. Yeah, it wouldn't be right, said Henry as he shook his head. I saw the rigger leadman give the wrong signal. That poor kid lost his leg because of it. Well, soon came the day of reckoning, and Henry had to appear in court. He was a nervous wreck when he left the house, so he stopped at Murphy's Bar on the way. And make it a double, Murph, said Henry. And soon after that, another double, old buddy. By the time Henry got to court, he had lost much of his nervousness, and he wasn't too steady on his feet. He fumbled on a couple of his answers under cross-examination, and the judge glared at him suspiciously. "Mr. Russell," said the judge, "I'd like you to remain in the courtroom until after this hearing is completed." After the hearing, the judge said, "Mr. Russell, you were drinking before coming to court, were you not?" "Well, yeah, I guess I had a couple, Your Honor," said Henry. "Well, for coming here in that condition, I find you in contempt and sentence you to jail and a fine," said the judge. At that moment, Henry wished he was safely back on his 28th-story girder. But he did have the wit to say, "May I have time to find legal counsel, Your Honor?" The judge granted his request, and Henry's case was appealed. The court's attorney argued, "In coming to court in his half-drunken state, Mr. Russell obstructed justice, since the court found it necessary to interpret his testimony. He, therefore, should be punished for his contempt." "Your Honor," said Henry's attorney, "we admit that Henry had been drinking, but he caused no disturbance, did nothing out of the ordinary, and was able to give accurate and reasonably clear testimony. He should not be held in contempt of court." "Which attorney won the case?" "Can you be held in contempt of court if you show up for a hearing after a few drinks?" "Not in this case," ruled the Pennsylvania court. "Contempt requires that there be an interference with the orderly process of the court. Henry may have stumbled a bit in his testimony, but many cold, sober witnesses do the same thing under courtroom stress. There was no real obstruction of justice here, and Henry cannot be held in contempt. It's a point of law."
8: Craig County producers know that AM 550 is where they can find the latest in ag information. Proud to be a part of such northeastern Oklahoma communities as Centralia, Welch, and Vinita. We're KFRM, the voice of the plains.
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10: Hello, good afternoon, everyone. This is Lonnie Pates with USDA's Market News Service, with your local Kansas elevator grain bids for this Monday. For corn at country elevators in Kansas in the northwest region, 402 to 420, southwest region at 430 to 450, southern region at 440, in the west at 415 to 420, and the central region at 420. Moving on to terminal elevator bids for corn in Kansas, northeast region at 465, southern region at 419 to 425, in the east at 440, and the central region at 425. Moving on to sorghum bids at country elevators in Kansas. Northwest region at 355 to 390, southwest region at 380 to 395, in the southern and western regions at 375, in the central region at 381. Moving on to terminal elevator bids for sorghum in Kansas. Southern region at 366 to 390, in the east at 395, the central region at 380 to 395. Moving on to soybean bids at country elevators in Kansas. Northwest region and southern region at 1088, southwest region at 1093 to 1103, in the west at 1078. Moving on to terminal elevator bids for soybeans in Kansas. Southern region at 1118 to 1203, in the east at 1153, and the central region at 1114 to 1203. Moving on to mills and processor bids for soybeans in Kansas. Eastern region at 1188, in the southern region 1218, and in the southeast region at 1233. Moving on to hard red winter wheat bids in country elevators in Kansas. Northwest region 596 to 611. Southwest region at 606 to 616. Southern region at 609. Western region at 606 to 621. And the central region at 621. Moving on to terminal elevator bids for hard red winter wheat in Kansas. Southern region at 621 to 661, in the east at 656, and the central region at 646 to 666. Moving on to hard white wheat bids at country elevators in Kansas. Northwest region at 601, southwest at 591 to 606, in the west at 596 to 621, the central region at 621. Did have a terminal elevator bid for hard white wheat in Kansas, in the southern region

0: East region at 315 to 345. The Southwest and Central regions at 365. The Eastern region at 350. The Southeast region at 359. And the Southern region at 380. Moving on to soybeans in Nebraska. Northwest region at 1058 to 1088. Southwest at 1088 to 1103. Southern region at 1110 to 1138. Eastern region at 1103 to 1137. Central region at 1103 to 1143. Southeast region at 1116 to 1138. Moving on to hard red winter wheat bids. In Nebraska, the Northwest region, 566 to 601. Southwest at 578 to 586. Southern region at 628. And the Southeast region at 601 to 616. And that's been your daily elevator grain reports for Kansas and Nebraska today. This has been Lonnie Pates with USDA's Market News Service in St. Joseph, Missouri. Have a great day, everyone.
1: This is Brady Womack reporting for the Oklahoma Department of Agriculture and the Federal State Market News Services for your closing cash grain market report for Monday, May the 11th. The Denim Golf Wheat bid is up 10.5 at 786 and a quarter. The July Kansas City futures bid is 686 and a quarter. The basis for the golf bid is a dollar over the July Kansas City futures bid. September Kansas City wheat is up 10 and three quarters at 697 and a quarter. Yesterday elevators are 10 higher in a range of 583 to 641 per bushel. Those individual elevator bids beginning with the northwestern part of the state, with Buffalo at 626, Cherokee, Hooker, and Shattuck all three at 616, Key 611. In the north central part of the state, Alva, Manchester, both at 631, Medford at 616, Perry 604, Ponca City 636. In the southwestern part of the state, El Dorado at 616, Frederick, Hobart, Lawton, all three at 626, Temple 603. In the south central, Davis 583. In the western part of the state, Clinton 613, Gary, O'Keen, Watonga, all three at 636, Weatherford 631. In the central part of the state, Banner 641, El Reno, Okarchi, both at 636, Stillwater 604. In other markets across the state, close on Monday, May the 11th. Milo bids and state elevated reported four higher in a range of 350 to 4 per bushel. Soybean bids in Oklahoma quoted five higher in a range of 1093 to 1113 per bushel. Corn across the state was quoted four higher in a range of 415 to 475 per bushel. At the Chicago Board of Trade, corn futures for July is up four at 475 and a quarter. September corn is up four at 481 and three quarters. Soybean futures for July is up 5 at 12.13. August soybeans is up 5 and a quarter at 12.05 and three quarters. For cotton bid, grade 41, leaf 4, step of 34, cotton southwestern Oklahoma, average 81.77 per pound. Those include our cash grain market report. And this is Brady Womack reporting for the Oklahoma Department of Agriculture and the Federal State Market News Services.
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3: This is Kim Fritzmeyer with your Central Kansas report on KFRM. Three Salina businesses have announced plans to leave Salina's Central Mall. The decision comes after the Kansas Department of Health and Environment ordered the mall to remain closed for safety concerns after damage following a April 27th storm. On Friday, the Kansas Department of Health and Environment completed testing for potential asbestos at the mall. The earliest they expect to receive results is today. Until that time, per KDHE guidelines, the Central Mall will remain closed. Once authorities authorize the opening of the mall, contractors and tenants will continue with repairs. However, Carlos O'Kelly's, Claire's, and Famous Footwear have submitted their letters of intent to vacate the mall. Stores with exterior access, including Dunham's Sports, District Eat and Play, and Taylor's Twirlers, remain open. Additionally, Ross Dress for Less is expected to open once its current renovations are complete. Saline County Emergency Management is asking residents and business owners affected by the April 27th hailstorm to report any damage to homes, businesses,

0: property or income. These reports will help determine whether Saline County qualifies to pursue assistance for homes and small businesses experiencing an insured loss or significant economic injury. Saline County Emergency Management and partner organizations should be notified about home or business damage, uninsured repair costs, lost in inventory or equipment, business interruption or reduced income, debris cleanup needs, agricultural impacts, unsafe living conditions, or access issues, as well as other unmet recovery needs. Reporting damage does not guarantee assistance or create a loan application, but it helps the county show the state what local needs exist. Marketing for small business owners will be the topic for a workshop planned for Wednesday. It will be from 1 to 4 on Wednesday at the Hutchinson Reno County Chamber of Commerce in Hutchinson. The session will focus on practical strategies that participants can immediately apply to their businesses, including how to identify where to focus marketing efforts, implementing practical strategies, and learning from professionals who regularly work with small businesses. The event is hosted by Startup Hutch in partnership with the Chamber of Commerce and Wichita State University Small Business Development Center. Attendees will have opportunities to ask questions and network with other local business owners, as well as get advice from local marketing experts. McPherson College's Automotive Restoration Program will update and expand Templeton Hall, the program's home for the past 50 years. Plans for Templeton Hall will double the current square footage and include significantly more lab and office space, along with new areas for students to gather, a new entryway, and a showroom. Completion of the new facility is expected in early 2028. The renovation and expansion are funded in part by a multi-million dollar gift from the Lucas Trust, which will help strengthen the program's long-term future and support facilities, tools, and learning environments for automotive restoration. Stan Lucas was a mechanical engineer and entrepreneur. In 1957, he started Lucas Automotive Engineering, which began by making steering wheels for early Fords and later expanded to manufacture hard-to-find tires for antique cars, serving a worldwide market. The company reflected both his enterprising spirit and his passion for classic cars. The college has also announced a $16 million fundraising campaign for the project, with $10 million already committed. Over the next 6 months, the college will work with donors to raise the additional $6 million. This has been Kim Fritzmeyer with your Central Kansas Report on KFRM 550 AM, the voice of the Plains.
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6: Now time for the Ag News for this Monday, May 11th. The National Milk Producers Federation praised a new USDA interim final rule expanding milk options in federal child nutrition programs, allowing schools to offer whole and 2% milk at breakfast and other federally supported meals. The rule implements key portions of the Whole Milk for Healthy Kids Act of 2025, signed into law in January, and restores milk choices removed under federal nutrition standards adopted in 2012. Under the updated policy, schools participating in the school breakfast program, special milk program, and child and adult care food program may now serve whole and 2% milk alongside existing 1% and fat-free options. Greg Dowd, the president and CEO, said, "Today's announcement marks a significant step forward in delivering whole and 2% milk back into schools. Offering whole and 2% milk in schools helps students meet recommended daily values for many essential nutrients." A measure before Congress would legalize E15 sales year-round once and for all. Nebraska Senator Deb Fischer discusses the move.
7: "We have seen waivers for the last 5 years for the year-round sale of E15. The sky has not fallen, and it is very, very helpful to farm community. But yet, it's very, very difficult to make that certain and get it done as a bill to get this into law. Appreciate this administration and previous administrations when they would give those waivers. It's important to do that, but we need the certainty."
6: Fisher says farmers are hopeful to see the bill get across the finish line very soon.
7: "They want to see E15 come about as being a year-round solution to some of their issues that they have, to offer them another market, but especially to offer them that certainty that they will be able to sell a crop at a decent price and meet their obligations."
6: Again, that was Nebraska Senator Deb Fischer. Growing scrutiny over the meatpacking industry and rising Brazilian beef imports are fueling a new debate over competition and U.S. food security. Progressive Farmer reported that Acting Attorney General Todd Blanche confirmed the Trump administration is investigating potential anti-competitive practices in the meatpacking sector as imports from Brazil continue to surge. USDA trade data said Brazilian beef exports to the U.S. reached $795 million in the first quarter of 2026, which was up 21% from last year. At the same time, total U.S. beef imports climbed 28%, while domestic beef exports declined. Brazil's Association of Meat Exporting Industries said more access to the U.S. market would benefit both countries, as U.S. beef prices are elevated and Brazil has the capacity to help meet demand. Brazilian exporters also want more U.S. access as China nears its annual import quota for Brazilian beef. Additional Brazilian supply could further pressure U.S. cattle producers already facing tight margins and increased global competition. South Dakota State University is set to host the Siouxland Feedlot Forum this June in Sioux City, Nebraska. Extension feedlot specialist with South Dakota State University says the feedlot industry is a major economic driver for South Dakota agriculture.
8: "All of the feed cattle we produce in South Dakota and in the up northern plains sooner or later end up in a feedlot. And from an economic development, economic activity standpoint, in my view, the longer we can keep cattle in South Dakota, the greater opportunity we have to capture that added value here in this state. And so feedlots are a tool to do that. You know, in the central to eastern side of the state where, you know, we have this mix of both cattle production and grain, feed grain, this is a real opportunity to add value to the crops we raise."
6: The cattle feeding industry is seeing impressive margins and profit, but with high prices come higher risks, and the Feedlot Forum is intended to address those challenges.
8: "On the feeder side, you know, on one hand, you know, you look at the prices they're receiving, and they're certainly being well rewarded right now for that investment and risk. There is a little bit of concern, not to suggest that cattle are expensive, but it certainly does increase the risk from a cattle feeder standpoint. You know, when we're looking at, you know, a lot of feeder calves, $3,000 per head on up, makes all of the decisions we make carry just that much more weight and importance. So what I'm seeing is, you know, more people thinking really carefully about facilities and management? How do we keep people in place in order to do the work?
6: Participants at the forum will hear from speakers covering a range of topics, including management practices, labor issues, and other challenges facing the industry.
8: Well, ultimately, we hope that those folks that attend are going to walk away with some information and knowledge that they can put to use right away, maybe some ideas they hadn't considered or some things they can mull over while they're over the next few months as they're thinking about how to navigate the future of their business. And then finally, also, it's just this opportunity to network and share ideas. It's a small world and a small industry, but sometimes we find ourselves awfully insulated. We're hoping it's an opportunity for the cattle feeders and those professionals that support that business to share some ideas, gain some knowledge, and ultimately figure out how to make their businesses more successful.
6: Again, that was South Dakota State University Extension Feedlot Specialist. And that's been the Ag News for this Monday, May 11th. I'm Lexi Bates reporting for KFRM 550 AM, the voice of the Plains.
9: And now the Daily News Drop. Jobs Week ends on a good note. April jobs report shows the U.S. labor market remains far stronger than many even predicted. The Labor Department reports the economy added 115,000 jobs last month, well above forecasts. The unemployment rate held steady while wage growth continues to climb. Healthcare and construction led hiring gains with major demand for employees in that artificial intelligence space of infrastructure, energy, and data centers. Manufacturing payrolls also improved. The news has reduced expectations for Federal Reserve interest rate cuts this summer. Layoffs fell 50% from the first third of 2025 to the first third of this year, with one exception, the tech sector. That field laid off more than 85,000 workers in the first 4 months of the year, according to a report from Challenger Gray and Christmas. That's a 33% jump year over year. The economy is strong, if only for the pesky gas prices. But oil did go down just a bit on Friday after tensions between the U.S. and Iran were quickly resolved. However, CEOs from various sectors are worried about the financial strain on U.S. consumers, with gas prices at their highest since July of 2022. The situation is leading to increased debt, reduced spending, and a drop in savings, according to the Federal Reserve. To start this trading week, the S&P and NASDAQ are on pace for a sixth straight week of gains. That's their longest streak since 2024. Apple's AI-enhanced camera-equipped AirPods are in the late stages of testing. Bloomberg reports the built-in cameras embedded in each earbud are not designed for photo or video capture, but rather to serve as eyes for its revamped digital assistant Siri and upload visual data to enhance Siri's functions. Used car prices falling last month for the first time since October as gas prices rise amid the Iran conflict. Cox Automotive said affordability remains a key concern for buyers and that concern is driving increased demand for older vehicles and those all-electric vehicles. Burger House Shake Shack said rising beef prices hurt their profits. That and fewer tourists visiting the home location in New York City. Company also says bad winter weather kept diners away. It's a different story for Texas Roadhouse. Its sales held steady despite higher beef prices, but the steakhouse chain reports diners are picking cheaper cuts of meat. Texas Roadhouse expects menu items this year to rise by 6-7% due to higher beef prices. A survey from Cornell University found farmers are divided about solar panels on their land. The study just focused on counties in upstate New York, and they found that about half of those surveyed had been approached by at least one solar developer. They also found a third of farmers have or plan to use money from solar companies to reinvest into their farms. Treating AI like an employee rather than a tool may come with risks, according to a new study from researchers at Boston Consulting and Boston University. A study of more than 1,200 managers found that when companies humanize AI, giving agents names and job titles or spots on the organizational chart, workers then catch 18% fewer errors, escalate work to supervisors more often, and feel less personally accountable for outcomes. According to a new study by ISDN for Talkers, Americans are four times more likely to remember to plug in their phone at night than they are to put on sunscreen. The poll revealed 53% frequently forget to put on sunscreen daily. Meanwhile, 79% of respondents remembered to plug in their phone every single night before bed. Some 40% of U.S. adults say they are getting health and wellness information from social media. However, a Pew Research poll found you're going to get mixed results and should not trust social media for health advice. Around half of those consumers say influencers help them better understand how to be healthy. Young adults stand out as the age group most likely to get health information from social media. I'm Jeff Vaughn. That's your Daily News Drop.
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11: Hello, good day, everyone. This is Lonnie Pates with USDA's Market News Service in St. Joseph, Missouri, with your closing livestock market report for this Monday, May the 11th. In feedlot trading today, there has been some limited trade today. In the Southern Plains, it was mostly at 260 today. Last week's established market was at 256 to 260. In Nebraska, did have some limited trade there as well. On the dress side of things, and it was at $4 on a dress weight basis. Last week was at 402 to 405. And that trade on the live weight basis was mostly at 260 last week. Now let's head on over and have a look at the box beef cutout closings. The choice cutout closed the day at 391.22. That's up $2.83 for the day. The select closed the day at 391.49, $6.48 higher. And that puts the choice select spread inverted. Nothing new there at 27 cents. There were 102 loads traded for the day with 58 choice, 13 select, and 31 loads of trimmings and grindings. On the cutter cow cutout, that value at the end of the day today, $359.57. That's up $1.04 from Friday. On the boneless processing beef, there were 39 loads traded nationally today. On the livestock slaughter under federal inspection, cattle slaughter today estimated at 102,000 head. That's 4,000 more than a week ago and 5,000 more than a year ago. Friday's steer and heifer number was estimated at 73,000, while the cows and bulls come in at 19,000. Saturday's steer and heifer come in at 13,000, while the cows and bulls come in at zero. Moving on to the hog slaughter under federal inspection. Today, estimated at 462,000. That's 17,000 less than a week ago, and only 1,000 less than a year ago. On the National Daily Pork Report, there were 296 loads traded. Carcass was valued at $96.98. That's down 58 cents from Friday's close. On the National Daily Direct Hog Report, there were about 500 head of negotiated sales. Can't report any prices or trends on the daily due to confidentiality. However, the five-day rolling average dress price comes in at $94.80. Now let's head on over to the closes at the Chicago Mercantile Exchange. In the live cattle, the June contract was up 50 cents at 249.40. The August down 55 cents at 243.55. And the October down $1.62 at 236.67. Moving on to the feeder cattle, the May up $1.02 at 368.40. The August down $1.92 at 362.30, and the September contract down 207 at 360.15. Moving on to the lean hog contracts, we've got the May unchanged at 90.87, the June up $1.60 at 100.22, and the July up $1.45 at 104.65. Now let's move on over to the corn contract. On the May, up 4.5 at 460.75. The July up 4 cents at 475.25, and the September up 4 cents at 481 3/4. Moving on to the soybean contracts, the May up 5.5 at 11.99 3/4. The July up 5 cents at 12.13, and the September up 5.5 at 11.90 1/4. Moving on to the hard red winter wheat, the May contract only up a penny at 673.5. The July up 10.5 at 686 1/4, and the September up 10 3/4 at 697 1/4. And that's been a look at your closing markets for this Monday. This has been Lonnie Pates with USDA's Market News Service in St. Joseph, Missouri. Have a great day, everyone.
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13: The Kansas Sports Spotlight takes a shine on Neosho County Community College baseball head coach Steve Murray. The National Junior College Athletic Association has announced 4 honorees to be inducted into the NJCAA Baseball Coaches Association Hall of Fame. Murray, one of those 4. He's among 3 coaches and 1 contributor who has been selected to join the 2026 class. Murray has led Neosho County Community College baseball program for over 4 decades, building one of the most consistent programs in NJCAA baseball. As just the 2nd head coach in program history, Murray has recorded more than 1,200 career wins, placing him among the winningest coaches at the junior college level while maintaining a near 100% graduation rate among his student athletes. The Grand Island, Nebraska native played his college baseball at Cloud County Community College before going on to Fort Hays State University. Steve Murray, NJCAA Baseball Coaches Association Hall of Famer in the Kansas Sports Spotlight.
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17: Why, once again, everyone, John Avey with this Southwest Kansas update, folks. Hoping you had a great Mother's Day and Mother's Day weekend with some pretty good weather to celebrate our mothers. Well, checking with the National Weather Service and the Kokoros reports, precip from yesterday morning, 3.5 southwest of Garden, 47 hundredths, 11 northwest of Lake and 41 hundredths, 8 northeast of Syracuse, 40 hundredths, 6 northeast of Kendall and Holcomb, 36 hundredths precip, 4.5 southeast of Belpre, 35 hundredths, 2 northeast of Garden, also 3 northwest of Preston and 15.5 southeast of Wilmore, 30 hundredths each. Deerfield, 28 hundredths, also 7.5 southeast of Syracuse, 1/4 inch. Now, today's high forecast around 81, tomorrow 90, but with some south-southwesterly winds, 18 to 19 miles an hour. They say gusts tomorrow could be up near 36 miles an hour in some areas. Now, the Garden City High School Hall of Fame Committee recently selecting Rosemary Huska Corbett, an in-town inductee, and Dr. Julie Ohm Stoner, out-of-county inductee, awarded posthumously, to be introduced into the Garden City High School Hall of Fame this Friday, 7:30 p.m. in the Garden City High School Commons area. Now, again, the local inductee for Garden City High School Hall of Fame, Rosemary Huska Corbett, a 78 graduate of Garden City High School. And again, she's devoted 12 years to getting 5,000 Southwest Kansas veterans to Washington, D.C. through that Kansas Honor Flight program, and on each of her 34 trips, escorting veterans to the nation's capital. The former soldiers and sailors have visited the World War II, Korean War, and Vietnam memorials, in addition to continued membership on the Kansas Flight board, and as a flight volunteer, she has promoted the program tirelessly since 2012, also on the Finney County Historical Society Board, and a longtime volunteer for Garden City's VFW Post and the American Legion Auxiliary, and also to the out-of-town county inductee for Garden City High School Hall of Fame, Dr. Julie Ohms Stoner, with her posthumous induction, 1991 graduate of Garden City High School, and while at Oklahoma, University of Oklahoma Health Sciences Center, was one of the leading professors, both a professor and researcher, demonstrating exceptional achievement in research, teaching, and service. And again, much of her work was done on many peer-reviewed articles on childhood diseases and the analysis of the many clinical trials. Julie Stoner passed away on June 18, 2020, at the age of 47 after battling cancer. Her legacy continues through the Julie A. Stoner Scholarship in Biostatistics, established to support the next generation of researchers. And also going on yesterday, and in fact Friday and Saturday, that Region 6 NJCC JUCO softball playoffs at Legends Park, Dodge City Lady Cox and Butler, they actually had that first pitch at 12 noon to decide the championship. And again, Butler and Dodge battling now. Also, Hutch finishing in third place, and Seward County Lady Saints in fourth. This is John Avey.
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20: News this hour from Town Hall. I'm Keith Peters in Washington. Several nations are trying to help mediate an end to the Iran war, but Washington and Tehran are making demands neither side will accept.
21: These difficulties and these challenges seem insurmountable at the moment, and we are seeing an uptick in attacks both in the Persian Gulf, targeting Gulf Arab countries, as well as ships in the region, as well as increased fire between Israel and the Lebanese militant group Hezbollah, which Iran backs. All these things together could be enough to tip this region back into open war.
20: Correspondent John Gambrell reporting. President Trump says the Iran ceasefire is on life support after he rejected Tehran's latest proposal to end the war. Officials said the proposal included some concessions on Iran's disputed nuclear program, but on Monday, Trump dismissed it as garbage. The president did announce a suspension of the federal gas tax to help Americans shoulder higher fuel prices caused by the war. More passengers evacuated from that cruise ship with the hantavirus test positive, including an American.
22: The U.S. citizen among 18 people brought to America. 16 taken to the National Quarantine Center in Omaha, Nebraska. Two, including one with mild symptoms, went to a containment unit at Emory in Atlanta. The CDC's Dr. Brendan Jackson asked if authorities can guarantee Americans won't catch hantavirus from those returning passengers.
23: There are no guarantees in life. We're putting as many measures in place as possible.
22: Dr. Brian Christine with HHS stressing the risk to the public is very low.
24: The Andes variant of this virus does not spread easily.
22: Hantavirus is primarily transmitted through contact with droppings from infected rodents. I'm Julie Walker.
20: On Wall Street, the Dow up by 95 points, the S&P up by 13. More at townhall.com.
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2: It's Trish Swoboda with KFRM, and it's time to take a look at your Kansas News Today in your evening Kansas Journal entry. Kansas is not reinstating a program that was going to help people with disabilities afford services outside nursing homes and assisted living facilities. The Money Follows the Program was supposed to launch in July after receiving a federal grant. The program would pay for things like home accessibility modifications or rent and utilities. Janet Williams with the home health care service Minds Matter says the sudden change is shocking.
3: This is money sitting in front of us and we're saying no thank you. How do we get it? How do we make sure this happens? And it may not be the bang for the buck, but you know what? If two people get out of institutions, that's two people.
2: The Kansas Department for Aging and Disability Services says the decision was because of federal changes and uncertainty about future federal funding. Kansas Attorney General Chris Kobach announced the Kansas State Child Death Review Board is partnering with the Kids Network to help prevent infant sleep-related deaths. The review board, which is part of the Kansas Attorney General's office, approved $5,000 to purchase sleep sacks for the Kansas Infant Death and SIDS, or Kids Network. Sleep sacks are wearable blankets that keep infants warm without using loose blankets in the crib, reducing the risk of suffocation. The sleep sacks will be distributed at Safe Sleep Community baby showers across Kansas. The program is designed to help families create safer sleep environments for infants and provide education on sleep-safe practices. Sleep-related deaths, including sudden unexpected infant death and sudden infant death syndrome, remain one of the leading causes of infant deaths in Kansas and nationwide. Parents are encouraged to follow the ABCs of safe sleep. Alone, babies should sleep alone in their own crib or bassinet. Back, babies should always be placed on their backs to sleep. And crib should remain free of blankets, pillows, toys, and bumpers. More information about the Kids Network and safe sleep practices can be found on the Kids Network website. As families prepare for summer activities at pools, lakes, and rivers, the American Red Cross is encouraging parents and children to focus on water safety during National Water Safety Month. The Red Cross said water safety education and swim lessons can help reduce the risk of drowning and build confidence around the water. Each year, more than 2.5 million people participate in Red Cross aquatics programs, which use science-based training and safety practices. The organization said its programs have helped reduce accidental drownings nationwide over the past century. The Red Cross emphasized that many drownings happen when children are not expected to be near the water. Officials encourage families to prevent unsupervised access to pools and other bodies of water and to provide constant adult supervision. Safety tips include never swimming alone, assigning a designated water watcher to supervise children and weaker swimmers, and using properly fitted U.S. Coast Guard approved life jackets for young or inexperienced swimmers. In emergencies, officials advise people to reach or throw a flotation object instead of entering the water themselves. More information about water safety can be found at Red Cross's website. Petco Love has helped reunite more than 250,000 lost pets with their owners through its free Petco Love Lost program. Chelsea Staley, president of Petco Love, said the online tool is the nation's largest pet database and uses artificial intelligence to match photos of lost and found animals. Pet owners can upload a clear photo of a missing pet, while shelters and groups like the Kansas Humane Society can share photos of animals they find.
4: It searches things like your pet's coat pattern, the distance between their ears, their eye color, etc., to locate the best possible matches for your pet. It, again, searches hundreds of thousands of photos, and then it tees up match alerts. 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
2: On average, a lost pet is reunited every 4 minutes. Staley says prevention is also important. Uploading a pet's photo before it goes missing allows owners to quickly activate a search if needed. Petco Love estimates that 1 in 3 pets will go missing at some point. Among the many success stories is a blind senior dog named Sandy.
4: During the Central Texas flooding last July, a senior blind dog named Sandy went missing during the horrible storms. And of course, her family was just beside themselves, worried about what might happen to their blind dog. She was missing for more than 30 days, but she was reunited safe and sound via Petco Love Lost.
2: 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And that's your news out of Kansas in today's Evening Kansas Journal entry. 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
7: 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It is a Monday check into sports. A look into the NBA playoffs, which will be back into action tonight. Pistons at the Cavaliers. Detroit leads that series 2-1. The late game will be the Thunder at the Lakers. LA trying to keep away from being eliminated with a clean sweep. The Thunder of Oklahoma City lead that series 3-0. 2 games yesterday, the Spurs and Wolves matched up, and that series is matched up at 2 games apiece. Timberwolves winning 114-109. Meanwhile, the Sixers got pounded by the Knicks and lose in 4 straight games. New York winning 144-114 last night. On the Frozen Pond NHL playoffs, it's the Minnesota Wild at home against the Colorado Avalanche tonight. The Avalanche leads that series 2-1. Tomorrow, the Sabres and Canadiens are back at it, with Montreal leading 2-1. Yesterday, matchups included the Ducks of Anaheim getting by the Golden Knights of Vegas 4-3. That evens that series now at 2-apiece. And also yesterday, the Canadiens big over the Sabres 6-2. Again, leading 2-1. They're back at it, as we mentioned, tonight. And for Major League Baseball, the Kansas City Royals unable to get it done yesterday. Detroit Tigers stop a 5-game losing skid and win 6-3 in Kansas City last night. The Royals, just their 3rd loss in 10 games. They really have turned things around within 3 games of the 500 mark now in that Central Division. They have today off before they'll be back into action. Royals righty Stephen Kolek will take the mound against the Chicago White Sox tomorrow evening. So looking at sports on a Monday for 550 AM Radio, I'm Rocky Downing.
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10: Here's a look at your ag forecast. This is meteorologist Paul Trombley. Although we have seen some welcome shower and storm activity at times around the Central Plains here over the last week or so, it still hasn't been enough to really turn the tide in some of the drought conditions that have been, in some cases, intensifying across the region. And we have continued over the last 3 to 4 weeks to see worsening drought across Nebraska, with a pretty good swath of central and western Nebraska under extreme drought, even some pockets of exceptional drought, which is the most severe drought category. Southeast Nebraska, some pockets of moderate to severe drought as well, picking up a little bit more across that area as well. Still relatively drought-free over Iowa, majority of Missouri. Eastern Kansas also drought-free as of this point in the month of May. Although as you get into southeast Missouri, Arkansas, you start to get into some severe, to some cases exceptional drought. And then also still dealing with quite a bit of drought through Oklahoma. Most of the state, moderate to severe drought, especially central and western Oklahoma. And some of those more drought-stricken areas continue to be Colorado, Wyoming, in addition to southern parts of South Dakota. So that's kind of the rundown for the nation's midsection with drought coverage here at this early point in the growing season. And it looks like we're still going to see a few opportunities of a shower storm here and there, but overall staying pretty spotty and isolated here the next 3 to 5 day period. As we're going to see the main storm track kind of following along southern Canada with a few lows and then building southeastward into the Great Lakes here as the week progresses. So that's going to keep better chances for showers and storms across areas, mainly into Iowa, as well as Minnesota, Wisconsin at times throughout this next 3 to 5 day period, leaving most of the Central Plains dry. There is some prospect that we could see an upper low build out of the southern Rockies as we get into the weekend, which could bring some more opportunity for showers and storms for the weekend, even into early next week. In the meantime, our temperature pattern will continue to stay above the averages for the most part, with some of these days continuing to climb up through the 80s, even around 90 at times as we continue through the latter part of this week. From the Weatherology Weather Center, this is meteorologist Paul Trombley.
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12: A horse's bones and muscles are mostly hidden from our view, unless you happen to see the visible horse demonstration. 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
12: 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I'm Rick Lamb, and this has been the Horse Show Minute. 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
15: Now time for the market recap for this Monday, May 11th. May corn up 4.5 at 460 3/4. July up 4 at 475 1/4. And September up 4 at 481 3/4. May Kansas City wheat up 1 at 673.5. July up 10.5 at 686 1/4. And September up 10 3/4 at 697 1/4. May Chicago wheat up 14 3/4 at 622 1/4. July up 15 at 634. And September up 14 3/4 at 648 3/4. May soybeans up 5.5 at 1199 3/4. July up 5 at 1213. And August up 5 1/4 at 1208. May soybean meal up 540 at 327.90. July up 510 at 324.80. And August up 420 at 320.20. May soybean oil down 58 at 74.68. July down 58 at 73.74. And August down 40 at 72.38. In the livestock futures, June live cattle up 50 at 249.40. August down 55 at 243.55. And October down 162 at 236.67. May feeder cattle up 102 at 368.40. August down 192 at 362.30. And September down 207 at 360.15. May lean hogs unchanged at 90.87. June up 160 at 101.22. And July up 145 at 104.65. And that's been the market recap for this Monday, May 11th. I'm Lexi Bates.
16: The first USDA crop progress report for May shows
17: latest developments include some drought relief in parts of the South and also some drier weather moving into the Midwest, but also chilly conditions, at least for a few days in late April and early May.
16: USDA meteorologist Brad Rippey says when it comes to corn and soybean planting for the period ending May 3rd,
17: despite some of the wet and cool weather in the Midwest in recent weeks, we remain ahead of the five-year average pace for planting. 38% of the U.S. intended corn acreage planted by May 3rd, 4 points ahead of the five-year average of 34%, and now equal to this time a year ago. Soybeans, it kind of mirrors corn to this point, with the exception that there's more soybean acreage in the South, and so the numbers are skewed a little bit more towards that southern acreage. 1/3 of the U.S. intended soybean acreage planted by May 3rd, that 33% number compares to the five-year average of just 23% and last year's 28%.
16: I'm Rod Bain reporting for the U.S. Department of Agriculture in Washington, D.C.
18: This is Steve Knopfsinger, and it's time for a look at your ag news on this Monday, May 11th. The Environmental Protection Agency's Gulf of America division has announced up to $50 million in new grant funding aimed at improving water quality, habitat restoration, environmental resilience, and environmental education across America's working lands. The funding is part of the Farmer-to-Farmer Grant Program, which supports farmer-led and farmer-focused organizations operating within the Gulf of America watershed. The agency expects to award 20 to 30 grants with individual awards ranging from $1.5 to $1.2 million, each supporting five-year projects. The program focuses on helping farmers reduce nutrient non-point source pollution while sharing and scaling innovative conservation practices. It also emphasizes data collection and farmer-to-farmer engagement to test and validate regenerative approaches in real-world agricultural settings. EPA Region 4 Administrator Kevin McComber stated, "Farmers are among our nation's most effective stewards of the land and conservators of our natural resources." The Kansas Association of Wheat Growers recognized three Kansas students through the 2026 Herb Clutter Memorial Scholarship Program celebrating young leaders preparing for careers in agriculture and production farming. Traditionally, the scholarship awards one $1,000 scholarship each year to a Kansas student. In 2026, additional support from the Clutter family expanded the program. After donating another $1,000 to the scholarship fund, Kansas Wheat matched the contribution, allowing three students each to receive a $1,000 scholarship. The scholarship honors Herbert W. Clutter, a farmer from Holcomb, Kansas, and the first president of the National Association of Wheat Growers in 1948. Clutter played a major role in encouraging Kansas wheat farmers to organize and strengthen their voice within the agriculture industry. His leadership also contributed to the creation of the Kansas Association of Wheat Growers in 1952 and the Kansas Wheat Commission in 1957. The scholarship supports Kansas students planning to attend college and pursue careers in agriculture. Applicants must complete a 400 to 500-word essay explaining why they chose an agricultural career path. Dylan Oldie of Palmer, Kansas, Brody Goetz of Park, Kansas, and Leo Donder of Admire, Kansas were the recipients of the three scholarship awards. Dylan Oldie of Palmer, Kansas, plans to attend Kansas State University and study agribusiness with a minor in agronomy. Raised in a family farming and seed business started by his great-grandfather in 1947, Oldie developed strong agricultural values through FFA, National Honor Society, and hands-on experience with Oldie Seed. Oldie hopes to return to the family seed business after college and help farmers improve crop production through precision agriculture and agronomy practices. Brody Goetz of Park, Kansas, will attend Kansas State University to study milling science and management. His background in farming, 4-H, and FFA helped shape his leadership skills and interest in food production. Lee DeDonder of Admire, Kansas, plans to study agricultural engineering with a minor in agronomy at Kansas State University. His farming experiences inspired an interest in conservation and precision agriculture technologies. A longtime Senate ethanol supporter is urging the House Speaker to get beleaguered E-15 legislation out of the House without changes. Iowa GOP Senator Chuck Grassley is calling on Speaker Mike Johnson to press for quick action on year-round E-15 in the House Rules Committee after a delay to appease the oil-patched Republicans. Grassley says Johnson made a promise to a colleague who headed the failed effort to reach a deal with oil refiners.
19: Speaker Johnson promised Feenstra that there would be a E-15 bill through the House of Representatives, and I know that the Rules Committee is strictly an extension of a speaker's position, and he ought to tell the Rules Committee, we got to get this out of the House of Representatives.
18: As for more concessions to smaller refineries on blending exemptions and reduced RFS compliance,
19: the small refinery thing, I'm not sure exactly what amendments can be adopted there.
18: But Grassley isn't sure Senate Ag can write its own bill amid Democratic opposition to SNAP state cost-sharing based on fraud rates. Separately, Grassley hopes any deal President Trump strikes on his upcoming trip to China will yield new dividends for U.S. producers.
19: Got to have importation of American soybeans into China, and by big numbers.
18: China agreed to buy 12 million metric tons of U.S. soybeans in the final months of last year and 25 million tons this year and the next 2 years. The American Farm Bureau Federation recently announced the members of its 13th Partners in Advocacy Leadership, or PAL class, a program designed to help agricultural leaders strengthen their advocacy and communication skills. American Farm Bureau Federation President Zippy Duval said strong leadership is essential as agriculture faces growing policy challenges. Duval said, "Effective advocacy at the local, state, and national level has never been more critical to advancing policies that support agriculture and strengthen rural communities." The two-year program includes four intensive training modules focused on legislative policymaking, issues management, leadership development, media relations, and social media engagement. Participants gain hands-on experience designed to prepare them to advocate for farmers, ranchers, and rural communities. Members of PAL Class 13 represent Alabama, Colorado, Illinois, Indiana, Massachusetts, Minnesota, Mississippi, North Carolina, and Utah. Qualify applicants must be Farm Bureau members between the ages of 30 and 45 with demonstrated leadership abilities. Program co-sponsors include Farm Credit, Syngenta, John Deere, and Merck Animal Health. And that's been a look at your Ag News on this Monday, May 11th.
0: In agriculture and real estate, values still matter. At Steffes Auctioneers, we believe in the same work ethic, the same principles, and the same commitments as the people we serve. We call it the Steffes.

0: Up next, another installment of our Series About Us, the Story of America series with Professor Bill McClay, author of the terrific book Land of Hope. He's also a professor at Hillsdale College. And by the way, you can go to our website and find all of the stories of the story of us. We cover and will cover the entire history of the United States with the best in the business right now. Again, that's Professor Bill McClay. You can go to ouramericanstories.com to find the Story of Us series. America was changing by the time Thomas Jefferson left office in 1812. It was becoming a more modern nation, but many of the problems that had plagued Jefferson refused to go away. Let's get into the story. Take it away, Bill.
1: Jefferson's two terms as president ended in 1809, but America's problems with the British did not end as James Madison took office. He found himself no match for the forces gathering on all sides to overwhelm him. He couldn't marshal a policy resolution with forces outside the country, but he was also struggling with growing divisions inside the country. So it may have been an era of good feelings, as historians sometimes say, but it was mixed feelings at best. Frontier settlers were ambitious and restless. They wanted to expand. They wanted to move westward into new territory. And when they did so, when that push came, increasing resistance and resentment came from the Indian tribes occupying those areas. And this prompted Tecumseh, the great Shawnee leader, to attempt a unification of his own, a unification of all the tribes east of the Mississippi into one large Indian confederation of power, one unified army of tribes. Much of the Indian hostility was blamed by Americans on the British. At the very same time, a gaggle of Republican congressmen who were known as the War Hawks were hell-bent on invading Canada. Poor James Madison. He was in the middle of all this irreconcilable and fervent mess. By 1812, war was declared, despite the fact the British had decided, unbeknownst to the Americans, to end its efforts to thwart American shipping and commerce. Luckily for America, the British were still preoccupied with the French and with Napoleon and his ambitions in Europe, or the War of 1812, as it became known, would have had a much different and much worse outcome for America. And things changed after Napoleon was finally defeated in 1814. The British compiled a series of wins against the new nation, one of which included the sacking and burning of Washington, D.C., a humiliating, catastrophic loss. It must be noted also that Madison faced real pressure from the Federalists in the northern states, who had a different name for the War of 1812. They called it Mr. Madison's War. And they were so disgruntled, these opponents of the war, that they contemplated a gathering of the New England states to secede from the Union, nearly 50 years before the southern states did just that. The nation continued to be frail, divided, with a future in peril. There was only one unforeseen glimmer of light. That was the American victory in New Orleans. The British plan was simple: take New Orleans and cut the West off from the rest of America. General Andrew Jackson assembled a ragtag army filled with a combination of militiamen, free blacks, French Creoles, and others. The British viewed it as obviously inferior to theirs. That would prove to be an error on their part. Jackson's army and Jackson himself were more than equal to the task. They won a resounding victory through superior firepower, both the legendary Hunters of Kentucky, who would become the central people in a campaign song of Jackson's when he ran for president. So it was a great victory. The ironic thing is that this important victory

0: had no direct military and political consequence. The war was over. The Treaty of Ghent had been signed across the ocean. Peace had been restored. It's just that the people in New Orleans didn't know about it. Transatlantic communication being what it was, there was no transatlantic telegraph or cable been laid. Nothing like that existed. So there was a lengthy delay of information going back and forth. So really, the victory in New Orleans made no difference in the terms of by which the War of 1812 was set. But it made a huge difference in the outlook of the American people. They saw it as a great victory. They saw Jackson as arguably the first great national military hero, the first perhaps since Washington himself.
1: And you've been listening to Professor Bill McClay tell the story of James Madison's presidency, and he's caught, as you're finding out here, almost every president stepped into a mess with competing interests, conflicting interests that seemed irreconcilable. Does that sound familiar? And what we learn in the end is that war breaks out once again with the British. And it's Andrew Jackson, the first national military hero to arise in our ranks since George Washington, comes to the rescue. A huge victory for America, but it didn't make that big a difference in Madison's presidency. When we come back, more of the remarkable story of the story of America here on Our American Stories.

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2: And we return to Our American Stories and the Story of America series with Professor Bill McClay, author of the terrific book Land of Hope, and also the author of the Young Readers Edition version. Buy both of them at Amazon or wherever you get your books. When we last left off, the War of 1812 had rocked America, and although our nation's capital would be burned to the ground, we still had a rapidly changing nation. Let's return to the story. Here again is Bill McClay.
3: With the War of 1812 behind America, the new nation was for the first time free of any entanglements with the European nations, and it could finally focus on its own ambitions, its own issues, its own internal troubles, without being distracted by foreign foes or meddlers or disturbances. So the moment had come that had been awaited since America's birth, and the nation was now nearly 50 years old, but it was finally able to control its own destiny. This would reach fruition of sorts in a U.S. policy, a doctrine that would come to be known as the Monroe Doctrine, associated with the presidency of James Monroe. It was a simple doctrine. It went like this. Going forward into the future, that America would consider any effort by Europe to colonize any part of the Western Hemisphere an attack on the United States, an affront to the United States, off limits. Now, along with that came a complimentary promise to Europe. In short, we would keep our nose out of Europe's business, and Europe would keep its nose out of ours. There's an underlying message in the Monroe Doctrine, as consequential as it was profound. The new nation was declaring to the world, and particularly to Europe, that we were their equals. It was a bit bold. After all, America had no legal standing to assert these claims, and no real military power to back them up. We didn't have a navy to speak of. Thus, the principles embodied in the Monroe Doctrine were shaky, but they prevailed. They prevailed, and the longer they prevailed, the stronger they became. They eventually became the bedrock of our nation's foreign policy well into the 20th century, which is a remarkable thing in and of itself. Now, the most important and urgent underlying claim of the Monroe Doctrine was this idea that the nation could now pursue its own destiny, its own identity, unfettered, undisturbed by outside influences. This was a great encouragement to national self-consciousness. It gave a great deepening to the growing sense of national pride, of nationalism, national identity, and an American identity and economy. It had become clear that it was going to be a national economy. And given that, given the national economy of a geographically rather large nation, what would be the best way to foster growth? A representative, Henry Clay, had some great ideas about it. And though a member of Jefferson's Republican Party at that time, his ideas had much more in common with Jefferson's rival, Alexander Hamilton. Among them, tariffs to protect American industry, and what we would today call a big infrastructure project that would include the building of roads canals, railroads, all with an eye to improving commerce among and between the states and the world. There was support for these federal improvement projects in the West, which stood to benefit from them. But the older eastern states were less pleased. Madison himself vetoed a bill for the establishment of a large transportation fund, citing its unconstitutionality. Only one road, the old National Road, resulted from the efforts to improve American infrastructure at this time. That's the road now known today as old U.S. Route 40. This left the states and the voters in those states, along with private business, to get done the work of business and commerce. And those infrastructure projects, too. And there was an explosion of waterway construction projects. One such project worth discussing in detail: the construction of the 363-mile-long Erie Canal, a work of engineering genius. Until then, the longest canal ever built was 27 miles long, just to give some context to the scope of the project and the ambition. Behind it was a politician with real vision, Governor DeWitt Clinton of New York. He convinced the New York State Legislature to commit $7 million, and that was a lot of money in those days, a lot of money, to construct what many at the time thought was a very expensive ditch. And the eight-year project was popularly known at the time as Clinton's Folly. But Clinton had a vision. He predicted that the building of the canal would turn New York City into, and I quote, "the granary of the world, the emporium of commerce, the seat of manufacturers, and the focus of great moneyed operations. The whole of Manhattan, covered with habitations and replenished with dense population, will constitute one vast city." Close quote. Well, that's pretty prophetic. The Erie Canal started construction in 1817, and by 1825, it connected the American interior with its coasts, which would lead to remarkable growth all over America. And the destination for most of the canal's traffic, New York City, would soon become America's greatest center of commerce, just as Governor DeWitt Clinton had predicted. But it was not just canals being built. The first railways were being built in the 1820s, and they would compete with the canals as shipping lanes and platforms all their own. And they would turn Western towns like Chicago into commerce powerhouses, along with canals and rail lines for other significant developments. There was Samuel Slater, whose factory innovations and systems changed textile manufacturing. Eli Whitney's cotton gin, which made short staple cotton into a commercially viable product and would make cotton king in the South. John Fitch and Robert Fulton's innovations in steam technology and other inventions like that would usher in an era of economic growth unrivaled in American history. There were also big innovations in law and finance, the biggest of them being state laws that created corporations, legal entities that allowed for the pooling by multiple individuals of the vast sums of capital required to build factories and commercial enterprises of a growing nation. All of this was transforming American life. Changes in law, technology, transportation, and commerce. Jefferson's ideal of a nation of small independent farmers and the independence and self-reliance that such a way of life would engender. This was changing. America was becoming a nation of growing economic interconnectedness. The combination of these things made the nation unique and exceptional and would help to create a national spirit, a national ethos. But there were still important unresolved problems. One of them, a huge unresolved issue. And you know what it is, slavery.
2: And a terrific job on the production, editing, and storytelling by our own Monty Montgomery. And a special thanks to Professor Bill McClay, who teaches at Hillsdale College. What a story Bill McClay was telling about the development of the American identity, American commerce, but still that one lingering sin sitting there waiting to be addressed, and that's slavery. The story of us with Bill McClay here on Our American Stories.

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1: Mainly clear skies across the region tonight. Temperatures falling back into the low 50s for most of the region. A few upper 40s across far western Kansas and into western Nebraska. On Tuesday, we'll see a blend of clouds and sunshine, with high temperatures topping out in the upper 70s and low 80s across most of Nebraska, upper 80s and low 90s across most of Kansas and Oklahoma. On Wednesday, we'll see a blend of clouds and sunshine, with high temperatures in the mid to upper 80s for most of the region, and the low 80s over eastern Kansas and eastern portions of Nebraska as well. On Thursday, we'll see partly cloudy skies and even warmer temperatures, highs in the mid 90s over western and central Kansas and western Oklahoma as well, upper 80s and low 90s across much of Nebraska, and some mid 80s across southeastern Kansas into northeastern parts of Oklahoma. I'm meteorologist Ray Miller, and that's your latest forecast from the Weatherology Weather Center.

0: And we continue with our American stories. Up next, we have a moving eulogy from Mia Mendez. She memorialized the life of her father, Sergeant Richard Mendez, who was shot 4 times and killed while trying to stop a car break-in in Philadelphia in 2023. He was on the force there for nearly 2 decades. At his funeral, there were a number of speakers. None were more moving than his daughter, Mia. Let's take a listen.
1: I'm the daughter of Richard Carrera Mendez. He was born in Mayagüez, Puerto Rico on June 22nd, 1973, or according to my abuela, the 21st of June. My daddy was our family's backbone. In high pressure situations, my mother and I can be a mess, but he was the one that always stayed calm, the one that told us everything is going to be okay. His favorite phrase was always, "We got this." No matter how tough a situation could be, he was always supporting the people in his life and would always be a shoulder to cry on. He was a wrestler in high school, and when I was a kid, he would always tell me about his wrestling days and would try and teach me his moves. We'd be in the supermarket and I'd be jumping all over him trying to show off the moves he taught me. He met my mother in high school. He was 16 and she was 14. My dad used to say it was love at first sight. He'd never stop asking her out, and my mom would always say, "I'm not allowed to date. My mom would kill me." My mom's history teacher, Mr. Karbanek, was also my daddy's wrestling coach. He would always poke fun at the two. He would say to my mom, "One of my boys likes you." One story that he would always tell me was when he had a match and was 10 pounds over his weight class and needed to lose it by the end of the day. Coach Karbanek signed him out of all of his classes that day and made fun of him in front of my mom. My daddy finally started dating my mommy after she finished high school. Everyone loved my daddy, and everyone especially loved his relationship with my mom. He treated her like the queen she is. They said their love wasn't complete until I came into the picture. Anyone who knew my dad could tell you how much he loved her, and anyone who had the pleasure of seeing their love would be jealous of the relationship they had. I remember from the ages 9 to 13, every year for their anniversary, my dad would get her a bouquet of roses. But every year, he would have to double the amount he got the previous year. It got to the point he had to stop giving her flowers. My dad will always be an amazing man, and we will always have all the memories of all that he has done for our family. My daddy wasn't a regular wrestler. He cared about his education, not just fighting. At my age, he didn't really have as many opportunities to further his education. So growing up, he always emphasized the importance of my education. Without him, I don't know where I would be in my educational career. He would text or call to make sure I got my assignments done, read over all of my essays, and calm me down when school got overwhelming. Once again, he would always say, "We got this." As an adult, my daddy finally got his chance to get a degree. He didn't stop at one. In 2014, he received his Associate's of Science in Business Administration. And then 2 years later, in 2016, he received a Bachelor's of Science in Business Administration, graduating with summa cum laude. And then a year later, in 2017, he received a Master's of Science in Business Administration. The achievement he was most proud of, besides me, of course, was getting those degrees. My daddy was so proud of them, and so are we. He did this all while being a full-time Philadelphia police officer, a full-time husband, dad, son, brother, and friend. And he always found a way to make time for us. He was truly my superhero. He spent countless nights up until 4 a.m. completing assignments. He would have his partner at the time, Al Cruz, read over his assignments during slow times at the 25th District. And they would had an inside joke that it was Al and my daddy's degree. I would say half of that degree is mine. He inspired me to keep working through my education. When he got his master's degree, he would joke and say, "Just call me master." If you feel that higher education is something you want to work towards, do it. My daddy would have supported you fully. My daddy was on track to retire. On October 15th, it would have been his 23rd year on the force. He had 67 certifications and accommodations. When he retired, he wanted to go back to school, but this time to teach. I cannot think of a better and more qualified teacher than him. He was qualified to teach MERT. He knew everything about the department. He created countless memos, not that he needed them himself. And you could tell him one thing and he'd never forget. He always said he had the memory of an elephant. He also helped put together so many spreadsheets. He was one of the first officers at the real-time crime unit, and he was the first major incident response team officers. Either place he was, he would have done great, just as he did everywhere he had been before. On Thursday, October 12th, my daddy was murdered in the line of duty. That very night, I asked him, "Can't you call out sick? I want you to stay home with us tonight." And he said, "No, mommy, I can't. I racked too many sick hours already." Never in a million years would I have thought that would be the last time I ever saw my daddy. That night was the worst night of my life. My Uncle Booker came to our house to take us to Penn Presbyterian Hospital. He drove like a bat out of hell to get us to the hospital to see my daddy. But as we were driving there, Over the Rainbow started to play, and I knew my daddy had left us. I knew we were too late. My daddy sent Uncle Booker to us. In a crowd of unfamiliar faces, he was our rock. The rest of the night was such a blur. All I can remember is seeing my daddy's cold, dead body lying there when less than 2 hours ago he was kissing me and my mommy goodnight. Surviving without my daddy will be difficult for the both of us, but we know he wouldn't want us to give up, so we won't. Thank you to the Philadelphia Police Department and everyone who has kept us in your prayers. The current state of Philadelphia worries me. My daddy would always tell me, "Keep your head on a swivel," something he seemed to say more and more in the last few months. The past few years, it seems that crime in Philadelphia has been going up as well. People are getting too comfortable committing crimes, knowing that in most cases, nothing will happen to them. I am scared, and this situation definitely does not help. The strongest man in my life, my hero, my rock, my daddy, was taken from me. From us, and I'm unbelievably scared. My daddy was an amazing man. He was a kind, loving, patient, and humble. My daddy was looked over. He trained people. He did everything he could to support his family and his fellow officers, and he never complained. He never envied anybody. He was always there to celebrate everyone's success. He was a good officer, an even better husband, and the best daddy in the world. Thank you.
0: What a beautiful, what a sad, and what a remarkable story Mia just told. These officers that serve and protect us, 700,000 of them, they go out to serve and protect us, and sometimes they don't come home. She said, "My daddy was taken from me. He was an amazing man." She also noted that he was a good officer, a better husband, and the best daddy in the world. "That night I asked him, 'Can't you call in sick?' Never in a million years," Mia said, "did I think that that would be the last time I would ever see my daddy." The most heartbreaking part of all, he was on track to retire. He was ready to teach. He was ready to go out and live his life, and it was cut short in a senseless way. Celebrating always here on Our American Stories, the people who serve and protect us and their families. Honoring Richard Mendez, his daughter's eulogy, here on Our American Stories.
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5: News this hour from Town Hall. I'm Keith Peters in Washington. President Trump says he prevented Iran from gaining a nuclear weapon years ago in defense of allies in the region.
6: If the Obama deal wasn't terminated by me, they would have had it 6 years ago, and they would have used it immediately on Israel and also the rest of the Middle East. You saw that when they started shooting rockets. Nobody thought Saudi Arabia and Qatar and UAE were going to get hit, or Kuwait, Bahrain. I think it was a tremendous strategic mistake, and they wasted those missiles. We have the Patriots that knocked them down every time.
5: Trump spoke at the White House today saying the Iran's ceasefire is on life support after he rejected the country's latest proposal for not including a nuclear concession. There's jail time for two Israeli soldiers.
7: Two Israeli soldiers will spend weeks in military prison for desecration of a Christian object after one stuck a cigarette in the mouth of a statue of the Virgin Mary in southern Lebanon and the other photographed it. The photo with the dangling cigarette went viral, sparking widespread outrage. That photo circulated days after images of another Israeli soldier wielding an axe against a statue of Jesus on the cross. That soldier also received military prison time. I'm Lisa Dwyer.
5: A California man accused of storming the White House Correspondents Association dinner while armed with guns and knives has pleaded not guilty to charges he attempted to kill President Trump and fired a shotgun at a Secret Service officer. Cole Thomas Allen was handcuffed and shackled and wearing an orange jail uniform when he appeared in federal court. On Wall Street today, the Dow Jones Industrial Average up by 95 points, the NASDAQ rose 27, the S&P advanced 13. More on these stories at townhall.com.
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9: A new poll finds younger Americans more pessimistic than older ones about the state of the job market.
10: It's a sudden turnaround from just 3 years ago when older Americans were more pessimistic. In the U.S. until 2023 and in many countries globally, young people tend to be more optimistic about the job market than older people. Gallup found that typically around the world, younger people are more likely by 10 percentage points than older ones to report their local job market is good. In the U.S., younger people are 21% percentage points less likely to do so than older ones. Rich Thomason reporting.
9: Oil prices rose as a war with Iran threatens to drag on, but U.S. stocks nevertheless inched to more records. At the close on Wall Street, the Dow was up by 97 points, the S&P 500 up by 13, and the NASDAQ gained 27 points. For the Wall Street Business Report, I'm Bob Agnew.
5: News and analysis at townhall.com. One of baseball's most fiery and successful managers in history has died. Correspondent Gethin Coolbaugh reports.
11: The baseball world is mourning the death of Atlanta Braves Hall of Fame manager Bobby Cox. The Braves said Cox died Saturday in Marietta, Georgia at the age of 84. Cox managed the Braves to prominence during the 1990s and the team's first championship in 1995. He took over a last-place team in June of 1990 and the next season led the Braves to a worst-to-first finish. That was the start of a record 14 consecutive division titles. Cox retired after the 2010 season. He had a stroke in 2019. I'm Gethin Coolbaugh.
5: Cox's death follows a few days after media titan and one-time Braves owner Ted Turner's death. Turner died last Wednesday at the age of 87. More on these stories at townhall.com.
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0: And we continue with Our American Stories, the show where America is the star and the American people. In 1974, Patricia Hearst, heiress of the William Randolph Hearst newspaper empire, was abducted by an American far-left militant organization, and she eventually joined their cause. Here to tell the story is Ashley Lubinsky. Ashley is the former co-host of Discovery Channel's Master of Arms and the former curator in charge of the Cody Firearms Museum. Here's Ashley.
13: The 1960s and 70s in American history was, to say the least, a tumultuous time, wrought with violence and unrest as various activist groups sought a range of different changes in American culture. So it was anything from civil rights and human rights, but in some cases, these organizations moved into domestic terrorism and sought to completely topple and reconfigure the government. And a lot of those groups were inspired by communism and China's Chairman Mao. But one of the more bizarre stories from this time frame involved a socialite and the first domestic terrorist organization in the country, the Symbionese Liberation Army, which is also known simply as the SLA. And it's a history about kidnapping, potential brainwashing, and accountability for crimes against the state. Patricia Campbell Hearst, who's better known as Patty, was born in 1954, and if you recognize the name, she was the granddaughter of a publishing dynasty that was created by William Randolph Hearst. But on February 4th, 1974, this is where her story kind of really takes off. She's a sophomore at UC Berkeley in California, and she's kidnapped in her apartment by the SLA. Now, Hearst had two unfortunate things going for her at that point, which is that her apartment was located near SLA headquarters, and the fact that she had a famous name. And what they were really trying to do at this time was leverage the Hearst name in order to get two members of their group out of prison. Although, they were in prison for the fact that they killed a superintendent of Oakland schools, so the likelihood of that being a two-for-one trade is pretty slim to none, and so the effort was futile. So they shifted their gears to deciding to kind of leverage the money of the Hearst family in their mind to do good for those who were impoverished in the state of California. After they were turned down by the state, they demanded that the Hearst family distribute $70 worth of food to each person in need in a specific part of Northern California. However, when the math worked out on that, it would actually have cost the family hundreds of millions of dollars. So as a compromise, the family offered to loan $2 million in order to help feed the poor for 1 year through what they called people in need. So they took the steps and made good on this arrangement, but even after this, the SLA refused to release Hearst. According to Hearst, she was held for a week in a closet, blindfolded with her hands tied, and she claimed she was threatened with death and raped and was only let out to eat and when she wanted to join in political discussions. All of this would result in Hearst later claiming that she was brainwashed for her ultimate involvement in the organization. She was given political documents when after her kidnapping and was taught rhetoric that represented the far-left movement that the SLA embraced. Her account did change somewhat, though, but according to an early recounting, she said that she was offered the choice to be released or to join the SLA. And she made that decision, whether voluntary or involuntary, and she decided to take up arms, quite literally, and become a part of the Symbionese Liberation Army. After she decided to become a part of the SLA, it became very public, and she recorded an audio, again, voluntary or involuntary, that was released on April 3rd, 1974, where she said that she had, of her own volition, joined the SLA, and in a weird twist, decided that she would go by the name of Tanya.
14: Greetings to the people. This is Tanya. For those people who still believe that I'm brainwashed or dead, I am a soldier in the People's Army.
13: One of the most famous photos that you see of Patty Hearst during her time with the SLA is during a bank robbery. And this bank robbery occurred on April 15th, 1974. So just shortly after the audio was released. And she was caught on tape robbing the Sunset District branch of the Hibernia Bank in San Francisco. And iconically, she's holding an M1 carbine. After this bank robbery, there were a lot of opinions on her involvement. And the attitude from the court and the state government was that she was a quote unquote common criminal. But those who loved her wanted to defend her, felt like this wasn't her. And so her fiance actually went on after this to defend her.
15: If anyone had any sympathy to give to Patty at any point along this, the last 2 months, that they should extend it to her now, because from the way I know Patty, she is sick, she's exhausted, and she's being humiliated at the hands of a group of people that are determined not to let her get out of this alive.
13: To which Patty Hearst responded,
14: as for my ex-fiancé, I don't care if I ever see him again. During the last few months, Stephen has shown himself to be a sexist, ageist pig. Not that this was a sudden change from the way he always was.
13: Another occurrence happened when Patty Hearst was trying to rescue a fellow SLA member, William Harris, who she will ultimately accuse of a lot of things once his role goes to trial. But she and Harris escaped during an encounter at a sporting goods store. And this escape would ultimately save her life because they hijacked several cars and fled. But meanwhile, the police were kind of closing in on other SLA members, and six of the members ended up cornered in a house by the police. And there was an infamous shootout on May 16th, 1974. And all six members died, both by being shot, and then there was also a subsequent fire in the house. And this really kind of took the legs out from under the SLA, but it didn't completely eliminate it. After the shootout, Hearst continued to aid the SLA until she was arrested a year later on September 18, 1975. While she was being booked, she interestingly listed her career as urban guerrilla. And when she got a chance to talk to her attorney, she wanted to convey a message to those outside. And her message was, quote, to tell everybody that I'm smiling, that I feel free and strong, and I send my greetings and love to all my sisters and brothers out there, end quote. And this is now where the story takes, if you can believe it, an even more bizarre turn. At the time of her arrest, Hearst was just 87 pounds. And the defense decided to do several psychological evaluations of her because they felt that there was a stark decline in her mental health. And in fact, they found that Hearst's IQ before she was kidnapped was much higher than it was after her kidnapping. She also suffered from memory loss and traumatic nightmares. As a result, the defense would argue brainwashing as the reason behind Hearst's involvement with the organization. And she's most infamously associated then with Stockholm Syndrome, which is where people begin to have a positive relationship with their captors. The judge in this case, though, was not really having it and refused to allow psychological experts and the brainwashing claims to be heard in court. And the prosecution argued that they had plenty of evidence post-arrest to show that she had maintained her loyalties to the SLA, including recordings of meetings she had after she was arrested, where she spoke very colorfully about the government as well as the organization that she was a part of.
14: I want to talk about the way I knew our six murdered comrades. Because the fascist pig media has, of course, been painting a typically distorted picture of these beautiful sisters and brothers.
16: The only way we can free ourselves of this fascist dictatorship is by fighting. Not with words, but with guns.
13: During this time, though, she did unofficially provide information on SLA activities, which in February of 1976 may have been responded with a bomb that exploded at Hearst Castle. On March 20th, 1976, Hearst was convicted of bank robbery and using a firearm during the commission of a felony. She was initially given the maximum sentence of 35 years, but that was ultimately reduced to 7 after the passing of the initial judge. After 22 months, though, President Carter commuted her sentence, allowing her to be released from prison. And then much, much later, President Clinton in 2001 would actually pardon her crimes. After prison, Hearst married Bernard Lee Shaw, who was a member of her security detail and had several children with him. And she would go on to publish a memoir and do many television appearances, both documentaries about her time with the SLA, but then also as an actress. And in an even bigger twist, today she's become passionate about showing dogs at competitions at Westminster. It's unlikely that the truth will ever really be known about whether she was a willing participant or whether she was brainwashed. Regardless, though, whether you believe Hearst or not, it's clear this is a history that is truly stranger than fiction.
0: And a terrific job on the production, editing, and storytelling by our own Greg Hengler. And a special thanks to Ashley Lubinsky, and she's a regular contributor here. And what a story she tells for those of us old enough to remember it. Those pictures of Patty Hearst, the granddaughter of one of the richest men, one of the most powerful men in American history, sitting there in a bank with a machine gun. And some of the great battles of our country were fought during the 1960s, cultural battles, and we bring them to you here. The story of Patty Hearst, the heiress of America's billionaire king, who joined her terrorist abductors, here on Our American Stories.
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0: 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Our next story comes to us from the guy Sports Illustrated said was the greatest offensive lineman of all time. John Hanna was a two-time All-American at the University of Alabama, was selected fourth overall by the New England Patriots in the 1973 NFL Draft. Hanna received 9 Pro Bowl selections and was inducted into the Pro Football Hall of Fame in 1991. Hanna shared this story first with 1819 News, a multimedia company for the state of Alabama. Here's John Hanna sharing 2 moments in his life that pushed him towards excellence. One story is from his youth, another from his time spent under legendary coach Bear Bryant at Alabama. Let's take a listen.
1: In the fourth grade, I was 9 years old in Canton, and there was 2 playgrounds, and they were on terrace. There's one upper terrace and a playground down below, and I was down on the lower terrace playing kickball with a bunch of guys. And all of a sudden, about 7 or 8 guys on the top of the top terrace started serenading me with a song called, and it went like this. It says, "Fatty, fatty, 2x4, can't get through the kitchen door." And so it hurt. So I go home, told my mom about it. Mom called my dad. Now, you know, most parents would either call the principal or call the parents. Dad didn't do any of that. He was different. The boy that was coaching the 6th, 7th, and 8th grade football team had played for Dad. So Dad called him up and asked him if I could play for him. He said, sure. So that night, Dad comes in. He says, "John, I talked to the junior high coach, and it ain't going to be easy. It's going to be hard. But if you can go out for that 6th, 7th, and 8th grade team, I believe you can do it. And if you go out there and make that team, they'll no longer call you Fatty Fatty 2x4 anymore." So I went out as a 9-year-old and played. Not only that, won a starting position. First game, broke my nose. Dad wanted to pull me from the game. I told him no. And he said, "Well, why not?" I said, "Fatty Fatty 2x4. So the whole first part of my life, when it was football, it was because I wanted to be somebody besides Fatty Fatty 2x4. So that was kind of what got me going into football. Well, Coach Bryant, you know, was a legend way before I got there. And but immediately before I got there, Alabama was going through some struggling times, you know, and struggling for them is 6-4. So, you know, it wasn't a great time to go to Alabama. So the biggest lesson that Coach Bryant taught me was that you can go further than you ever thought you could. I remember my sophomore year, a week before we played Southern Cal. It was, scorching hot, humid. And Coach Bryant came through the tunnel to get to the practice field, and he was whistling Amazing Grace. I knew it was going to be a rough one. So after about a 45-minute individual drills, we got to doing our scrimmage, our controlled scrimmage. And we went and we went and we kept going. And all of a sudden, guys in the huddle would just fall out. And it was, you know, I think at the end of the day, there were about 10 guys sent to hospital with heat stroke and dehydration. Several other hit gone with either knees or broken bones or something. I mean, it was just one of those rock'em sock'em days. And anyway, I get back to crawl up the stairs to my bedroom, and I hear all the suitcases clicking and hear the trunk of cars closing and people driving off, and a lot of people left, and I said, "I'm going to quit too, but Dad, blame it, I've earned supper." So anyway, I fell asleep and didn't go to eat supper. Woke up the next morning, and I said, "Well, heck, I'm here, might as well stay." And anyway, we went to the 3 o'clock meeting, And Coach Bryant comes in, and he winds that watch. He said, well, boys, I'm a little early, but we'll go ahead and get started anyway. Every day, 5 minutes before, that's when the meeting started. Not, he goes in, he says, boys, y'all learned a big lesson yesterday. He said, you'll push yourself, and you'll think you're going to die. But the human body is an amazing machine. It'll always pass out before it dies. And it clicked. And, you know, my dad had also told me, you know, and he preached the same gospel that Coach Bryant did. He said, there's an invisible barrier out there somewhere. And he says, you'll push yourself up to that barrier and you'll back off. And you push it and you'll back off. But he says, someday, either fear or anger or some emotion is going to drive you through that barrier. And if you ever break that barrier, you're going to find out that there's a whole world out there that you've never experienced. And that's what Coach Bryant got for. When I went into pro ball, I wasn't a great, most gifted athlete, but I knew I could probably outwork everybody I played in front of. Even in the, you know, if I got my butt whooped in the first quarter, I'd last out to where I'd come out ahead at the end anyway. That was kind of the attitude I had because of what I'd learned from Coach Bryant.
0: And a special thanks to the folks at 1819 News for the audio. And thanks to Greg Hengler for editing and producing that piece of storytelling. And a special thanks to John Hanna for sharing those two stories. That enduring memory of how his father treated that discrimination, basically that weight discrimination, that taunting. And he just said, like, buckle up, strap up, and just work through it. Push yourself through it. There's victims and there's victors. And sometimes legitimate victims, but often it's our own expectations and our own diminished expectations from ourselves and our adults supervising us that create the limits that stop us. John Hanna's story, storytelling about fatherhood, about coaching, about so much more here on Our American Stories. This is Lee Habib, host of Our American Stories. 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We'd love to hear them and put them on the air. Our audience loves them too.
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3: Mainly clear skies across the region tonight. Temperatures falling back into the low 50s for most of the region, a few upper 40s across far western Kansas and into western Nebraska. On Tuesday, we'll see a blend of clouds and sunshine, with high temperatures topping out in the upper 70s and low 80s across most of Nebraska, upper 80s and low 90s across most of Kansas and Oklahoma. On Wednesday, we'll see a blend of clouds and sunshine, with high temperatures in the mid to upper 80s for most of the region, and the low 80s over eastern Kansas and eastern portions of Nebraska as well. On Thursday, we'll see partly cloudy skies and even warmer temperatures, highs in the mid 90s over western and central Kansas and western Oklahoma as well, upper 80s and low 90s across much of Nebraska, and some mid 80s across southeastern Kansas into northeastern parts of Oklahoma. I'm meteorologist Ray Miller, and that's your latest forecast from the Weatherology Weather Center.
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0: And we're back with Our American Stories. Up next, we're hearing from a listener and the author of Who I Am, The Man Behind the Badge. Jeff Shaw was a police officer in South Florida for 24 years, and he's here to share some stories about his time in the line of duty and all that comes with it. Here's Jeff.
5: In high school, I got my first regular job. I started out as a busboy for a restaurant. It was called Ranch House Restaurants, kind of a combination between a Denny's and Texas Roadhouse. I worked for them on and off until I was 26 years old. Eventually, I became a cook, and then I was made manager. During those years, in fact, right after high school, I started taking flying lessons. I went to Opa-locka Airport, and I stepped inside a Cessna 150 with the instructor, and that was my first flight ever in an airplane, and I was flying it. I eventually got my license, my private pilot license, in July of 1972, and I thought, okay, I'm on my way, I'm going to be a pilot. And about that same time, Vietnam was winding down, and thousands and thousands of pilots and mechanics were all coming back from the war and looking for jobs with the airline. So I pretty much didn't have a chance at that. You know, me with my 50 hours of flight time in a little Cessna, I was competing with these pilots with thousands of hours in complex jets. So I had to look elsewhere. And one night while I was at Ranch House cooking, I was sitting at the counter. I remember it was a slow night, and I was sitting with a friend of mine. He was a highly police sergeant. And I think I must have mentioned my unhappiness.

top. But I thought about it, and one day I went down to City Hall and I walked into the personnel department, and I remember asking the lady behind the desk for an application. And she looked me right in the eye and she said, "Son, you can come back for an application when you get a haircut." And I knew she was serious, so I walked out. I was pretty upset, and remember driving home thinking, okay, I gotta find something else, you know, I don't wanna work here. But over the next day or two, I found myself in a barber shop getting a regular haircut. I went back to City Hall, walked into that same office. It's a different woman this time, and she gave me an application. I filled it out. And a week or two later, I got a letter from the city saying that my application had been accepted and I would be notified when the test was being given. And eventually I did get that notification. So I bought a study guide for law enforcement to be a police officer. And I studied that for probably the month between receiving that letter and the actual test. And I thought I was pretty prepared until I pulled into the parking lot. The parking lot was packed and I walked in the door and I saw 200 to 300 other applicants milling around getting ready to take the test. So, you know, I didn't really do well in school, so I thought this is not gonna be easy. But I sat down, they gave me my number 2 pencil. They gave me a thick packet, which was the test. And they said, all right, everybody start. I think we had a 3-hour maximum. And so I started filling out all those little bubbles. And I remember it was, each question had 5 answers, you know. And the last 2 were all of the above or none of the above. So you couldn't really guess too well. And about 1 hour and 20 minutes later, I think it was, I was finished. And nobody had stood up to give their test results. And so I thought, oh man, I must have rushed through this. I've blown it. So I spent another 30 minutes just going through the test again, looking at my answers. And by that time, other people were getting up too. And I handed my test in and I drove home. I wasn't real optimistic. You know, I was trying to think positive, but I didn't have the greatest success taking tests in high school. But within the first month, maybe 2 weeks, I got a letter saying that congratulations, I had come out number 71 on the list. Didn't tell me how many other people were behind me, but I was number 71. What I didn't know was how long it would take to get to number 71. And a year went by, and I think I was working at Ranch House that entire year. And I had almost given up hope when I got a letter saying, congratulations, you've been hired as a probationary police trainee. And I was to report to City Hall the following week. I went through a process that entire week of signing papers, going to different offices. I had to go to the city's doctor and have a physical. I was a little worried about that because I was 6 foot tall and I weighed 135 pounds. I thought I would be too skinny, but I passed that. I had to pick up my uniforms from a police supply products place. I had to get my gun. I had to buy my own handcuffs. The city supplied my leather belt, the shoes, and just about everything else. So that weekend, I put it all on. I put the light blue shirt on, put the pants on. I stood in front of the mirror and just looked at myself. I had worn a Boy Scout uniform years before, so it wasn't a far stretch from wearing that Boy Scout uniform, but it meant a whole lot more responsibility. There were so many different classes. We had so many different instructors. Almost every day, though, we had a class of defensive tactics. We had driver training. We had weeks of constitutional law, state law, traffic laws. We had people coming in giving classes on domestic violence. Everything that we were supposed to learn in 26 weeks. So I was about 3 weeks into the academy when my training advisor was right in front of me. It was Sergeant Yee, I remember.
I had skated through all the inspections.

0: directions. His nose is probably 4 inches away from mine, and he's looking right at my eyes, but I don't look at his eyes. And I could feel his hands touching my belt buckle. And he said, "Cadet Shaw, you have a fingerprint on your belt buckle. What do you think of that?" And I'm thinking to myself, there's no way there was a fingerprint on my belt buckle. You just put that there. But of course I say, "I'm sorry, sir." And he backs up and he says, "Give me 10 push-ups." So I did my duty. I got down, I gave my 10 push-ups, and I was probably good for another month or two. And then we started learning to march. You know, it was right face, forward march, about face, left face, you know, class halt. And we looked terrible the first several weeks, but I could tell there was a great amount of peer pressure between the classes to look good. You could really tell the senior classes looked really sharp. But I always wondered, why do police officers have to march? You know, all my life had seen police officers out on the street or in stations or on TV and on the news. And you never see them marching. You never see them in formations. It just doesn't happen. So why was so much importance put into us looking sharp in those units, marching?
1: And you've been listening to Jeff Shaw tell his story about becoming a law enforcement officer. And by the way, his story is everyone's story who's in law enforcement in this great country. Our neighbor's story, our friends, our family members, because that's who staffs our 800,000 plus state, local, and federal law enforcement agencies. It's us. We the people, a civilian law enforcement agency, a civilian military too. What a beautiful idea. What a beautiful story. When we come back, what happens next in Jeff Shaw's transition from sort of rocker, hippie restaurant worker to wearing a badge and all the responsibilities that carry with it. More of Jeff Shaw's story here on Our American Stories.
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1: And we return to Our American Stories and to Jeff Shaw's story, telling us about his time in the police academy. Here he is to tell us about some of the first calls he responded to and how they affected him.
0: So right after graduation, the very next assignment is riding with a field training officer. It's part of your normal training. It's usually 3 months, but I only got 2 months because there was a big criminal trial that was coming to an end. It was the McDuffie case, and all the departments on South Florida were on edge because we were expecting civil unrest. And during this time in 1980, the Colombian Cowboys were very active in South Florida. A lot of homicides related to the drug trafficking. So our department canceled my last month of my writing assignment and put me out on my own. So I remember that first night, I was transferred to midnights. You know, I had no seniority and the only openings were available on midnight. So that's where the rookies went. So they gave me my car key and I walked out, found my car, and I remember getting into the car and I'm in a patrol car and I'm going out on the street. I have nobody to ask questions to. Nobody to guide me, nobody tell me to stop, don't go down there. I'm on my own. So I'm driving around. It's very quiet. I'm waiting for that first call to go out. You know, I'm anticipation. I kept playing with the radio knob, you know, wondering if maybe I accidentally turned my volume down too low and I can't hear, and they've been calling me and I'm not answering. And every time, of course, my volume was fine. So I'm driving around and all of a sudden the alert tone comes on. So I'm thinking, oh, finally, something's going to happen. I'm going to be able to do something. And then, of course, she says my number. Whatever this is, it's going to be my call. And I'm like, oh my God, I asked for too much here. And then she says the signal is a 330. And in our code, a 330 is an emergency shooting, which means either it's in progress or somebody has definitely been shot. My very first call is going to be a shooting. And she gives the address of the Sayonara Bar. And I am looking at the Sayonara Bar through my windshield. That's how close I was. The drug cartels are known to habit this place. So I'm already going pretty fast. I didn't even have time to put my blue lights on. And I'm in the parking lot. People are pouring out of the bar. And I'm standing with my door open. I'm trying to use the door as a shield. And I remember that split second of wondering if I would hear the bullet before it hit me. And fear leaves you when that adrenaline rush hits you. My training just took over. So I can hear my backup is getting closer now. I can hear a siren. And through the corner of my eye, like my peripheral vision, I can see somebody lying down inside the bar. The lights are on, the door is open, and I can see him lying in there. He's not moving. I keep my gun on all of them. I'm trying to watch them. I'm trying to watch the door itself. And I start edging my way over to the door. One of the people in the crowd finally spoke English and told me that the subjects had fled. So I go inside the bar and I look at the first guy, the one I saw down. And I know that he's dead and there's nothing I can do to him. But there's another guy next to him. And this guy looks better. And now my backup's in the bar. He's looking around also. So I kneel down next to the second guy. And although he's not moving, his eyes are looking at me. They're tracking me. So I said to him, I've got you. You're going to be okay. So as I'm talking to him, and I put my hand on his throat, I can feel his pulse. It's not real strong. And I see his pupils dilate. And he stops breathing. Seconds later, the pulse stops. I'm saying, God, this guy just died on me. But I stood back up. By now, there are dozens of police cars outside, two or three different fire rescue trucks. The supervisors are starting to arrive. News trucks are arriving with their little camera things. And the parking lot of this strip mall is just full. A sea of blue lights all flashing, red lights flashing. And it's my call. And I'm like, I'm not ready for this. You know, I've handled simple burglary reports. I had to work the rest of the shift, which is another 8 hours. But when I was driving home, I was thinking of all those things, like kneeling down next to the man, you know, feeling him die right there. My hand was on him as he died. And those other thoughts, was he a good guy? Did he have a family? Lots of thoughts like that. And I had very similar thoughts with a lot of my victims, which is probably not a healthy thing. So that was one of my very first calls, mass shooting. And that entire scene, I can picture it right now. My wife and I were in the process of adopting a girl from Colombia. This particular day, they had just finally assigned a girl to us. You know, we had waited 2 years and that we finally got her picture. And it was a cute little Spanish girl, you know, short, dark hair. It was so exciting for us. We had to leave in like 2 weeks to go to Colombia and get her. So that night I was trying to catch up on reports. And more often than not, before I could finish a call and write the report, the dispatcher would ask us to clear because she had another important call. So it was started with the alert tone, you know, that long tone. The call was, again, another shooting, a 330. So I'm driving as fast as I can and I'm looking at these townhouses. Then I see the man standing in the front yard and he's waving at me. So I hit the brakes and slide up into his front yard. And as I'm doing so, the dispatcher comes on the air and says to change the call to a suicide. So I run inside the house as fast as I can. And the first thing I see is a young girl sitting on the couch. Her head is back and she's looking up at the ceiling. And laying on the floor next to this girl's feet is a black 38 caliber revolver. I touch her neck, there's no pulse. So I sat next to her, you know, and got on the radio and told the dispatchers that the girl was, our code is 45, which means dead. And I requested a detective to respond. And the father went back outside and I was alone in the kitchen with the mom. And she handed me a note. She didn't say anything. She did speak a little English, but she never really spoke to me. And I read the note. And the first part of the note was, I accepted you as my mother and father. And that was all I can remember. And I learned later that this was her aunt and uncle, and that her parents were actually in Cuba, and she had come to the United States and was staying with her aunt and uncle. And I remember thinking how painful that had to be for this woman and this man. And she told me that what had happened was that she had started seeing this boy that she didn't approve of and prohibited her from seeing the boy anymore. And they had gone out to the store for just a few minutes. And, you know, I just remember looking at this young Spanish girl, and for somehow that linked to my picture of my daughter. And I remember going home that night, and that was like all I could think of.
1: And what storytelling you're hearing from Jeff Shaw, the things that our law enforcement officers have to see and what they have to live with, and how in the end they're humans and they start to associate one thing with another. In this particular case, seeing that Hispanic girl and thinking about his little girl and wondering how these things can happen. And that first night, a 3:30, an emergency shooting at the Sayonara Bar. Imagine walking into this place on your first call, seeing a dead body, holding the hands of another wounded victim, only to have that person die while you're holding their hands. He said, I can still see the scene in that bar now. We can too, Jeff. When we come back, more of Jeff Shaw's story, a life in law enforcement, his book, Who I Am, The Man Behind the Badge. His story continues here on Our American Stories.
3: The threat of citrus greening continues to loom over the Florida orange industry and production of oranges for your morning orange juice for breakfast.
4: This is a bacterial disease that is spread by a small insect called the Asian citrus psyllid. And once this psyllid feeds on a tree, it causes decline. Decline in production, decline in yield, decline in fruit quality, and ultimately the death of the tree.
3: USDA geneticist Matthew Mattia notes the reduction in juice orange production over time due in part to citrus greening.
4: The number of boxes of citrus has decreased in Florida from the year 2000 at 233 million boxes to, in 2023, 16 million boxes. And this has been the severe impact of HLB.
3: Mattia and colleagues have been working on the potential of breeding fruit that would be HLB and citrus greening tolerant. But an important first step to build to that point is crossbreeding resistant trees at their scion and rootstock levels.
4: These scions and rootstocks interact together to create strong, resilient citrus trees that can tolerate plant stresses that lead to improved fruit quality.
3: Test citrus groves in Florida feature an experimental variety of orange.
4: And this variety called FF5-51-2. And the trees are very dark green and very resilient.
3: Surrounded by groves of a non-test variety.
4: Another variety called U.S. Early Pride. It's very chlorotic, very light green, very sick, and very susceptible to HLB.
3: As reflected by missing spaces within the non-test grove, spots where now dead trees once grew.
4: Tree health is only part of the equation. The other half of the equation is that trees also require good fruit quality to be successful.
3: The required plant breeding occurs either through crossbreeding trees or incorporating plant germplasm.
4: The first stage is the nursery. The nursery needs trees to be able to propagate them and send them to the grove for growers to be able to grow them. In the grove, the trees have to tolerate stress, pest, and disease resistance. The fruit need to be harvested and then transported.
5: Since 2005, when HLB was discovered,
4: there were new and improved rootstocks developed and released from the program. The adoption of rootstocks by the industry has increased to over 40% of the total amount of rootstocks grown in the state of Florida. This is an indication that growers are finding value in these new rootstocks as a way to combat HLB and citrus greening.
5: I'm Rod Bain reporting for the U.S. Department of Agriculture in Washington, D.C.
1: And we're back with Our American Stories and with Jeff Shaw telling us about his time serving as a police officer and all the emotions and experiences that come with it. Let's return to Jeff with the rest of his story.
0: I was on, 10 years when I finally learned why officers had learned to march. My friend, Emilio, became a motorcycle officer, and that was his dream. And one day, I was off duty, it was my day off, and he was patrolling the zone I normally worked, and they asked him if he could handle a suspicious person call, and he said, of course. And Emilio followed one of them inside a mall. And the guy was able to pull Emilio's gun and shot him 6 times. And Emilio died immediately. So that was the first big funeral I went to. There were probably 500 motorcycle officers from as far away as Las Vegas. I can remember the helicopters flying over. I remember standing at attention for probably 45 minutes as that line of motorcycles drove past us, following the hearse. Seeing the doors opening, the casket coming down, you know, draped in the American flag, and somebody brings 2,000 officers to attention and to salute the flag. And it was just an amazing sound hearing that. All those officers coming to attention and then saluting. And then Emilio's wife came out. She came down the steps with her kids, which were little. And I remember all the officers around me sobbing. You could hear them shuddering and just crying, while all of them were at perfect attention. And then everybody kind of marched away, and it was really cool. Yeah, that was the feeling I felt, like, you know, we were part of something, and there was a lot of pride in trying to get it just right. You know, it felt like we were showing the grace that this officer deserved. I think that's one of the things that bonds police officers together. You're part of something, and when one of you bleeds, we all feel it. I think as a patrol officer, and not just me, but most patrol officers in South Florida, we see so much death. It's not unusual to handle one or two deaths a week. And if you think of, like I did, 24 years, 52 weeks a year, that's a lot of death. You know, they're never pleasant. It's not like that person in the casket at the funeral home. And usually the family is there. They're grieving, they're crying. Somehow they all look at you for an answer. Like you're going to somehow cure them of this grief, or you're going to bring their loved one back. So you have to deal with that, and you take all that home with you. I retired in 2003, and it was much worse for me the first few years after I retired. All these memories, I would sit in a chair by myself and I would start reliving them, and you know, I would get very quiet. My wife could tell what was happening, and I think she would make attempts at getting me out of it. But, you know, a lot of times there was no way to get out of it. You know, you just have to work through it. But somebody had mentioned that, you know, maybe writing these things down will be cathartic for you. It maybe help you get over them. Putting them on paper, you can like file them away mentally and physically. First people to read some of the stories said, Jeff, this sounds like a police report. You got to humanize it. Some personal opinions, some emotions. So I had to learn how to do that. I started speaking with other authors, going to writing events, joining writing clubs. You know, it took me probably 12 years to finish where I thought it was finished enough to try and publish. And I worked with an editor to, you know, get it nice and neat. Then I had it published, and that was in 2020. It sold really well. I've got so many positive reviews from not just police officers, but families of police officers. You know, women saying, now I know what my husband comes home with in his head. You know, he comes home very quiet and I've always wondered why. And now I know. And I've gotten a lot of them like that, like, thank you so much. My father was a police officer. I always wondered why he was so quiet. And I got so many positive things out of that that I think that helps me deal with my own anxieties. You know, like it was worth it. Bringing up all those old memories, I thought it was going to destroy me. But writing them down and then hearing all those positive responses made it all worthwhile. And now I feel like I'm a better person for it. Because all this time, you just feel like you're immune. Like you're superhuman. You wear a bulletproof vest. You have a badge. And you think that you're invulnerable. And then you find out you're not. My daughter, I think she called us helicopter parents or something like that. And I think, you know, I probably was. I wanted to tell her that I've seen things that she hasn't. And that I was trying to protect her from those things. And that was one of the primary motivators in me writing my memoir, was kind of an apology to my kids for being that strict parent. When their friend's father said, yes, you can spend the night over there, and I said no, maybe they would understand. When I told my daughter that I don't really trust this guy, I wish you wouldn't see him, I wanted her to see why I didn't trust him, to see some of the people I've dealt with, and to understand what's out there. And an apology for my friends, because I know I'm different than some of the friends that I've made since I've retired. You know, I want to be a better husband. And so that book really, it started out as one thing and led to another. So many people just drive down the highway and see an officer on the side and think, damn, he's running radar. He's probably going to give me a ticket. Or they do get pulled over and they're upset with the officer because they are getting a ticket. And I just want them to see, you don't know where that officer just came from. Did he just come from a suicide? And he's trying to get over that. Maybe he might not be the most pleasant person at the moment. Or he's just come from a traffic fatality caused by somebody doing 90 miles an hour on the turnpike. And he's had to pick up dead bodies. And maybe he had to do a death notification. And he doesn't want to see that anymore, so he is writing you a ticket for speeding. Maybe that's why he's doing it, not because he feels like he wants to punish you. You know, and to be honest, you know, when I was working the road, I hated writing tickets. You know, going to court, you know, I worked midnights and I'd have to be in court at 8 a.m. for somebody contesting a speeding ticket. So I never really enjoyed writing tickets, but I wrote them when I thought it was going to do somebody some good. It might slow this guy down. It might save somebody's life. You know, you see the police car parked in a Dunkin' Donuts, and you think, oh, that lazy officer, you know, my tax money is going to waste. That lazy officer's in there having coffee and relaxing. Well, you don't know where he's just been. Or maybe he was forced to work a double shift and he's having trouble staying awake. Or maybe he couldn't sleep the night before because of nightmares and he's having that coffee to try and stay awake. Or maybe he's trying to catch up on those reports and he's not having coffee at all. You know, give that officer a break. Next time you see that officer in the donut shop, instead of thinking ill against him, you know, think of the positive good that he's done, the things that he's kept you from seeing.
1: And a terrific job on the production by Madison Derricotte. And a special thanks to Jeff Shaw for sharing with us, all of us, the story of his experience as an officer, and in the end, the experience of so many others. And 800,000 or so plus serve in the line of duty and in the line of danger. And they do it willingly, and they do it knowingly for us so that we don't have to see those things, as he just said. And what a story he told about his friend Emilio. We're crying in the studio listening to it. And then, of course, him just getting to writing the book and how it ultimately freed him from a lot of the demons, a lot of the memories. And by the way, you can pick up Who I Am, The Man Behind the Badge, by going to Amazon.com or any place you buy your book. The story of Jeff Shaw, a great listener story and a beautiful police officer story here on Our American Stories.
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7: The Public News Service Monday afternoon update, I'm Mike Clifford. Peace and stability will be the public message when President Trump and China's leader Xi Jinping meet in Beijing this week. But behind the diplomatic platitudes, the New York Times notes both governments are quietly preparing for something harsher, a prolonged economic war, mapping vulnerabilities and sharpening tools to inflict pain on the other. And six people found dead inside a Union Pacific train boxcar near the U.S.-Mexico border in Laredo, authorities said Sunday. Local station KGNS reports first responders arrived and confirmed all six people inside the car were dead. No survivors found. Authorities say they'll begin with autopsies to find the cause of death. Meantime, artificial intelligence is creating new pathways to patient services in the Arizona healthcare system. It's part of a growing trend of providers using AI to improve diagnostics and service availability.
8: Arizona Technology Council CEO Steven Zylstra says the public healthcare system is taking advantage of the nearly limitless amount of data that AI has made available.
9: It essentially has an accumulation of all the knowledge that mankind has ever accumulated. And it has the ability to query that database in seconds.
8: Researchers from U of A are working to combine AI with other scientific data to ensure that people have access to healthcare services they need. I'm Mark Moran.
7: Next, national analysis reveals more than 600 institutions nationwide are identified as Hispanic-serving institutions, but federal funding cuts are creating challenges. Our Deborah Smith reports the Trump administration eliminated $350 million in competitive grants to HSIs and other minority-serving institutions.
10: Deborah Santiago of Excellencia in Education says Title V funds help these institutions provide a quality education for Latino and other students. Southern Adventist University, Tennessee's only HSI, earned a grant in 2023, and it can no longer meet certain academic goals after funding was cut.
11: So one was to improve their academic programs, and they were going to reimagine and relaunch the Summer Bridge program, and that serves, again, all students. It wasn't a specific to Hispanics. They now were not able to do that, and this grant is a five-year grant. They only got 2 years of it.
10: Support for this reporting was provided by Lumina Foundation. Danielle Smith reporting.
7: Speaking of grants, a Kentucky child care advocacy organization is using an $8 million grant to support rural child care and early education in Appalachian Kentucky. Chelsea Harville works as Kentucky State Director for Save the Children.
12: On average, most children in these rural communities, children under the age of five, do not have access to a child care center within 10 miles of their home.
7: Nearly all households in the region face child care barriers, and in 79 of the state's 120 counties, there aren't enough child care providers to meet demand. This is Public News Service.
13: Ohio affordability advocates say American Electric Power is taking in record profits as residents face rising costs and an increasing number of disconnections.
14: The company recently hosted its quarter one earnings conference call for 2026 and announced a more than $36 million compensation package for the company's CEO. Morgan Harper, executive director of Columbus Stand Up, says many Ohio residents are struggling to keep up with utility bills, reaching as high as $800 a month. month. She notes people on fixed incomes are simply unable to keep up with the higher rates.
15: And we want to make sure people are aware of it so that ultimately they start to engage and tell the folks in charge that we're not going to take this anymore and they've got to do something.